0: Well, it's extraordinary that even the Trump administration's numbers show that consumers will be worse off.
1: Well, you're assuming they give a damn, Pete Buttigieg.

0: Pacifica Radio in Los Angeles. This is the Bradcast, as heard on KPFK 90.7 FM in LA and on dozens of other fine affiliate stations over both the public's airwaves and the internets around the country and the world, blanketing planet Earth. I'm Brad Friedman, your friendly investigative blogger, journalist, troublemaker, muckraker, and all-around swell fellow. Says me from bradblog.com. Thank you very much for joining us today. There is new polling out today from the USA division of a Canadian somewhat center-right polling outfit named Angus Reid that finds Democrats now lead Republicans on generic polling for who Americans would like to see in control of the U.S. House next year. Democrats now lead Republicans, according to this poll anyway, by 16 points, which is a lot of points.
1: Yes, that's a lot.
0: That said, for now, that poll is a bit of an outlier in that most generic U.S. House polling is currently showing Democrats with a lead of anywhere from 8 to 11 points over Republicans, which is already, frankly, quite large in terms of this type of polling on this particular question. But the new Angus Reid USA polling, at least, would seem to suggest that things are not getting better for Republicans right now, to say the least, as so-called non-MAGA Republicans in small part and independents who previously voted for Donald Trump by much larger part appear to now be turning toward voting for Democrats this year, if you believe any of the polling. At the same time, reports are out today from the Conference Board that U.S. consumer confidence plunged to a near 12-and-a-half-year low in September, with households expecting a deterioration in business and labor market conditions over the next 6 months amid the Middle East conflict and rising interest rates. And down in Texas, Governor Greg Abbott declared a statewide disaster on Monday. No, not in advance of the coming fallout, the coming potential disaster from Hurricane Polo across the Lone Star State.
1: Of course not.
0: Which is expected to cause major flooding in the days ahead. But Governor Abbott, who is also running for re-election this year and in a close race, we are told, Governor Abbott declared a statewide disaster on Monday over the soaring price of diesel fuel created by Donald Trump's war. The 30-day disaster declaration in Texas, which can be extended indefinitely, allowed Abbott to lift some restrictions on commercial transportation, which he said will alleviate some of the elevated costs. Diesel fuel is used in farming and commercial equipment, so elevated prices are passed through to consumers in the form of higher costs for goods at the grocery store, as you probably know. How much good this declaration of disaster over diesel prices will actually do to lower costs in Texas? Well, that remains to be seen, but as noted, it is an election year. Greg Abbott is running for election against Gina Hinojosa, a Democrat who is said to be, well, at least within striking distance. As to that flooding from Hurricane Polo, well, that is likely coming as well. Hopefully, Abbott will be as concerned about that as he is about diesel prices, as the fallout from Polo is just one of three storms now affecting Americans, from Tropical Storm Nolo in Hawaii to the nor'easter that slammed the U.S. East Coast over the weekend, all of them exacerbated by our warming oceans caused by man-made climate change, and as all covered in our Green News Report with Desi Doyen later this hour.
1: Yes, a whole lot coming up.
0: But with all of that underway, it sure does seem like a strange time for Donald Trump to institute a new rule that, according to experts at the, a new rule at the Department of Transportation that, according to experts, will increase gas prices for American consumers and make our climate crisis even worse. But, yup, That's what Donald Trump did with the release of a final new rule that will lower mileage standards for cars and light trucks on Monday, rolling back another set of landmark Biden-era regulations that were actually meant to lower costs for consumers, in particular on gasoline, amongst other things. Oh, and we will discuss with our guest today, Dan Becker, of the Center for Biological Diversity, who helped institute the previous regulations under both Barack Obama and Joe Biden, about the fact that Trump's new rule, he says, appears to be unlawful, according to Dan Becker. We will discuss momentarily, but very quickly, with the 2026 midterms always on our mind these days, as early voting is already underway in many states, this is somewhat disturbing. As you likely know, since taking office for a second term, Donald Trump has gutted the Department of Homeland Security's Cybersecurity and Infrastructure Security Agency, or CISA, which was, and I guess still is, responsible for helping to oversee and protect election and voting systems as critical infrastructure. Even though Trump has largely gutted CISA, because the man that Donald Trump initially put in charge of that new agency years ago during his first term found no evidence that the election was stolen from Donald Trump in 2020. So the entire thing had to be gutted by and large. At the same time, over at the FBI, the other agency that might help protect against malign foreign influence in our elections, including via computer hacking interference from foreign adversaries, the FBI has also seen its counterintelligence and cybersecurity operations gutted by Donald Trump and his FBI director, Kash Patel, over the past year. And more recently, two of the top cybersecurity experts and counterterrorism experts at the agency were moved out of their jobs because apparently they were not aggressive enough in taking action against threats said to have been made against Stephen Miller's podcaster wife. So it is disturbing, with all of that, to say the least, to see the news this week that, as the New York Times reports, the theft by a criminal hacking group of reams of sensitive personal data involving potentially tens of thousands of former and current FBI employees is emerging as one of the nation's worst breaches of sensitive government information, leaving the Bureau rushing to protect its personnel as an uncertain deadline set by the hackers looms. Nearly a week after the group, known as Shiny Hunters, revealed that it had pilfered intimate details about Bureau personnel from the agency's jobs portal and threatened to leak them online, FBI investigators are still piecing together now how this breach even took place and the total damage from it. The hack appears to have swept up home addresses, social security numbers, secretive job assignments, and much more, according to a New York Times analysis. On Friday, Bureau leaders in an internal memo to its rank and file declared the hack a cybersecurity incident and acknowledged its employees had personal information stolen. The memo said the agency would offer virtual briefings in the weeks ahead and instructed employees to remain vigilant at home and at work, report any unsolicited contacts or threats, avoid answering calls from unknown numbers, and set up voicemail accounts with AI-generated voices. This is Kash Patel's FBI. Mm. In announcing the hack, the group known as Shiny Hunters, believed to be a loose collective of young hackers operating across the globe, said that it had targeted the FBI as retribution for a public advisory the Bureau had issued in the spring, warning that the group was known to harass victims and family members with threatening or coercive maneuvers. In their note, the hackers demanded that the FBI, quote, correct or simply remove the advisory or risk further consequences.

names and numbers for spouses and other emergency contacts, including in some cases parents, siblings, even children. Employee ID numbers used for the TSA's pre-check program, which could aid spies in tracking travel itineraries of agents, including those that work undercover. Names of the units in which FBI personnel are employed and their job titles. Extraordinarily sensitive assignments, including counterintelligence, narcotics, and various desks focused on Russia, China, and Iranian national security threats. Oh, that's all. Just that. Security experts said that given the breadth of the records, they would be of enormous value if they were acquired by foreign spies who could use the material to build elaborate dossiers on FBI agents, including those who may be undercover or later assigned to such a post, and track them for years, if not decades. That sounds bad. So if the FBI, which is supposed to help prevent computer systems across the entire nation from being hacked and or help to hunt down those who are able to do so, if the FBI itself cannot protect itself against this kind of infiltration, well, how concerned should we be about the voting and election systems run by county election officials right now without the help that they used to be able to rely on from the federal government, from CISA, the Cybersecurity and Infrastructure Agency that was specifically focused on helping states and counties to protect their voting tabulation and registration systems from malevolent attack? Well, don't worry, because our always-on-the-ball Fox News weekend host-turned-defense secretary apparently has a plan. Do you feel better already? The U.S. National Security Agency, the NSA, and other military intelligence and cybersecurity forces will guard election systems during the November midterms, Defense Secretary Pete Hegseth said on Monday. Military intelligence in our state and county-run elections? Sure, why not? Hegseth's announcement comes after President Donald Trump gutted the civilian agency specifically created to safeguard election infrastructure, that would be CISA, which just last week released an election infrastructure security plan that lays out potential threats to election systems and lists services it would offer to election officials to protect the vote. That was just last week that CISA did that. Election, Americans are already voting in this election in states all over the country. But election officials, without CISA's help, I guess until last week, over the past year or two, they have, where they could afford to do so, enlisted private outfits to try and help them. Many are just apparently crossing their fingers and hoping for the best at this point. Both announcements, as AP notes, come just weeks before Election Day, with early voting already underway. The short timeline, quote, suggests this is just theater, said one expert in voting systems, who added, if the administration was serious about assisting state and local election officials, they shouldn't have dismantled all of the federal government's election cybersecurity capacity and fired all their experts in early 2025, he said. Many election experts, civil rights groups, and Democratic election officials, reports AP, are on guard for signs of meddling in voting or ballot counting by the Trump administration itself. As the president continues to push false claims that elections are rife with fraud while trying to interfere with long-standing election procedures. So, yeah, many of those officials are not likely to be flinging open the cyber doors at this point to the Trump administration to have them come in and help and make sure everything will be just fine. In a memo dated September 22nd, publicly announced on Monday, Pete Hegseth directed defense intelligence officials to mobilize every resource, quote, to defend our

0: Election infrastructure from foreign malign influence and ensure that every lawful voter can cast their ballot free from foreign intimidation, coercion, or fear, unquote. Okay, Pete. But what about being free from domestic intimidation, coercion, or fear caused by your administration and its thugs who have run roughshod over this country over the past 2 years? Well, for now, I don't have any particular answers to those questions, but I do suspect we'll refocus on them in the days ahead if we are able to get any sort of helpful expert advice on what all of this means and what it doesn't and what we, the people, might do about any of it. For now, I just kind of wanted you to know where we are and what is happening. I don't yet know what to make of it, but I want you to know about it, what's going on, and what all of us will potentially need to come together to face down in the days ahead, which, of course, includes voting, helping everyone you know to do the same, and keeping our eyes on the prize of helping to save this country. And yes, it's representative democracy from the wannabe authoritarians who have, at least for the moment, taken control of the apparatus of the federal government, if not yet state and local governments, and certainly not of we, the people, the voters. So, yeah, just stick a pin in all of this for right now. Wanted you to know about it. We may come back to it in the days ahead. But for now, let's take a quick break. And we're back with Dan Becker of the Center for Biological Diversity on the Trump administration's brand new plan officially announced on Monday to help ensure that you pay even more for gasoline and potentially much worse. That's straight ahead on the broadcast today. I'm Brad Friedman. Don't touch that dial.
1: 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And thanks.

0: welcome back to the Bradcast. Brad Friedman from BradBlog.com. As you know, Donald Trump's popularity among the American people continues to nosedive in no small part due to his forever war of choice in Iran, now in its 8th month, and massive inflation it has caused in gasoline and diesel prices and everything that relies on both gas and diesel to support the rest of the economy, including food prices that you pay at the grocery store and at restaurants. Now, one might think, particularly about a 1 month away from a midterm election day when the president's party is expected to face a potential drubbing at the polls, in no small part due to prices at the pump, one might think that the administration might want to be seen taking actions right now that might lower fuel costs for Americans. But nope, not our Donald Trump, not our president, who has been tirelessly keeping up his 2024 campaign promises to the fossil fuel industry, to whom he had promised anything their little trillion-dollar corporate hearts desired, rather than to the American people, to whom he had falsely claimed he would cut energy prices in half in his first 12 months in office, including gasoline, which is now nearly 50% higher than it was when he took office for his second term. And with voting now underway in those midterm elections, it appears that now Donald Trump is doubling down on his broken promises to Americans by finalizing a major rollback of Biden-era fuel economy standards that would have saved billions of dollars for the American people. As AP reports, the Trump administration on Monday released new standards for automakers, rolling back standards that had been meant to control pollution from gas-powered cars and light trucks and ultimately save American consumers money in the bargain. The new rules were released shortly after Trump rejected yet another Iranian proposal to reopen the Strait of Hormuz, which Iran predictably took control of and blockaded after the U.S. attack, and now sending oil prices soaring yet again. While the finalized rule to lower average mileage requirements does further Trump's promise to revoke policies that encouraged or created incentives for the production of electric vehicles, it also ensures increased demand for gasoline for perhaps decades to come, even while exposing Americans to more planet-warming pollution from vehicles that both increases health care costs and worsens our climate crisis, as now seen, exacerbating storms from Hawaii, which is now recovering again from its third near hurricane miss in 2 months, to the U.S. East Coast, recovering this week from a massive, unusual late summer nor'easter, and what is predicted to be potentially mass flooding from a new hurricane now off the U.S. West Coast, set to work its way up through the center of the country over the next few days. Federal mileage standards, known as Corporate Average Fuel Economy or CAFE requirements, have been implemented since the 1970s energy crisis and set out how far new vehicles need to travel on 1 gallon of gasoline. Over time, automakers have gradually improved their vehicles' average efficiency. But as AP observes today, the Department of Transportation and the National Highway Traffic Safety Administration estimated that the finalized standards implemented by the administration this week would correspond to a combined industry fleet-wide average of roughly 35 miles per gallon for passenger cars and light trucks in the 2031 model year. That is up from about 30 miles per gallon for model year 2024, but way down, way down from a projected 50.4 miles per gallon in 2031 under rules put in place by the Biden administration and as now officially rolled back by Donald Trump. Meaning, unless I am misunderstanding something here, you will pay more rather than less for gasoline, both now and in the years ahead, thanks to this new rule. Quote, thanks to President Trump's leadership, we have finally ended the illegal mandate that forced automakers to produce more expensive electric vehicles that American families did not want. Trump's Secretary of Transportation, Sean Duffy, said in a statement, seeming to echo Trump's repeated and repeatedly false claim that the Biden administration had instituted an electric vehicle mandate for car makers. There was no such mandate by President Biden, though it would have been fine by me if there had been. Seemingly slathering a whole lot of lipstick on this pig, the Department of Transportation said on Monday that the new rule would cut yearly oil consumption in 2050 by about 1.3 billion barrels as compared to yearly oil consumption in 2024. But when Joe Biden's 2024 standards went into effect, the government estimated that they would save 14 billion gallons of gas from being burned by 2050. The agency had also said at the time that while new fuel efficiency vehicles might cost more upfront, saving on gasoline over the lifetime of the car or truck would more than make up for that. That, of course, was before the new administration's war in Iran skyrocketed gas prices and before Trump rolled back those standards that might have helped Americans, especially with these higher prices. Environmental groups now estimate without stricter standards, cars could produce more than 22,000 more tons of carbon dioxide per year than under the Biden rules in 2035. The rule also translates to an extra 90 tons a year of deadly soot particles, almost 5,000 additional tons a year of smog components like nitrogen oxides and volatile organic compounds emitted into the air in coming years, according to experts. The new rules, quote, ignore the feasibility of clean technology and the millions of fuel-efficient cars already on the road, said Dan Becker, director of the Center for Biological Diversity, their safe climate transport campaign, speaking about the new rule. In a statement that Mr. Becker sent us last night, he also charged that, quote, Trump's action is illegal, suggesting that this rollback of standards may be anything but a done deal just yet. Joining us now is Dan Becker, director of the Safe Climate Transport Campaign at the Climate Law Institute of the nonprofit Center for Biological Diversity, where he works to push governments and automakers to clean up air pollution and climate warming emissions. Oh, Mr. Becker, welcome back to the broadcast, sir.
1: Great to be here. Thanks for having me. And yes, the title is quite a mouthful.
0: Yes, it is. I'll get it right by the end of this conversation. Maybe we'll see. Dan, we spoke to you about the administration's plan here back in December of last year when the new rule was just being submitted for public comment prior to finalization this week. I want to talk to you about what, if anything, has changed in this new rule over that time and why you suggest it is unlawful. But first, when you were last here, in December of last year, as the new rule was being proposed, you had made a statement that I think will sort of quickly help us all catch up on all of this in one fell swoop. You had said, quote, in one stroke, Trump is worsening three of our nation's most vexing problems, the thirst for oil, high gas pump costs, and global warming. Does the final version of this new rule still do all three of those things as you see it? And does the ongoing war in the Middle East now make any or all of those things, those three things, worse now than they were back in December of 25 before Trump had launched his war on Iran?
1: Well, the final rule definitely hurts consumers at the gas pump. It increases our use of gasoline. And because it increases the use of gasoline, it also makes the atmosphere more fully loaded with carbon dioxide pollution. So, yes, it makes all three problems worse. I'm not a foreign policy expert, so I'm going to duck the war issues. But I can certainly say that as everyone else has already written or opined, the price of gas has risen dramatically. And we're over a barrel again. And the standards that Trump trashed yesterday were originally adopted in 1975 after the Arab oil embargo of 1973 had meant that Americans were paying through the nose for gasoline and sometimes weren't even able to find it at the local gas station. And so the purpose of the CAFE standard, the mile per gallon standards, was to prevent us from ever being held hostage over oil dependence again. And Trump has just torn that up at the worst possible time. And when consumers are paying through the nose for gas, when we're in the middle of a war that is threatening supplies, and when the atmosphere is fully loaded already with carbon dioxide pollution and is beginning to kick back with more extreme storms and floods and droughts, and you laid it out in introduction. So yes, all three issues are worse, and the president is paying back his cronies in the oil and auto industry. You may remember in April of 2024, he had lunch with a bunch of oil industry CEOs, and he said to them, if you guys give me $1 billion for my campaign, I'll do anything you want. And the reality is they're getting it wholesale. They only gave him $445 million, and he's now doing anything they want. And this is one of the key things they want.
0: Promises made, promises kept, at least to certain people. Dan, one point I think that I may have given short shrift to in my intro there was the sort of the landmark nature of the Biden rule that is now essentially being scrapped by the Trump administration. I know you were instrumental in the creation of both Barack Obama and Joe Biden's policies here, but what Biden did and what is now being rolled back really was a landmark. Why? What was so important about that version of this, and what is now being lost by rolling it all seemingly back to what it had been?
1: Well, we need a little perspective. So in 1974, the average vehicle got 13.8 miles per gallon. The CAFE standards doubled that to 27.5 miles per gallon by about 1989. And then the auto companies blocked any improvements and refused to make improvements to their vehicles. They did only what the law required and no more. And so it wasn't until 2007 that Congress got around to finally beating the auto and oil industry in their opposition to improving the standards. And so that was when Obama stepped in with new, tougher, administratively adopted standards to match the ones that the Congress had just passed in 2007. What Trump then did in 2017, was roll back the Obama standards, because the auto companies went to Mr. Trump on day four of his new administration. They met him in the White House. And they said, we just negotiated an agreement with President Obama to significantly improve these standards so we would pollute less, guzzle less, and have healthier kids. We want you to tear up those rules. And Trump did. And then when Biden came in, he was able to restore much of the damage and raise the standards again, and raise them so that the auto industry had a longer-term timeline to begin planning for the phase-out of gasoline-powered vehicles, which is already happening around the world, just not in this country.
0: Right.
1: And so what was important in part about what Biden did was that he gave the industry a roadmap for how to compete effectively with the best, most high-tech, advanced electric vehicles coming out of China. And the auto companies, in their infinite wisdom, decided, no, we'd rather make your grandfather's SUV and make it guzzle more gas. So what they're facing now, and I actually call this a Trojan SUV, that the auto industry requested of President Trump and that he then gave them. And the Trojan SUV is going to destroy their competitiveness, because they won't be able to Trump is telling them, don't bother to compete against the best vehicles in the world, the best technology in the world. The fact, for example, that 53% of new cars in China are electric, 35% of new cars in Britain are electric.
0: Yeah.
1: And a lot of Europe is also in the 30-ish range, percent, electric cars, new sales. So, the American auto companies are really stuck in reverse here, and they've made bad decisions before. We had to bail them out, remember, mm-hmm. when they, had made such dreadful decisions that nobody wanted to buy their SUVs as gas prices went up in 2008. And so right now we're facing a situation where the visionary standards that gave them time to adjust and to begin to compete effectively with the world's best vehicles have now been trashed at their request. And now they're stuck with the best vehicles in the world coming out of China at low price, high technology, being snapped up all over the world, but not available in the United States. And GM won't compete with them.
0: Yeah, I mean, the U.S. auto industry seems to do this over and over again. John Bozzella here, president and CEO of the Alliance for Automotive Innovation, ironically enough, which represents the domestic auto industry, said in a statement that the previous standards, the Biden standards, quote, effectively required a switch over to electric vehicles that was out of step with market realities and customer demand. Today's final rule is an appropriate course correction, adding this is the formula for preserving consumer vehicle choice and keeping the U.S. auto industry globally competitive. Your response to Mr. Bozzella, Dan Becker.
1: Well, Mr. Bozzella and I were both at the unveiling of the Biden standards in 2024, and he got up and gave a speech that was well received, in which he said the future of automobiles is electric. and we, the American automakers, intend to lead the charge, literally and figuratively, for electric vehicles.
0: So
1: they lie, they dissemble, they unfortunately for themselves don't know how to make the kinds of vehicles that are competitive in today's world, and they're going to pay a terrible price for it.
0: It seems like the car companies are just, I guess they will say whatever they need to say to get along with the president. Seem like they are terrified of Donald Trump, and they want to stay on his good graces. But, you know, I saw a headline today that GM is slashing production in Kansas of one of its most popular EV models after sales dropped 75% following Donald Trump ending the federal tax credit program for EV sales. That means layoffs for workers in Kansas and, of course, fewer choices at higher prices for Americans. But whether they are terrified of a president or not, this seems to be hurting the auto companies themselves. Do any of these mandates that Trump has now put in place, or rather rolled back, do any of these actually help the industry?
1: Well, I'll tell you a funny story. The CEO of Ford Motor Company made a trip to China last year, and he visited BYD, mm-hmm. which is the largest electric vehicle maker. They make 4 million electric vehicles in China.
0: Mm-hmm.
1: And he actually drove a BYD electric car. And when he came back, one of the reporters who was listening to a speech he gave called me up from the speech. He said, "Hey, you're never going to believe what the CEO of Ford is saying. He's saying he's seen the future in the BYD production. He's driven one of their advanced technology vehicles that was much cheaper than Ford's. And he said, we're in trouble. We are not going to be able to beat them at their game."
0: Well, they're not going to be able to beat them now. Trump wrote on his social media site over the weekend that the less stringent mileage requirements would, quote, take the waste out of building cars in America, this is a quote, and save family, quote, thousands on new, beautiful, and safe cars while boosting auto production in the U.S. None of that seems to me to be true. Your response to Mr. Trump there?
1: Well, if you're costing people more at the pump and you're making their kids sick with more pollution, and you're increasing our use of oil from the Middle East, I don't think that's doing Americans any big favors.
0: I guess I shouldn't be surprised that Trump has put out a statement that is just all the opposite of the truth. As noted, this new rule, this rollback of rules, was proposed by the administration last December before, as required for new regulations. It went through a public comment period. Has the Center for Biological Diversity done any sort of analysis of those comments where, you know, where the American people largely were they in favor or against this proposal in those comments? And has the Department of Transportation changed anything in the proposal between that last December and now when they issued the final rule this week as based on input from the American people?
1: The overwhelming input from the American people was against the rollbacks. Trump decided to do it anyway because the auto and oil industry asked him to. The proposal from a year ago has only gotten worse. The auto companies made helpful suggestions that here are a couple of new loopholes that you can give us that will allow us to evade a future standard. And so one of the really nefarious things that the administration did in this rollback yesterday was not only did they say that current new production of vehicles will be essentially unregulated. The standard sets for 2031 a level that the auto companies have already met under the Biden rules. So there's no improvement. But they did worse than that. They went back to 2022 and they reset the earlier standards so that the auto companies could get what are tradable credits, pollution credits, mm-hmm. for the fact that they complied with the Biden rules, which were tougher than the 2022 standards, and that therefore, when a future president tries to toughen up these rules, the auto companies are going to be able to come in and say, no, we don't have to comply with that because we've got these get out of jail free credits
0: wow.
1: that Trump gave us by resetting the standard back to 2022. And so we overcomplied because we met the Biden standards while Biden was in. And so we don't have to meet the future standards of whatever president that will be.
0: Oh, well, good luck with that. Hopefully the new president is smarter, or at least his Department of Transportation chief, his or her Department of Transportation chief will be smarter and figure out how to work around that scheming. But it is stunning that, you know, in the months following the introduction of the rules and the public comment period, the American people said, no, we don't want this. And the department said, oh, okay, then we'll just make it even worse for you and better for the auto industry and the oil industry. It's just amazing. My understanding is that when any administration proposes a new rule or regulation, that they sort of also have to show why there is a need for this new rule, that there is some sort of problem with the previous regulation and that things will be made better with this new rule. The statement that you sent us last night, Dan Becker, charges, quote, Trump's action is illegal here. Why is it illegal, and what, if anything, can actually be done to challenge it at this point now that it's been finalized, or is it now a done deal, Dan?
1: Well, we're going to sue. And other environmental groups, and other entities, cities and some states may well join us, because the law back in 1975 after the Arab oil embargo said that the standard must be set at the maximum feasible level, meaning that if the technology will support more improvements, the standard has to take that into account and be set at a tighter level. These standards ignore the existence of good technology. They ignore the fact that there are millions of hybrid vehicles and millions of other advanced technology, clean vehicles on the road. So there is no way that a court could reasonably find that the administration set these at the maximum feasible level. Problem is, the Supreme Court is basically an arm of the Trump administration. Mm-hmm. And ultimately, this case would go to the Supreme Court. And I'm not, I can't assure you that they will come out the right way. because they are so beholden to Trump and so beholden to the folks that he's beholden to.
0: Yeah, that's always the concern these days. And so that maximum feasible level that was set by Congress, right? That is what these new rules are supposed to be meeting. That wasn't a regulation. That was a law, right?
1: So these that's in the law.
0: So these new regulations must meet that maximum feasible level, even if you're an originalist, a textualist who actually reads the law and believes, as these right-wingers on the Supreme Court claim that they do, if you read the law, that's what it said. These levels are supposed to meet, and clearly they do not. And yet they're moving forward anyway. When you file suit, does that put a hold on the new rule, or does the new rule just continue on eventually until it either wins or loses at the corrupt U.S. Supreme Court?
1: We will not succeed in getting a stay of the rules mm-hmm. until the court rules. So okay. the rules will go into effect.
0: Yeah.
1: My hope is that the courts will act against the Trump rule, and that the auto companies, and I know that this is, you know, I'm an eternal optimist because I work on global warming.
0: yes.
1: You have to be an optimist.
0: Yes.
1: My hope is that some of the auto companies will look ahead and say, gee, you know, Trump isn't going to be here forever. It really would make a lot of sense for us to get ahead of the curve, begin to compete more effectively with the Chinese manufacturers mm-hmm. and make better vehicles that are cleaner, more efficient, some cases electric, and allow us to be able to make profits in the future as opposed to being taken over by BYD or other Chinese entities because the American vehicles just don't compete in the marketplace.
0: I do not understand why the U.S. automakers keep doing this over and over and over again, decade after decade, making terrible decisions, needing to be bailed out. I hope they're looking around, seeing what Trump's war, which seems to have no end in sight, has now done to the gas prices. And they realize, hey, you know what? Maybe Americans do want some electric vehicles. Maybe they do want more efficient gas vehicles. And they do it on their own because obviously the Trump administration is not going to encourage them to do so. Anything our listeners can do to help to support your work and basically fix this stupid problem?
1: Vote.
0: Oh, yeah.
1: I can't say how they should vote, but I can tell them to vote.
0: I think that's a fine idea. Dan Becker, director of the Safe Climate Transport Campaign at the Climate Law Institute of the Nonprofit Center for Biological Diversity. See, I got it right.
1: You did. Congratulations.
0: Thank you. You can follow their work, support their work, their critical work at safeclimatecampaign.org. You can also find them on the blue skies at safe-climate. Dan Becker, always a delight to speak with you, sir. I look forward to the next time. Thank you.
1: Thanks so much for having me on.
0: You bet. You know, I realize it may be maddening, but isn't it interesting how all of the solutions, Desi Doyen, seem to come back to the same answer, vote.
2: Yeah, unfortunately, they do seem
0: maddening,
2: to.
0: Maddening,
2: but, you
0: yeah.
2: know, that, I think, underscores this whole thing that we just talked about yeah. with Dan Becker, underscores the importance of voting because, hey, look, elections have real-life consequences
0: yeah.
2: and will cost you. These
0: yeah.
2: are the long-term consequences of electing Trump and electing Republicans to Congress. I mean, it's just remarkable.
0: It all matters. It all matters. Yeah. This doesn't just happen magically. This happens because of who we, the voters, decide to vote for and who we put in control and who we give these keys to.
2: Yeah. They can go crash the car.
0: Can go crash the car. Can turn up the, you know, the money that goes to the oil industry, the fossil fuel industry that is killing us all. And how much you have to pay for it
2: yeah.
0: to make sure the fossil fuel industry has plenty of money. Yeah, vote. All right, let's take a quick break, and we will come back with our latest Green News Report with Desi Doyen. And I don't remember what it is we talk about today, but I suspect the answer is, once again, vote. Straight ahead on the broadcast, I'm Brad Friedman. 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We are 100% listener-supported thanks to listeners like you who stop by bradblog.com/donate.

0: What's that hurricane heading inland called? Marco?
1: Polo.
0: Oh, right.
1: Yeah. Hurricane Polo.
0: Oh, right. Yeah, it's coming in. I hope I'm, well, actually, I hope I am over-worrying about it. I was going to say, I hope I am over-worrying about it. We'll see what happens in the days ahead. Anyway, let's get to it. Our latest Green News Report.
2: These storms are exhausting the state of Hawaii, now facing the third hurricane in just 2 months.
3: Cleanup underway after major storms strike Hawaii and the Northeast, as worse may be yet to come. Justice Alito recuses himself from major oil industry liability case. Plus,
4: the higher the price goes, the less people can afford it.
3: As fuel prices soar, there's a silver lining to Trump's Iran war, lower emissions.
0: All of those stories and more straight ahead. From BradBlog.com, I'm Brad Friedman.
3: And I'm Desi Doyen.
0: Stand by for 6 minutes of independent green news, politics, analysis, and snarky comment.
5: Gas, I got to tell you, it's pretty expensive, gas. Ooh, here in L.A., they gave up on putting the numbers on the sign. It just says market price.
0: I might as well at this point. This is your Green News Report. Okay, Desi Doyen, I know it was pretty bad in Hawaii, terrible on the East Coast, but I gotta tell you, I'm really worried about what is still yet to come from this Hurricane Polo.
3: Yeah, our summer of climate
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0: David D. Hard Knock Radio, hanging out with you this afternoon. Today I want to bring to the forefront somebody whose work you may have read. He's definitely been in the forefront of bringing very important ideas around racism, how to combat it, looking at history. And now he has a new book that is talking about authoritarianism. We have scholar, historian, National Book Award winner, and one of the country's most prominent scholars in examining racism and anti-racism. He holds a Carter G. Woodson Endowed Chair in History at Howard University and is the inaugural director of Howard's Institute for Advanced Studies. We talk about Ibram X. Kendi, and his book that we want to talk about today is called Chain of Ideas, The Origin of Authoritarian Age. But many of you know him from his book, Stamp from the Beginning, and How to Be an Anti-Racist. So welcome to the show. It's been a long time coming, and congratulations on this book. You know, I guess the first question I want to ask is, how are you able to do this? Because you're taking something that is very complex, not just with this book, but with other books that you put out. You got a lot of history, and you make it readable for the average person, so I don't have to have all kind of lofty degrees and, you know, go through a thesaurus or anything like that to understand it. You really break this down. But these are also long books, you know, they're not a short read. You just don't sit down and just go through them. But I think they're groundbreaking in the sense that they have earned a place in history, and they're going to be one of these books that we have to come back to over and over again. So I'm going to start off with that before we start jumping into the concepts.
1: I mean, first of all, it reminds me, my wife, Sadiqa, who is known as the real Dr. Kendi. She's a physician, a pediatrician, works in the emergency department. And every day when she goes to work, she has to basically talk to patients about very sort of convoluted, complex, medical diagnoses. And so that's sort of a regular part of her job. Why would it be important for her to explain to a parent, for instance, this is what your child is ailing from, so that we can treat them and heal them so that they can be equipped to make a decision? I make that point because for me, as an academic and a scholar, I see my job in a very similar way, to present these complicated, complex issues and histories in ways that everyday people can understand, so they can understand what's happening to them, what's happening in their world, so that they can make decisions about their lives in their world. And in the case of Chain of Ideas, which chronicles what's known as great replacement theory, I wanted people to understand how this theory is operating in their own lives. So like it's this notion that somehow Black and brown people are displacing and taking the lives and livelihoods of power of white people who apparently need authoritarian protection. And so when we hear ideas like Black immigrants are invading the nation, we're hearing great replacement theory. Or even ideas like diversity programs are taking jobs from qualified white people, we're hearing great replacement theory. Or even ideas like white people are facing a genocide at the hands of so-called Black criminals, we're also hearing great replacement theory. And this is a neo-Nazi theory. It's an extreme theory. It's a theory that is justifying these authoritarians to say, let's say, to white people, I will be your protector. I will be your savior. Let me build this authoritarian state. Let me erode, destroy democracy in order to protect you. And you have many white people who are buying it.
0: You start off the book by giving a historical context to this great replacement theory. Can we start off with that? Because many people listening may have just heard about it in rhetorical, you know, meanderings of a Tucker Carlson or, you know, or Steve Bannon and people who are, you know, trying to dismiss and push back on the things that they say. But I did not realize that it had been situated in it for a very long time. And you start off the book by kind of giving us a window into that.
1: Yeah. And so, I mean, the name Great Replacement Theory was named by a French novelist named Renaud Camus, who wrote a book called The Great Replacement, titled The Great Replacement in 2011. And in that book, he chronicles how in the late 1990s, he's visiting this town in southern France, and he imagines that this town has been overrun by people who he believed were Muslim and from North Africa. And he imagined that they had taken over the town and were taking over southern France and soon would take over and replace white French people. In actuality, African immigrants in that specific town made up a very small percentage at that time when I actually pulled the data. So he pretty much just made it up, right? You know, in the same way, you know, people make up this idea that Black people who have high-profile jobs are unqualified. Like, you know, these things are just made up to breed resentment, you know, particularly among white people, into believing that their nation or their jobs are being taken.
0: How is it able to catch hold? There has to be some things that are in the water, proverbially speaking, that allows something that, as you point out, is so grossly wrong. In this case, coming here, you know, this guy, Rinaldi, making it seem like, and I might have mispronounced his name, but making it seem like a town is being overrun when historically that is patently not the fact. So what is it about this replacement theory, great replacement theory, that has been able to catch hold?
1: So that's one of the questions I seek to answer in Chain of Ideas. And I show, particularly over the last roughly two decades, these global historical events that caused many people, particularly people who are members of majority group or even privileged group, to believe that they're losing out or they're being displaced or replaced. To give an example, in 2008, there was this global recession, which of course impacted the jobs and livelihoods of people around the world, particularly people in the global north, particularly in countries like the United States or you take a Germany. And at that same year, you had a Black person be elected to the most powerful office in the world. So it both happened at the same time. And so you had white supremacists at the time saying there's a connection between those two things. In other words, you're losing your job at the same time Black people are essentially taken over, because as Black people rise, you lose. And so that's one example of how that was actually when Great Replacement Theory first started to spread. And to give another example, it also spread during the COVID-19 pandemic, in which you had politicians in this country and other countries saying things like, they're making you social distance, they're shutting down your businesses. At the same time, because of this COVID-19 pandemic, that's being spread by immigrants because they keep allowing immigrants to come in. So then people don't really, you know, we don't necessarily understand the intricacies of these complicated global events. So they present Great Replacement Theory as this explanatory framework for why things are happening to you. And people not necessarily having really the time to study what's actually happening in the world by it.
0: Ibram X. Kendi is our guest this afternoon. As you're talking, I'm thinking to myself, the concept of Great Replacement Theory has been around for a long time, maybe not the name not being used, but I'm just thinking through history that whenever black folks start to move, there's a pushback, oftentimes very violent. And the rationale is the same, you know. Maybe they cover it up and say things, for example, like there was the raping of a white woman, so we must go out and lynch folks, when really it was economic competition at the core of those actions, which to me is kind of related to the great replacement theory. Somehow we're doing well, and you talk about this a lot. There's a zero-sum mindset that seems to exist in those who carry out some of the things that are connected to the great replacement theory, that if I get ahead, it's somehow going to mean that I'm losing. And it never seems to be a situation where we can say we're all sitting, there's room at the table for all of us. So can we talk a little bit about that, how it's manifested throughout time here in the U.S. and some of the things that really drove it?
1: Well, what's striking, you know, within, for instance, Black America, we talk quite a bit about the critical importance of understanding our own history, understanding Black history. And the benefits of understanding Black history is you have an understanding of how Black people arrived at this place. And I mention that because within white America, most white Americans have not learned their own history, which is to say they've largely learned a history of wealthy white men, which isn't necessarily representative of a working class or middle income white person or even a white woman. And so to give an example, many white people in the South don't know that during the enslaving era, enslavers ruled the governments. And in ruling the governments, they refused to have basic things like free public schools. They refused to provide working class white men the ability to essentially rise into office and hold political power. They refused to allow the state coffers to benefit the majority of white people. It wasn't until after the Civil War and those Reconstruction governments emerged with formerly enslaved people took power that working class white Southerners received something like free public schooling or access to health care or the ability to be involved in the political process. But they're not taught that history, right? They're taught the history that somehow those black politicians during Reconstruction were anti-white, because that's the story that those former Confederates tried to get working class white people to believe. No, those black politicians don't have your interest at heart, even as now their kids are going to school, now their kids can go to the hospital, now their kids has access to, you know, land, now they have the ability to vote. But people are, they didn't necessarily understand that history. And I think white people still don't understand that history. And that's why they're still believing this notion that as black people excel or as we resist racism, somehow it's hurting them.
0: You say they don't understand. I'm hearing this and I'm reading this and I'm thinking to myself, there's an addiction going on. And the addiction is so caught up in certain principles and tenets that have been handed to us that it becomes an essential part of our identity. And when that somehow gets removed, then there's a problem. So I'll give you an example. If we grow up, if people have been raised to believe that you and me, who are, can only be sports figures, and that we can't hold degrees and teach at a university, which we both do, that is an impossibility because we've been led to believe, or America, people in this country have been led to believe that we are inhuman and inferior. When we break that mold, people go, you know, bend over backwards to not believe it. And the example that I like to use is there was a time that there were harsh stereotypes of gay folks. And the belief was that gay folks were, you know, easy pushovers, that, you know, they were quote unquote sissies and you didn't have to worry. Well, what happens when somebody who's gay beats your butt and you have been running around believing that you, the alpha male, could never allow this to happen? Yeah. Somebody would go through conniptions, denying that it happened, making excuses for it happening, all these types of things. And then there would be a harsh backlash, in my opinion, to actually deny a certain reality that took place. And I see our ascension in spaces that stereotypically we haven't been allowed to be in, from the presidency to teaching, et cetera, has caused folks to respond violently to images that, you know, that are coming to fruition.

0: that I was able to succeed. And they resented that in a way they did not resent white faculty members who did something similar.
1: Right.
0: And so, and that then resentment, that's frankly rage, sort of allows them to contribute to the sort of MAGA crowd that's seeking to eliminate diversity, equity, inclusion, or at the very least, they become agnostic, right? And not understanding thereby that they're literally reinforcing the power base of the party they claim they oppose, right? And I think part of it is because in so many ways, people have been taught to tie their identity to their perceived superiority and their actual privileges, which is to say, who am I if I'm not superior? You
1: Right.
0: know, so when somebody challenges your own perception of your own superiority, it's hard for people to then know who they are. And
1: Right.
0: then when equitable policy comes along that prevents one from continuing to have access to privileges, then again, it's who am I if I'm not a person who is able to make more than other people, you know, at this factory or at this job because of my identity, right? And again, there's a resistance there.
1: Ibn X. Kendi is the voice you're hearing. As you're talking, I'm smiling because one of the chapters in your book is Who is France? Which is an extension of Who Am I? So let's talk a little bit about that because you talk about Marine Le Pen and Jean-Marie Le Pen, and you give this long arc of history with this type of thinking and mindset that has existed, all around the world in various places because you spotlight these places. But let's talk about France. But as you're talking, I'm just thinking they're asking, who the hell are we? Who is France? And that seems to be the crux of a lot of this. I say that because there are people asking, what is America? Who are we? Are we a Christian nation? Are we a Muslim nation? Are we really a diverse nation? I mean, that's something that seems to garner a lot of resentment if we say that we're inclusive when folks are saying, no, we need to get rid of everybody and totally redefine what this country is. Go back to the good old days.
0: It's striking because this claim is so deeply ahistorical. You only need sort of basic knowledge of history that many people are just frankly denied in order to understand. For instance, you take a country like France. You have people like Marine Le Pen and others who are claiming, and even Renaud Camus, who I mentioned earlier, who named the Great Replacement, claiming that France, that white Christians are indigenous to France. And Muslims, for instance, or black people are fundamentally outsiders, are fundamentally in aliens. When you look at French history, the history of France or the land that now is called France, the Christians did not arrive in that area until maybe the first or the second century AD. And by the second century AD, those Christians were being described as aliens. There was all sorts of persecution on those Christians in the same way those Christians right now are persecuting and describing Muslims who actually happened to arrive in France around the 1700s. So about 600 years or so after Christians. So before Christians arrived, there were people living in France for thousands of years who were practicing and worshiping all sorts of gods. So to claim that white Christians are indigenous to France is to frankly erase thousands of years of French history and to erase that in the grand scheme of history, Muslims arrived after Christians not too long after, you know, a few hundred years after, which is actually not a long time in the span of France's history.
1: And this comes back to your other point about people not knowing their history, which brings us to this present moment where history is a fault line. And you, Ibram X. Kendi, is a problem for a lot of people because you are sharing a lot of history. And as a result, books get banned, things get removed from museums, and we're in the process

0: in real time watching folks, you know, try to recreate that history. So how do we kind of parse that out? What do we need to look at? And, you know, maybe you can expound on this erasing of history, because over and over again, that seems to be a core tenet to this great replacement theory.
1: Yeah, I one of the aspects of that what I write about in Chain of Ideas is what I call the great replacement of history. So there is a great replacement happening.
0: Have a whole chapter on it. Want to read it? Here you go.
1: It is literally the great replacement, you know, of history, in which the very people who are pushing this narrative that Black people or brown people are taking over are the very people who don't really want those who are being fed that propaganda to understand history. They don't want them to, for instance, understand that the history that most, for instance, white people who are low and middle income benefited from Black liberation struggles, whether that was the war against enslavers or whether that was the campaigns against segregationists, who were the new sort of barons, who were these super rich, wealthy, racist sort of, who not only dominated Black people in the South, but working class white people. They don't want people to know that history. They don't want people to know that they were white civil rights activists or that they were white abolitionists. They don't want people to know that Black people have faced generations of racist policies and practices that still persist in new forms. And that's why Black people are more likely to be dying at the hands of the police, or more likely to be impoverished, or more likely to be incarcerated, not because there's something wrong or inferior about Black people. They want Black people to believe that there's something wrong with Black people. And they want white people to believe that there's something wrong with Black people. And they want white people to believe that someone like a Trump is here to save them.
0: The ultimate gaslighting, you know? Well, the ultimate gaslighting and manipulation. So let's come back to defining who they is. When I'm reading your book, I'm thinking to myself that this is a grand social engineering, you know, for lack of a better word, psychological operation, that somebody is the wizard, you know, behind the curtain and going, let's make sure we keep a divide and conquer type of thing going on. Let's figure out how to keep people in silos. Let's prevent this problem, or let's present a scenario to different people, different ethnic groups. And so Black people, if I talk about this a lot, if I go on my phone right now, there's lots of feeds that are coming from Silicon Valley, the Mark Zuckerbergs and Elon Musk and whoever's controlling, that have all this anti-brown, anti-immigrant rhetoric. So I'm seeing this, and, you know, I'm going through it, and it's like, we're the original Native Americans. These Native Americans are false. Brown people need to leave the country. They're anti-Black, all this. But then I go talk to the homie, you know, who's of another race, and he has all this anti-Black stuff, right? So all we do is rob and dip cars. Then there's a whole other feed that talks about the problem with women. And there's another feed that's telling people the problem with LGBT folks. So all that seems to be coming from the same source.
1: Yes.
0: And collectively, we're not together, so we all think it's coming from the other man that's next to us and not the man that's above us. So can we talk about that? Because that seems to have been a long and storied situation here with somebody who is really low in numbers. You might call them the elite or the planter class or aristocrats or whatever, who, you know, have to keep us divided. And I'll close with this. You talk about this fear that exists, you know, that they have. And that seems to be a driving force, the fear of being taken over, payback, what have you.
1: Well, it's interesting because I can remember, I believe last year and even previous years, in which you had governors, these Republican governors of, let's say, Florida and Texas, would kidnap immigrants, particularly immigrants from Latin America, put them on buses or planes, and drop them off, to give one example, in the south side of Chicago.
0: Yeah.
1: And the they did that for a very strategic reason, because they knew that south side Chicago had a black mayor who was progressive, who actually cared about human rights, and who would like essentially not allow these people to starve. And they also knew that African-American residents would be like, well, what about us? Why are you using tax dollars with these immigrants as opposed to on us? And so they did that strategically, right? And it worked, right? It caused some black residents in Chicago to resent the presence of people in their community and the efforts of the city government to essentially, you know, clothe them or house them, even as we did not take a step back and be like, who engineered this process and why?
0: Right.
1: And it reminds me also of, I believe it was 1962, when Malcolm X gave a famous speech in Los Angeles after LAPD had invaded the NOI mosque there and ended up killing a few of his brothers, including some of his close friends. And in that speech, he actually is talking to black people and saying, who taught you to hate yourself? Mm-hmm. Obviously referencing racist white people. And I would sort of turn that around now and say to black Americans, who taught you to hate immigrants, right? Who taught you to hate Muslim folks? Who taught you?
0: There's another question to ask too.
1: Yeah.
0: Who taught those immigrants to hate black folks and have colorism and all sorts of things that are a result of colonialism? So if they're going to the south side of Chicago, already they're coming in. If not, somebody's whispering to them, you're here in America, stay away from those black folks, because look at these videos that you're going to see on your phone. If now all of a sudden you're being fed a steady diet of negativity. So now you have the meeting of two crazy storms, anti-immigrant, anti-blackness.
1: Because anti-blackness is a global phenomenon, right? You go to Latin America, black people have less resources and status than lighter skinned or biracial or even white people. And of course, in Latin America, people are taught that black people have less because they are less, right? So of course, those people bring those ideas here. But I think it's important for us, and I tried to show that this is all connected, that great replacement theorists who are going after black people in positions of power, who are going after black institutions, who are going after diversity programs, who are making it harder for black people to vote, is the very same people who are going after immigrants, who are kidnapping them, who are demonizing Muslims, who are imagining that there's this war on men that women are waging. They're all the same people.
0: Right. Right.
1: And I think, you know, so they're playing this grand strategy on us, and we don't necessarily realize it. And I thought that's why it was important to write Chain of Ideas.
0: That's the voice of Ibram X. Kendi, and we're talking about his book that he just mentioned, Chain of Ideas. Today we hear folks say there are those who are on the receiving end of a lot of draconian policies. They're being economically upended. They're being politically isolated. They're being socially demonized. And yet, in spite of that, they are cuddling up to the very folks that are orchestrating this. They are rabidly behind a Donald Trump. So we saw this play out in elections. And, you know, here's a guy who said these people coming from these countries are less than, they're criminals, they're rapists, or he used expletives to describe the countries they're coming from. And yet we saw, you know, large numbers of people from those backgrounds vote for this guy. Some of them are black, some of them are brown, some of them are Asian. And this, and so we hear people say the proximity to whiteness. And how does that play out in this great replacement theory? Do people feel like they can belong and that they're going to go after other folks? And because I'm hanging with the brokers of power, I'm going to be the exception? Or is there something else going on that we have to factor into the equation?
1: Well, this is the one of the reasons why I ended up arguing in Chain of Ideas that great replacement theory has become the most dominant political theory of our time. And I show that it's being used by presidents and prime ministers in nearly every country on earth, in different sort of ways. At the same time, if you take the US context, it is mutated to not just say, for instance, black people are replacing white people. It's also mutated to say black immigrants are replacing African Americans. Yeah. It's mutated to say black women are replacing black men. It's mutated to say black Muslims are replacing black Christians. It's mutated, to say that brown Americans are replacing black Americans, and on and on. So you can be a person who's black or brown and still believe great replacement theory in one area and then oppose in another area, right? So you could say, you know what, if I'm African American male, right, I can, let's say, believe the great replacement theory that black women are replacing black men. I could believe the theory that black immigrants are replacing black Christians, but then I can, I'm sorry, black African Americans, but then I can turn around and say, no, black men, black people are not replacing white people, right? Right? And that's how people sort of shape shift, even as all of those ideas are connected. So you can't, you know, we want to believe this idea that our group is oppressed, but we don't want to acknowledge the ways in which we are internalizing racist ideas about other groups. And that's what I tried to show in Chain of Ideas. And Donald Trump, as an example, has done everything in his power to try to get black people to internalize these ideas. He's indirectly told black men they're losing out. He has directly said, for instance, in one of his speeches, that they're taking your jobs too, referring to African Americans. Referring to immigrants as taking them.
0: And, you know, this victimization by convenience, I'm going to use that word. You talk a lot about anti-white racism that has been festering, and white folks who take this position seeing themselves as victims. Can we talk a little bit about that? Because you spend a lot of time, you know, digging into that and showing how this kind of manifested itself. And so now you have people who are very comfortable, you know, like, say, the wife of Erica Kirk, the wife of Charlie Kirk, standing on a stage and, you know, days after her husband has been killed and saying, white boys or white men, you got to stand up for yourself. Like, what are you talking about? Where is this coming from? But we're hearing that sort of rhetoric more and more. And, you know, surprisingly, or maybe not so surprisingly, it's moved a significant number of people under a particular umbrella at this time.
1: So I can remember there was an NPR article that reported on a new poll that came out that found that the majority of white people believe that they are the victims of racism. And they particularly interviewed an older white male in Ohio who had applied for a promotion. And he was not one of the finalists. And there was a black person who was a finalist and a white person who was a finalist. And he referenced that as a situation mm-hmm. in which he was a victim of quote unquote anti-white discrimination. And it wasn't, he didn't even say that somehow, let's say the black person wasn't qualified. It was by nature of his blackness, he couldn't be qualified.
0: Right.
1: And the white person ended up getting the promotion. So not even the black candidate, but that was still a case.
0: Right.
1: In his mind that he was being discriminated against. And in that very same survey, most of the white people who claimed white people as a group were facing discrimination could not point to a single instance in which they personally experienced discrimination. So even this Ohio guy was an outlier. Most of the people like him couldn't even point to personal examples
0: right.
1: that had happened to them. So that's what demonstrates this is propaganda, right? This is people who've been hoodwinked into believing something exists when they can't even see it for themselves.
0: And that addiction to believe that you are a certain way, and when somebody cracks that, then there's an issue. You do highlight some things, and I want to talk about the elephant in the room, the role of media. Now, you write a lot about Tucker Carlson and his relationship with the former dictator in Hungary and Rupert Murdoch and other folks that have come up. And as I'm reading the book, you're talking about the interviews that get the guy from CNN. He's interviewing, Marie Le Pen, and Trump is being interviewed. And what I don't see is I don't see a lot of Ibram X. Kendi and others, really having the same amount of exposure to help bring a different or competing narrative to what is allowed to fester. So they're relishing in the outlandish and very insidious things that these folks are saying, and then something that's more measured and maybe giving another viewpoint is, you might get a 10-second soundbite, but you ain't getting a full hour like they are, and day in and day out. So we got you on one time a week on a Sunday morning talk show, and they're on every day, and everything they say is reported. What they tweet is reported. And I'm just going back to the role of media in general, going back to, say, a place like Wilmington, the role where, for people don't know, in 1898, they had, black folks get run out of office, but guns, massacre, basically. And just the role that the newspapers played in fostering up this resentment. So with the Rupert Murdochs and the Steve Bannons and the Breitbarts and all these media companies that are now out, both traditional and online, how do we factor this into this great replacement theory? How do we push back? How do we fight? Because the propaganda machine is in full effect.
1: Yeah, I think great replacement theory in particular and these ideas have spread widely, partially because of the media. And so to give an example, the term wokeism is a term that was created by racist propagandists. Even the term woke in the way that it's commonly used in the mainstream media was created, or I should say refashioned, by racist propagandists. These are two terms that are widely used within the mainstream media and have been so for years, right? Even as we know, these are these terms, particularly wokeism, is a construction of a racist sort of racist propaganda. Even the acronym DEI and the just ubiquitous use of the acronym so that we're not spelling out what these people are opposed to are diversity, equity, and inclusion.
0: Inclusion
1: is also a victory of racist propagandists that media has reinforced. Even the acronym CRT.
0: let me ask you this then.
1: Yeah.
0: So if I put on my media hat, and I've been in media for a very long time, in all the positions that you could think of. So I know for a fact that my colleagues have information. They know what woke was. They knew what woke meant when it was coming out of the black community. They went to the picnics and the barbecues and the clubs, and they heard that term being used. But to suddenly be in a position where they're an anchor and they're using it, or they're a writer for a New York Times or whatever, and they're using that term without giving the context and letting people know that it came from this place and it is trying to replace that, says to me that they are just as complicit, even if they come across and say that they're not. Your point about DEI, they know exactly what it is. Some of those people who would use that those initials in a pejorative way were beneficiaries of that, you know? And you can see them right here on the air, on TV anchoring, some of these newscasts, but they'll be the first to, you know, use that demonization. And I'm wondering if people feel like they're doing it for clout, if they, you know, are they forced to do it? Because I know some places you got to read the script, but many of these other folks, they're not reading the script. They're going along with it. So how do we factor in this complicity that seems to be existing? And what's the payoff at the end of the day?
1: I mean, unfortunately, the norms of most corporate media organizations is not journalism, it's propaganda. And what a professor of mine once called collective subjectivities. So which they imagine to be objective, right? But in actuality, it's a collective subjectivity. So it's a widely sort of shared, let's say, racist idea or perception about something. And so, as a result, they can use these terms, they can use these frames. And because they're widely used, even if they're baked in propaganda, it doesn't really matter. And to me, it just demonstrates that not mattering, that these are not journalists, these are propagandists who are masquerading as journalists. Because if you're truly a journalist, you're going to use language that is based in truths and facts and science. You're not going to circulate propaganda or propagandic terms or talking points on the basis of, well, I have to be quote unquote balanced. No, balance is you're presenting two sort of ideas that are based in, let's say, opinion that's also based in facts. Balance is not presenting a fact and fiction.
0: Right. Well, there was never really a balance. Yeah. And what I come down to are a couple of things. One, the elite, in this case, tech barons, putting out to quote-unquote journalists and news agencies that if you want to, you know, have your story, you know, be widely circulated and you want to show up on the top of search engines and what have you, hear these key words, right? So it may be Steve Bannon before it's even X Candy, right? So I'm going to go and try and write about that. It might be wokeism before it is, you know, social justice. So I'm going to write about that. So you see people playing those games so they can get a high ranking and what have you. And now we have the monetization of, you know, just making insidious remarks. So if I came on here and tried to be contrarian to everything that you said and started yelling crazy, I'd go viral, you know, and if I can monetize that viralness, I can get paid. And so it's no longer a conversation about, you know, the merits of your book and ideas and really giving people an opportunity to explore that. Now it's like, oh man, Dave cursed him out. You should have seen that. And that seems to be carrying the day, but that is all manipulated by a billionaire that can go, here's a few thousand dollars if you behave this way, move in this direction, say these things. And I think we're all suffering from it at the end of the day. The monetization of things that ultimately lead to authoritarianism.
1: Yeah.
0: What's the end game, you know, of this great replacement theory? I mean, is there an end
1: game? What, is The end game is an authoritarian state where people's rights and civil liberties and freedoms are stripped of them in the name of protecting them. Like, that's what they're trying. They're trying to get people, particularly in this case, white people and even men and even Christians, to almost covet the erosion of democracy or the building of dictatorships and authoritarian states on this pretext that only those authoritarians can protect my privileges, which they want that to matter to people more than their rights, more than their resources, and more than their power. And only they can protect my life, because apparently it's imagined that people are facing death, frankly, at the hands of these quote unquote other people. So that's the end goal. They're trying to get people to covet and crave their own domination.
0: Yeah, but power has an insatiable appetite. I mean, okay, so we're all subjected. We are now all oppressed. What next? You know, if you get rid of me and you, do they turn? Is there always got to be an other? Does there always have to be a boogeyman or a boogeywoman that they? It just seems, you know, get rid of all the black folks and you're going after brown folks. Get rid of all the brown folks, white folks will feed on each other. And I mean, it seems like that's happening in other places.
1: Definitely.
0: We appreciate you taking time out this afternoon, sharing with us any final thoughts that you want to leave us with, anything you want us to pay particular attention to in your book, Chain of Ideas.
1: I do think, you know, particularly it's important for people to know just how much this great replacement theory is spreading around the world. It's harming people, particularly minoritized and disadvantaged groups around the world. And many of what we're seeing in the United States started out in other places around the world and was refined, and talking points were created, and now they're sort of being thrust onto the United States. So I think it's going to be fascinating for people to learn just how much this blueprint that's being waged against us to divide and conquer us was frankly waged and created around the world.
0: We appreciate you taking time out. Our guest, Ibram X. Kendi, the name of the book, it is called Chain of Ideas. We will have to have you come back. We're going to take a break on Hard Knock Radio. We'll be back.
2: Due to unprecedented civil unrest, all forms of protest are now classified as acts of terrorism. This is not a test. This is not a test.
3: Coward, traitor, liar, foe, grabber, tyrant by the toe. Look a fascist puppet show. Line them up like dominoes. Never bow to a in a toupee. Yelling free speech, but controlling what the news say. The Lorax called, it's time to find a new shade. RuPaul's never seen a beat that bad on Drag Race.

0: beast, but please tell me again, oh, this is still democracy?
1: Repeat, this is not a test.

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He's got 6 bankruptcies. Huh? Asking ChatGPT to define GDP, to fund an education when half the country can't read. Well, now it's clicking for me. You need the people asleep. And knowledge is the greatest threat to propaganda machines. Remember, books don't burn. They just quietly vanish. So don't wait till it's too late to panic. 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

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All eyes be my witness when I speak what's felt. Full house on my hands, the cars I was dealt. 3 K's, 2 A's in America. I'm just a black space, born out the nebula. And everything I do is

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0: From Pacifica Radio in San Francisco, this is Flashpoints. I'm Dennis Bernstein with Miguel Gavilán Molina. Today on the show, in a devastating decision for millions of immigrants, the Supreme Court allows for rapid third country deportations. We'll speak to longtime human rights, civil rights activist Juan José Gutiérrez about the multiple implications of this decision. I'm telling you, a lot of suffering is going to come out of it. So we'll be digging into that and a lot more. Stay tuned. Well, they did do it, folks. The Supreme Court gave the go-ahead for the continuance of the rapid deportation program being carried out by the United States government. They can deport folks to third countries where they have never been before. The deportations had been blocked recently after a federal court ruled the administration could not deport migrants to third countries unless they were given an opportunity to contest their removals. In other words, what the United States can do now is take somebody from Guatemala and send them to wherever, the Middle East, Egypt, a horrible situation, it's sort of one of the most racist parts of what Trump has done so far, and we're going to be talking about that. And I'm glad we're joined by Juan José Gutiérrez, who has worked on immigration issues for many years, executive director at Vamos Unidos USA, director of Latino Movement USA. He has served as executive director of One Stop Immigration in the 1990s. He knows a lot about this. And, of course, joining this discussion is our own Miguel Gavilán Molina, who knows a great deal about this as well. Juan José, take a few minutes. Give us an overview. The idea, the concept of deporting folks to third party countries where they have never been before. How does this strike you?
1: Well, I mean, it's bad news for the people concerned. Anybody dealing with the potential of a deportation has to be very concerned about where he or she might end up. With today's decision, you're no longer assured that you're going to go to your country of origin, as the policy dictates. But let's not panic, Dennis and Miguel. I think we have to break today's decision down, right? Because today's Supreme Court action is not yet a final merits decision holding or deciding that the Trump administration's third country deportation policy is lawful, okay? Instead, what the court decided today is that it allowed, with its decision, the administration to resume third country removals while the Supreme Court itself considers the legality of the policy. And so what this means is that the court has agreed to hear the case, to issue a final decision, or so we think, and oral arguments are expected to begin in December. So this is a temporary decision that doesn't become final, but it is cause for great concern, Dennis and Miguel, because, we're in at the end of September. So that means that we still have October, November, December, to go before the Supreme Court, holds hearings on the merits, of what the administration wants to continue doing, deporting people to countries other than their own. And in that interim, a lot of people can be heard. As we know, just in the time that this policy has been in place, the government of the United States, the U.S. Department of Homeland Security and its immigration branches have deported immigration courts over 25,000 people already, and they have sent them as far as South Sudan, Uganda, Equatorial Guinea, Liberia, the Central American Republic, and Mexico. Now, obviously, most of the people deported have gone to Mexico, but some have gone to these faraway countries, and that's cause for great concern. Secondly, something that I would like to highlight is that in a case like this, the real dispute is not simply whether third country removal is ever permissible. The central issue must be and is, as far as I'm concerned, is what procedural protections the government must provide, you know, to the immigrants concerned before sending someone to a third country where the person claims through his attorney or himself or herself that he may be persecuted or tortured. And that's really at the core of this decision. I mean, are there going to be any more safeguards for human beings that fear being persecuted, tortured, repressed, etc.? We don't know at this point, but for at least the next several months, people are going to be completely at the mercy of immigration judges that order them deported. And when they make this decision, it's only the judge that's going to be deciding, you know, what kind of guidelines he or she are going to follow, to send someone either to the country of origin or, as this interim court decision now allows the judges to do, you know, to send them to a country not their own.
0: You're listening to Flashpoints on Pacifica Radio. Of course, joining us is our senior producer, Miguel Gavilan Molina, who has been living this nightmare since he was a kid. Gavilan, welcome to the conversation. Juan Jose has a lot to say about all this. Why don't you just jump in?
2: Absolutely. Thank you, Dennis, and thank you, Juan Jose, for joining us. You know, the one thing that's really interesting here is always about, you know, money, you know. Less money here, less money for social programs, less money for health care, for food assistance. I can go on and on and on and on. And yet there's plenty of money, you know, to send someone. And it's not like, you know, the military, you know, going to the Middle East and shipping soldiers and so forth. You're taking, you know, just a normal person off the street, an immigrant, undocumented individual, a worker, laborer, and then you're deporting them across an ocean? I mean, first of all, who's paying for the, you know, the flight? I mean, you take a flight to what? To Southern California, you know, you take a flight to Texas. It's going to cost you $800 to $800. You know, what is the cost behind this? It's just unbelievable, you know, of sending people across the Atlantic Ocean to another country, continent, that, you know, they've never been there before. And then who picks up that tab? Is it, you know, Homeland Security? Is it, who is this? Is it ICE? You know, who's picking up the tab on all this madness? Yes, we'll say.
1: Ultimately, Miguel, it is us, the taxpayers, that foot the bill. Now, we know that, the federal government, Congress, gave the U.S. Department of Homeland Security billions of dollars to execute and persecute undocumented immigrants. So when they send someone far away, you know, they don't care because, you know, they got plenty of funds, public funds, money that you and I paid, that Dennis paid, that all American citizens and workers pay in taxes. And, you know, that's how, you know, they do these horrible things. And this is not something exclusive to undocumented immigrants that could be sent or are being sent or were sent in the past to a faraway place. You know, last week there was a report that was issued by this office of the ones that supervise how monies are spent and all that. I forget the name of the federal agency that's nonpartisan. You know, it was created by Congress, and they're the ones, you know, that issue reports about how our money, taxpayers' money, is being spent. And again, talking about immigration, they came out with a report where the federal government the Trump administration, rather, spent billions of dollars, wasted that money because of poor planification, poor planning, and poor policy execution. You know, they went and they bought all kinds of things that ultimately they didn't use or they used partially, and they wasted the money, right? Tents, for example, they went to Guantanamo and ordered 5,000 tents so that they could house immigrant detainees, and then they never used them. So, you know, they spent millions there. They went and they purchased 11 warehouses and they paid over $1 billion. And then they decided that they couldn't rebuild them or adapt them to their needs to house immigrants, to lock them up. And so they ended up reselling 7 of them, right? And they're still holding 4. But, you know, it's anybody's guess how much money was lost in that process. You know, they bought food that they never used. I don't know if it's rotten or what happened to it, you know, to the tune of $11.5 million bucks. You know, just in the warehouses, it is projected that they will end up losing $707 million. You know, they ended up compensating the government of Florida, Ron DeSantis, because, you know, they had this infamous Alcatraz alligator, or what is that called? I get mixed up.
2: Alcatraz Alligator Island.
1: Yeah, Alcatraz Alligator Island. You know, they paid. They were paying for each detainee at that center $249, where in any other detention center they were only paying $92 per day. So, you know, they were paying 171% more to detain someone, to hold someone at this alligator detention center in Florida. And then they decided, you know, to shut it down, and they ended up paying millions and millions of dollars in compensation to the state government because they were the ones that provided the site. And you know, I mean, this is unbelievable. I mean, they have $45 billion to do that, and coming back to deporting individuals that, like my friend Miguel Gavilan Molina just said, on the airwaves, you know, just decent people, hardworking, taxpaying, undocumented persons get picked up in violation of constitutional due process protections. They get thrown in detention. They get taken before an immigration judge, and then, you know, they're getting ordered to, you know, to be deported to some faraway place in another continent. I mean, that's really just not just cruel, you know, it's unconscionable. As far as I'm concerned, it's illegal. And you know, lower courts like District Judge Brian Murphy and others have concluded in the lower courts before this case went before the Supreme Court, you know, that the U.S. government, you know, has an absolute obligation to give people adequate time so they can be given notice, right, that, you know, the government is thinking of sending them to a faraway place and give them an opportunity to object, especially if they fear that where the government is thinking about sending them could represent, you know, a nightmare in terms of, you know, suffering harm to themselves. And President Donald Trump doesn't care about that, and neither does Stephen Miller or any other of the individuals that are running our federal immigration system.
0: It's definitely, Juan Jose, it's a cynical policy. It's meant to hurt. It's meant to scare. I'm going to quote now from the Homeland Security one response coming from them. A bad day for criminal illegals and open border activists. He said it's not too late to get the $3,000 and a flight home. This is their tone. This is their attitude. It's meant to scare, meant to hurt, right?
1: Yep. And at least for, like I said, for a few more months, You know, we don't know what the court is ultimately going to decide. I'm talking about the United States Supreme Court. But in the meantime, the Trump administration is free to continue sending people to faraway countries where they don't know anybody. They have, you know, no friends, much less family. And they're going to have to do it on their own somehow. And all the while running the risk, you know, that they may be facing, you know, dire straits over there, you know, in any number of ways. And that's just, like you said, Dennis, cynical and, like I say, cruel and completely uncalled for.
0: Gabilon?
2: Just unbelievable. I mean, there's so much going on. And you send people, like I said, across the Atlantic Ocean to another continent. You know, do people there speak Spanish? You know, están hablando español. I mean, those are the things I'm asking myself. So, again, it's just, you know, unbelievable that it's happening, but it is. But that said, another attempt that, you know, so far we've heard that there's this massive, you know, caravan coming in from Central America. And there's been a lot of different reports, you know, is it AI generated? Are these the same images we saw 2 or 3 years ago? I mean, these are the things that are coming up. Have you heard anything about that in Pacific, Juan Jose, about the caravan coming in? Or is it a government tactic?
1: Well, that's another big issue, Miguel, and I'm glad that you're asking me about that caravan. It seems that the United States government, specifically its executive branch, you know, President Donald Trump and his administration, are, you know, seriously concerned about what's going to happen on November 3rd when the American people go and vote in the midterm elections. And according to everything that I keep seeing, you know, in the public arena, you know, experts on elections are predicting, based on scientific data, that it's very likely that Republicans are going to lose the majority, not just in the lower house, but in the Senate. And, you know, something that only a few months ago seemed like a practical impossibility. People were thinking that the best we could do was win back control of the lower house. But now it seems like, you know, a blue wave, as some people term it, is rising, and everybody is being very hopeful, and everything points in the direction that the Republicans are going to lose the majority. I mentioned that because in order to answer your question, Miguel, you know, we have to understand that Honduras is a very, very economically poor country presently and has been for a long time, victim of Mother Nature and, of course, the foreign policy of the United States. And let us not forget that years ago, a lot of the immigrant caravans that very dramatically made their way through Central America, originating in Honduras and then going through Central America and Mexico until reaching the U.S.-Mexico border to then attempt to come into the United States unlawfully or claiming political asylum or, you know, that kind of thing. The fact remains that Honduras was instrumental in articulating that series of events. And I couldn't miss not mentioning in that context the fact that the president at the time of this mass immigrant caravans originating in Honduras was this guy, I forget his full name, but it was Orlando Hernandez, something like that. You know, he got indicted after he lost Honduras elected a progressive president. Her name was Castro. I forget her first name, and you know they took him to court in New York. They They found them guilty of bringing into the United States tons and tons of cocaine and other drugs. And so he got convicted, and he was serving a long prison term. Donald Trump comes in and he pardons him, and now he's back in Honduras. And now we have these caravans again being organized and moving towards the United States. And so what I know is that this smells very, very bad. It's a bad development, and I wouldn't put it past shady characters, criminals like the former president of Honduras, collaborating with Republicans, even paying people so that they could somehow, misdirecting attention.

0: or waking the MAGA base to come out and vote in greater numbers than they are expected to otherwise do, in the hopes of minimizing their congressional losses come November 3rd. So that's what I know about it. That's what I'm thinking. That's how I'm thinking about it. That this is not a real immigrant caravan in the sense that it's homegrown, you know, where needy people are actually deciding in this current immigration climate, you know, to make this long trip without resources, or, you know, trying and hoping that somehow they get to the Mexican-U.S. border and eventually across into the United States, you know, to realize a better life. I think that this is something that was planned by you know, who knows who, but it's not difficult to make the argument that people that would most benefit from something like that splashing across all the newspapers of the United States and other places, and that has to be, you know, conservative forces in the United States.
1: Again, you're listening to Flashpoints on Pacifica Radio. I'm sorry. You're listening to Flashpoints on Pacifica Radio. We're speaking with Juan Jose Gutierrez. I'm Dennis Bernstein with Miguel Gavilan Molina. Juan Jose, I want to ask you, in terms of people who are scared, frightened right now, who are listening to this broadcast, what's your best suggestion, advice? How does one protect themselves? I mean, it depends who you are and what your status is, but what's your thinking around this? And are there structures, defensive groups, people who are organizing to deal with this?
0: Well, the first thing that I would like to tell our listeners, and obviously those of you that know undocumented immigrants who are frightened, they may be your family member, they may be a friend, a neighbor, whatever, a co-worker. You know, it's very, very important that if you're listening to this broadcast, you make sure you tell those individuals or you share with them, you know, that just because the United States Supreme Court made this decision today, it doesn't mean that every undocumented immigrant can immediately be sent to, you know, a country not of their, you know, not their own, right? And that distinction is very, very, very important, because, you know, people that are subject to removal, they still have, constitutional and procedural rights, right? You know, you can still fight deportation. It is not until the very end and when you've exhausted appeals and so on and so forth, if you're defending yourself from deportation, you know, that an order of deportation can come down. So the best advice that I think I can give at this point in the aftermath of this United States Supreme Court decision, of a temporary, I want to underscore that, is that, you know, not to lose hope and not to give up and not sign those, deportation orders, you know, voluntary departures. That's a technical term, you know, because there is still ways that one could pursue, you know, before an immigration judge through an attorney, you know, to try and win your case and not be deported, and rather than being deported, win residency through whatever legal protection you may be eligible to fight for and get. So that's important to remember, right? This is not the end. This is just another chapter in the ongoing battle between, you know, the Donald Trump administration and immigrants in this country. And there's no time for despair. I mean, we have important events coming up. The election certainly is one of them. Everybody's able to participate in it, not just American citizens. We know that a lot of the Latino community, has or is part of a mixed household. You know, some people there are citizens, some are not, but they're lawful residents, whatever. Some could be even undocumented. And everybody, including the undocumented, can help motivate family members that are eligible to vote, because we need to vote, because that's a tool, a very, very important tool that will benefit immigrants once we win the elections on November 3rd, if that's a, you

0: Well, if that's what happens, as a lot of people are beginning to convince themselves that that's what's going to happen. But on the litigation front, you know, don't give up the fight. You know, seek legal advice and help, and fight in the court system. Don't give up, because you know, the story is not over yet, and not everybody's going to be removed, you know, by tomorrow.
1: Juan José Gutierrez, as always, it's enlightening to have you on our Flashpoint show. Today is an incredibly important day, and I can tell you Miguel and I are grateful that you could spend this time with us, keeping an eye on what is happening in this country. And it is pretty damn ugly. That's all I can say. Thanks. Thanks so much. Please,
0: thank you.
1: We'd
0: for
1: love to keep
0: me.
1: In touch. Sure.
0: Thank you.
1: It's our privilege. Thank you. And you're listening to Flashpoints on Pacifica Radio. We're going to take a short break. And when we come back, we have a lot to talk about. Stay with us.

0: 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This is your daily investigative news magazine. We have with us now Greg Palast. 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
1: Glad to be with you, Dennis.
0: Well, your latest piece has to do with how the election may be undermined or stolen in Texas. You want to talk a little bit about that, and then we can play a nice piece that you have up on your website now.
1: Yeah, well... Okay, let's put it this way. Who's the guy running for, the guys running for Senate are, Representative Tallarico and Ken Paxton, the current Attorney General. Well, Paxton, you call him the Attorney General, but I call him the Purging General of Texas. He's purged over 1 million voters from the voter rolls of Texas. And I can tell you, when I did a name by name analysis for the ACLU back in Georgia, it's the same system. 66% of the names on that list were wrongly removed, and almost all of them were people of color and young people. Now, when I say people of color, that means blue voters. Then, if you go to GregPalast.com, you'll see it. And there's Ken Paxton. Oh, we have a little reel, which we'll play in a minute, from episode 3 of Jim Crow Reloaded. It's a series of 5-minute videos that we've been putting out from the Palast Investigative Fund and our Save Your Vote site. Paxton boasted that he stole the election for Trump in Texas back, you know, in 2000. Trump, he said Trump won by 620,000 votes in Texas. And what he did was, this is during COVID, and he blocked 2.5 million ballots going out to voters in Harris County. Now, Harris County is what we know as Houston. And Houston is the blackest city in America, more than Detroit, Chicago, D.C. There are the population of Harris County is overwhelmingly African American, the largest African American population of any city in America. And so if we were able to stop every one of those ballots from going out to the voters, had we not done that, Donald Trump would have lost the election. He would have lost Texas, and he could do it again. Paxton can do it again this time. There is a war on mailing voting, and it's being done two ways. There's Paxton, who simply won't let you get your vote. The other is to close up drop boxes. Now, you have to understand, black people in America, about 70% vote by mail or early in person. A lot of them take their ballots, bring it to the polling station, drop them off at a ballot box. In Atlanta, there is a massive use of the ballot boxes by Atlantans and Savannans, people in Savannah, Georgia, who are the majority black. Or there, you know, it's like the hipster town. So you got the LGBTQ community. You've got, Hispanic and high tech people, progressives, liberals, the replants from the north. They're solid voters of color. That is the colored blue. Now, I'm not partisan. I don't care who the hell you vote for, but I will say this. This whole attack on mail-in voting is not to stop fraudulent voting and fraudulent voters. There are none. Every time we ask now, when I say that, you know, like, I hate when the New York Times says there are very few fraudulent votes in these drop boxes. No, cut that crap out, New York Times. You didn't do any damn research. They're the laziest. You're talking to the Washington Post and New York Times. You're talking, I can't use the term here, but what I call it, what we call the Guardian, lazy F-ism journalism. They just say, oh, they just make it up. Oh, it's exaggerated. It's not exaggerated. It's not few fraudulent voters. The claim is totally fraudulent. The Republican Party in Georgia went through every single ballot individually twice that were put in ballot drop boxes and did not find one, not a single illegal ballot, because Trump is saying, well, we need to put barcodes on ballots. Excuse me, I'm looking at my California ballot and it has a barcode on it. See, the fact that that's for you individually, which is why you have to return that envelope that they give you in California. If you don't, your vote won't count, because The fact that you have voted is a public thing. So the fact that there's a barcode that's associated with your name in California and every state that mails out ballots, so that when you send in that ballot, they can then know who it is, match the signatures, and make sure that they are legit. And every single one was legit. But what they want to do is stop ballot box voting.
0: Absolutely.
1: Getting your ballot in the first place. We talked about citizenship list and all that last week. This is a whole new game. Going after mail-in voting, mail-in ballots is simply saying.
0: Yeah, we're still waiting to see if there's going to be troops at the polling place. But listen, let's listen to.
1: But most people don't actually vote in person. And I mean, we're getting about, it's getting close to still, when you combine, in-person, early voting with mail-in voting, drop box voting, most Americans no longer vote on election day at the polls. So if they can show up with the Gestapo, but, they'll have already lost the election. They have to stop the mail-in balloting. They have to shut those drop boxes. And that's why we put out this piece. You're going to hear a little bit from Edward Ward, who is the he trains voting right young people to go out and help people re-register who've been purged from the voter rolls, helps them get their mail-in ballots in, and understand how it works. He works all over the country with the Transformative Coalition, Justice Coalition, NAACP, ACLU. Now he's working also with the Palace Investigative Fund on this Reels at our Jim Crow Reloaded site. So if you have a moment of that, why don't we roll it?
0: Let's roll it. Here we go.
2: He needs a shoehorn.
3: This is a smoking gun. This is O.J. Simpson being seen leaving the scene of the crime.
4: Do you believe this? This group claims that black men whom they call mules are paid $10 by Jewish billionaires for every single ballot they could stuff into a ballot drop box.
5: It's generally $10 a ballot.
4: Now, who would believe this insane, racist, anti-Semitic accusation?
6: 2,000 Mules, live from Mar-a-Lago in Florida. Former President Donald Trump, live on SalemNewsChannel.com.
4: Stay with me for this episode of Jim Crow Reloaded. According to the characters who made this film, this is how Trump lost his re-election in 2020.
5: A mule is, by our definition, a person that is involved in picking up ballots from locations and running them to the drop boxes.
4: Trump lost because black men were stuffing ballot boxes? Now, you might say that all you see is a black man dropping off a couple of ballots. It turns out the Georgia Bureau of Investigations went after the guy. And guess what? He was just a local tech executive legally dropping off his ballot and his wife's ballot. No crime, but he was guilty of VWB, voting while black.
7: Extraordinary criminal activity.
8: You are talking about 200,000-300,000 ballots that were just harvested.
4: They said that the mules had put 380,000 fake ballots into drop boxes in Milwaukee, Philadelphia, Atlanta, you know, black cities. Now, that's a lot of fake ballots, except that Republican officials went through every single ballot in the drop boxes, every one. Nevertheless, Trump insists that he lost to stolen ballots stuffed in the drop boxes.
9: Mail-in ballots had been stolen from mailboxes and hidden under a rock.
4: Don't laugh, because here's the ugly part. The accusations about black men worked. All over the country, we are losing the right to put our ballots in drop boxes. Of course, my people can always go to the polling places and polling stations to drop off our ballots. But here's why we don't. Take a look at this line in Atlanta. Take a look at this line in Dayton. Folks waiting hours. Now take a look at the line in the Ohio suburbs.
10: Well, actually, there's no line.
4: All over America, drop boxes are disappearing. In Georgia, the legislature voted to cut the number of drop boxes by 75% in Atlanta and Savannah. How important is it to these guys to stop black people from voting by mail? Well, listen to this. In Houston, Texas, the county decided in 2020 to send mail-in ballots to every citizen. And remember, this was during the pandemic. So leadership in Houston decided that citizens shouldn't have to risk their lives to COVID because they have to stand in line to vote. But then the Attorney General of Texas, this guy, Ken Paxton, went to court and stopped Houston from giving their citizens the right to vote by mail. Paxton was so cocky about it, He even crowed that if he didn't stop them from voting, Trump would have lost Texas.
11: Won by 620,000 votes in Texas. Harris County mail-in ballots that they wanted to send out were 2.5 million. Those were all illegal, and we were able to stop every one of them. Had we not done that, Donald Trump would have lost the election.
4: Whoa. Talk about saying the quiet part out loud. So here's why Trump is so dead set against mail-in ballots. Because 70% of black voters vote early in swing states, either by mail or in person. You stop the mail-in vote, you stop the black vote. Now, it's not just about black voters. America's original residents who live on reservations can be far from polling stations, like in Arizona. The Pascua-Yaqui Reservation residents now have to drive 100 miles round trip to vote. Mailing in their ballot is the only practical system, but Trump is going after this basic right. Trump's claim that there are millions of fake absentee ballots is as real as the Tooth Fairy and the Easter Bunny. Look, each ballot has a unique barcode, which identifies a voter, and every single ballot must have a signature that matches the one on file. The Republican officials who looked at every single ballot put in the drop boxes or mailed in agree on one thing. No one is counterfeiting ballots. So, not just a tiny bit of fraud, none. Zero. Here's the interesting question. If Trump and his vigilante cronies are so damn certain that black men are stuffing drop boxes using stolen ballots, where's the evidence? Their investigations for evidence looks more like Klan-style intimidation and violence. Was this man trafficking 750,000 ballots as Trump's armed vigilante claims? He was almost murdered because of this claim.
12: He hit me. I tried to help him, and he pulls out a gun.
4: Stay with me for the next episode of Jim Crow Reloaded to find out.
0: And you are listening to Flashpoints on Pacifica Radio. We're listening to the work of Greg Palast, investigative reporter, long-time reporter regarding the what happens in terms of U.S. elections and revelations for decades about the way in which brown people and black people are undermined by this system. And we're going to watch a sort of one way or the other. They're going to jam this criminal back into the Congress in Texas. Greg, let's just go over this one more time, because this is the story of the day. Are they going to steal Texas? Are they going to be able to get away with it? They're going to try.
1: They're certainly going to try. And I don't use the term steal lightly. Ken Paxton, the attorney general, and let's not forget, he was convicted of corruption. He gave his girlfriend a state job, and he was helping his donors using the authority of his office. The majority of Republicans voted to remove him, to impeach him, and he was only saved by a single vote, the vote of his wife, who then divorced him. The guy is, and he's had no money. He's been outraged by Tallarico like 13-1. So the only way he can possibly win is by stopping the black vote in Houston and a lot of the brown vote throughout the state.
0: And this is a big vote in that
1: state. That's a huge vote. Remember, it's a state that's majority-minority. The only way that it could stay red is by what we politely call vote suppression. And now, by the way, I'm working with Black Voters Matter Fund and NAACP, and we're now saying what it is. Let's forget this polite PBS term, vote suppression. It is the Ku Klux Klanning of the vote, because these are old Klan tricks. Now, in one thing that's going to happen in Houston, so they've basically virtually outlawed voting by mail in Texas, which they know is used by, again, the American Native, and reservations. This is where are the polling stations, right? So reservations, which is a big vote, the black vote out of Houston. Hispanic voters, especially, by the way, those in the military who've been getting all kinds of problems trying to get their ballots in. And the military does not love, despite what he says, the military vote is anti-Trump all the way up and down the chain of command. I'm talking to these guys. I was there in Texas talking to the military guys. They're not in love with the guy who sends them into a war that they think is nuts. They're just target practice for Trump and the Iranian crazies. They didn't ask for this. So he's got a big, big problem. And so that's why the only way they can do it is by stealing this vote, which means preventing the mail-in ballots, challenging the mail-in ballots. This is what we're very, very concerned with. We're working, you know, you can defeat this, by the way. You know, we have to tell people how you fill out your ballot.
0: Well, talk to us about that. How do you, I mean, it sounds a little bit difficult to take these folks on. They got a lot of money.
1: No kidding. Because that's why Texas is red. As he said, you know, if he didn't stop black people from voting in 2020, Trump would have lost the election. Because if he'd lost, you know, losing Texas, he did lose in 2020. He'd have lost in 16. So by attacking the mail-in vote, Trump was able to take Texas in 2024. Now, for the midterms, they've got a problem. Because you also, because of the massive mobilization. In fact, we're working with SVREP, this Southwest Voters Registration Education Project. They have a Latino mobilization. I don't see, there's no way that Paxton can come through unless he mucks with the votes. One of the things he's also doing with mail-in balloting is challenging the votes that come in. If you miss a middle, like, okay, you registered and you signed the outside of the envelope and you add Dennis J. Bernstein, whatever your middle name is, but you didn't register with the J, or you did register with the J, but you signed it without the J. Who the heck remembers where they use their middle initial and middle name?
0: Yeah.
1: They can knock you out for that. And they don't just knock out everyone that makes that, you know, I wouldn't even call it a mistake. In the old days, by the way, the Supreme Court went by the voter's intent. You couldn't just say gotcha, but oh, they left off a middle initial. That game don't work. In the old days, but now the new Supreme Court said you can use all these gotcha methods. So they can say, Mr. Martinez didn't include his middle name. By the way, here's another one. In some states, if you use the mail, there's 300,000 ballots got disqualified for postage due. That's another reason why black folk will use a ballot box. I had Major Gamaliel Turner, a guy we featured before whose vote had been challenged by Texas vigilantes. He didn't get his ballot. And then 2 years later, I have a picture of him showing he's at the military. He's at the he came out of Fort Benning. He's showing voters how young black soldiers, here's how you fill out your absentee ballot. And 10 days before the election, he fills it out, sends it in. The state claims his ballot sent 10 days before the election never arrived. That's why ballot boxes are important. And in Texas, they've basically been eliminated. Then I'm working with Rodney Ellis, the commissioner of Harris County, an African-American, who said, okay, well, they won't let us do absentee ballots, so we're going to have drive-thrus. They literally like drive-thrus at McDonald's, so you can drive through and vote that way. So it was another way to try to just simply get people to vote. Imagine.
0: That's a safety measure.
1: Yeah.
0: Safety measures so that people can vote without being hurt or frightened.
1: Or harassed. We have now also in Arizona, when you talked about sending in the military or whatever they're going to do, National Guard, I'm more worried about the vigilantes and tens of thousands of them who are, and we have photos of them. If you see Jim Crow Reloaded, you're going to see this in our next episode coming out. I think it's tomorrow. You have guys dressed up as RoboCops. They've got the full uniforms, the helmets, automatic weapons, because Arizona's an open carry state. And you got these white militia guys standing right next to drop boxes in Hispanic areas. And, we're talking an open carry state. But would you pull up at your car, okay, Hispanic voter, you know, you bring your kids, your wife, you take your ballot and your wife's ballot, and you want to walk up to the drop box, you're showing your kid democracy in action, and they see two scary guys with weapons who then start telling people, are you a citizen? Do you have your citizenship papers? You don't need your citizenship papers right now to drop a ballot in a drop box. And that's what they're doing. So you just drive on because it's scary. In fact, there is one group that we have been working with out of Arizona, which they have 50 flying squads of de-escalators who are there to, they've been confronting these guys with the guns at the drop boxes and polling stations. They need 50 teams of lawyers and de-escalators for the state of Arizona. What other nation has that? I've been around the world. I've been involved in watching elections worldwide. I've never seen anything like this where you have armed guys next to the drop boxes. I've never seen anything like it where you say you can't get your ballot.
0: It sort of sounds ridiculous when you say it, Greg. It sounds a little strange, but it's what's going
1: on. I'm sorry. I'm covering the elections in England. And by the way, in Venezuela and you know, in Liberia and around the world. And it's like, are you guys kidding? This does not happen in the civilized world. Yeah, it's true. There was a Putin just held an election last Sunday. In case you didn't notice it, guess who won? But, you know, I thought that the United States is a little bit different than Russia or North Korea. But I'm telling you what we're discovering. That's why we have this 9-part series, Jim Crow Reloaded, which is over at saveyourvote.org, saveyourvote.org. And I can't tell you, Dennis, how much I appreciate you and Flashpoints, KPFA, for allowing us to get out this message to go to Save Your Vote. Here's how you save your vote. In other words, and we tell people you're going to have, don't expect their ballot, your request to come through the mail. Fill it out so carefully with, you know, don't use a pencil. They will knock out your ballot. They did this to my mother and sister. My mother was a school teacher. My sister's a lawyer. They knocked out their ballots because they put X's instead of filled in the bubbles. But they knew that they were Democratic voters. I mean, it's on your registration form. That's public information. And they challenged their votes because they put in X's instead of filling in a bubble.
0: Let me jump in here for a second, Greg, and tell people. Let me just jump in and tell people you're listening to Flashpoints on Pacifica Radio. We have Greg Palast with us. We have been really collaborating with Greg over, I guess it's decades now, where we do what we call the Election Crimes Bulletin. What's that, Bob?
1: 2.5 decades, Dennis.
0: 2.5 decades. And we call it the Election Crimes Bulletin. We usually focus, bring it back around elections. We thought this was extraordinarily important, particularly what's going on in Texas. Greg's been doing a lot of coverage. He's got a series going at his website. And we are grateful to have this in-depth information about what's going to happen if you're not paying attention to your right to vote. Sorry, Greg. You want
1: to
0: say
1: something? No, you don't have to apologize. I want to express my gratitude. You just played one of our episodes on the attack on mail-in and drop-box voting. And I don't, you know, we don't have other networks do that. They just won't. I mean, even if I get a comment here or there, they're avoiding this question that because they want to pretend, even with National Petroleum Radio, MS Now, I used to go on MS Now all the time, but they don't like it when I say our elections are Jim Crowed. Our elections we have now returned to the Ku Klux Klanning of the vote. They don't want me to say that. They want to see everything
0: as wonderful. Ku Klux Klanning of the vote. Now that's a phrase, right?
1: Well, it's not. Yeah. By the way, it's not like hyperbole. One of our issues
0: Tell us
1: will
0: about
1: be.
0: It.
1: Yeah, well, one of our issues, for example, one of our episodes will be on the vigilante vote challenges, which was the very first time you had non-government officials challenging the rights of other people to vote, which you can do in Texas and Georgia and Wisconsin, Michigan, and other states and Ohio, where the Senate is on the line. An individual can challenge another individual's vote. This was first initiated by the Ku Klux Klan of Georgia, which challenged basically every black voter in most of the black counties of Georgia. And they elected a Klansman as governor. Now, by the way, you'd say, oh, is that illegal? Yeah, it's illegal. But who are the voting cops? Have you ever looked at Kash Patel? The guy's, you know, you see his picture after he came back from the proctologist. This guy is your voting cop to protect your rights. Instead, he's ordering the FBI to, for example, he sees the ballots of Fulton County to see if they were properly if Trump's victory in 2020 was in those ballots. Well, here's the thing. Those ballots were already seized by the Republican officials who looked at every single one with a microscope. Is this the right signature, the right address? Did they fill it out? Is it a bubble and not an X? Not one illegal, wrongful ballot. And by the way, Ken Paxton says mailing out ballots to black people is illegal. No, it's not. You know, black people are allowed to get the ballots in the mail. You know, black soldiers who are assigned to California out of Georgia or Texas, guess what? They do get to vote, even no matter their color. That was decided by after 600,000 Americans died in the Civil War for these rights. Now,
0: what are the other, you know, we've been looking at Texas and the what you're describing as the process by which the corrupt candidate, and with the help of the president of the United States, is going to subvert the election. What are the other frontline stories that we should be thinking about in terms of this election?
1: Well, that's why I have 9 episodes of 9 new Jim Crow tricks.
0: Give us a few hints.
1: And so we have, as we talked about once before, is the Great Purge. 4.7 million people were illegally purged from the voter rolls in 2024. That was the election. And people worry about, oh, is some computer or some spiders from Mars sent down by Elon Musk and SpaceLink or Starlink going to come and change your ballot after you? No, forget all that. It happens before the election, mostly by removing voters of color from the rolls. 4.7 million people illegally removed. And I ain't guessing. I'm using the statistics. And by the way, I got these purge rolls.
0: Say that. What's that again? How many people?
1: 4.7 million. And now you have to understand, we got these purge lists through a successful lawsuit, federal lawsuit with the I was represented by Gerald Griggs of the NAACP, who's the president of NAACP Atlanta. And we forced the state of Georgia and then other states to open up the files on who they removed and why they were removed. And they had millions and millions of people removed supposedly because they didn't live at their voting address. And I asked Amazon knows exactly where you live. We got the Amazon experts to go through the lists name by name. I mean, this is not statistical sampling, Dennis. This is name by name. And they said, look, here's all these millions of people who are wrongly removed from the voter rolls. Now, what we've done is, and this is where the action begins, the whole point of this, if we couldn't fight it, I wouldn't bother. But like we're working with Southwest Voters, which is Hispanic organization, the Latino Mobilization Organization, and in the last election they made 150 in 2020 they made 150,000 phone calls to Latino voters wrongly removed from the voter rolls. And they talked to them in Spanish and English. 150,000 phone calls. And we got people re-registered. Wow. We tell people, please, one of the best way to defeat Jim Crow, it's like a cross in front of a vampire, is check your registration at your Secretary of State's office or vote.org. If you've been removed, you know, they say, oh, your name's missing, or there's a block on your name or challenge your name. Just re-register. You can fight it. You can go in and claim and scream and holler. But if you're hit by a vigilante, you're going to have to. I'm sorry. You're going to have to go into your county voting office. And if your mail-in ballot is challenged, you can go into your county office after the election and what they call cure your ballot. Well, they say, oh, I didn't like your signature. So you re-sign it. I'm sorry. That's what it takes. When John Ossoff won in 2020 with Reverend Warnock in Georgia, the difference, and the same for Biden, who won by just officially by 11,000 votes, probably more, but let's say 11,000. It was because tens of thousands of people were contacted by the Transformative Justice Coalition, NAACP, and other voting rights groups like Rainbow Push. Big phone banks saying, your ballot will not be counted unless you come into the vote into your clerk's office. Do you need a ride? How can we help you out? And man, this Republican Secretary of State of Georgia was so, he said, I can't believe it. If the Republicans didn't realize that these people were actually, when their ballots were knocked out, they were going to say, no, count my ballot. You got a week to do it, sometimes 3 days, depending on the state. So you got to, voting is not as simple as just filling out the ballot in the mail. It's not as simple as just showing up to vote. So we have to work on that. The other is, of course, absolutely, the provisional ballot game, where you walk in, they say, oh, your name's not on the voter rolls. And they say, oh, don't worry, just fill out this ballot. It's a provisional ballot. And then it'll be counted later. No, it won't. 1.5
0: No provisionals. Let me interrupt here. I'm very sorry. Sure. 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

0: Good evening. It's Tuesday, September 29th. I'm Scott Baba. Negotiations resume between the United States and Iran, even as both sides appear reluctant to back down.
1: I had to make that little excursion to the Islamic Republic of Iran. Very good excursion. I think in the years to come, they'll be writing books, and they'll be writing the history of our country, and they'll say that's one of the most important things that we did. That is actually one of the most important things.
0: The Supreme Court lets deportations to third-party countries resume for now, while it weighs the Trump policy.
2: What's called a temporary order is going to inflict massive harm in the meantime, but I know the lawyers on this case and the impacted families are continuing to unearth evidence of what this actually means in practice, and they're going to highlight that, and they're also going to stress how this is illegal.
0: And former special counsel Jack Smith defends himself and his record in front of Congress for the third time.
3: I made those decisions without regard to President Trump's political association, activities, beliefs, or candidacy in the 2024 presidential election. Our investigation developed proof beyond a reasonable doubt that President Trump engaged in serious crimes against our nation.
0: These stories and more coming up from the studios of KPFA in Berkeley. This is the Pacifica Evening News. I'm Scott Baba. Iran's Revolutionary Guard urged Americans to protest against President Donald Trump ahead of the midterm elections, claiming his Middle East war has failed as the United States presses forward with new sanctions targeting Iran's military supply chain. Revolutionary Guard spokesman General Hossein Mohebi read what he called a, quote, letter to the American people at a Tehran press conference today, calling on Americans to reconsider their leadership and take to the streets against what he called the U.S. government's warmongering policies. I do not know whether the American people truly realize that their criminal military, along with the criminal Israeli military that this government supports, has brutally bombed and devastated thousands of schools, hospitals, universities, research centers, mosques, and even churches. Are the American people really aware of this? I believe that at least some Americans may not be. Hasn't the time come for the U.S. leadership to change its policies? Hasn't the time come for the American people to demand that their leaders put an end to these policies of killing, aggression, plunder, homicide, and genocide? He accused Washington of using Iran's nuclear program as a pretext to take over the country and seize its oil reserves. Their issue is not nuclear weapons. Their issue is the plundering of the Iranian people. Their issue is the looting of Iran's wealth. Their issue is to break up Iran as a country. Their objective is to turn Iran back into a colony under their control. If nuclear weapons were truly their concern, they themselves know that Iran has not been pursuing nuclear weapons. Meanwhile, the United States Treasury Department sanctioned 10 individuals and entities in Iran, Hong Kong, and Pakistan, accused of helping procure weapons for Iran's defense ministry, part of its ongoing Operation Economic Outcast campaign targeting the country's financial lifelines. U.S. Treasury Secretary Scott Bessent said, quote, Treasury will not tolerate any support to the regime and will continue to identify, expose, and isolate Iran's enablers. Iran's currency hit a new record low today, trading at more than 2.5 million rials to the dollar, continuing a steady decline since the war began in February that has accelerated amid a U.S. naval blockade on Iranian oil. Qatar said today that mediation efforts between the United States and Iran were continuing. Qatari Foreign Ministry spokesperson Majid al-Ansari said that while he could not speak to U.S. policy decisions, Qatar has been working to facilitate communication between the two states.
4: We continue with the mediation, and we are exchanging messages between the parties, and we are working towards establishing common ground in order to get into a deal that would save all of us from the repercussions of the conflict.
0: But Iran's foreign minister, Abbas Araghchi, said that there has been no changes in Iran's position, that it will only reopen the strait if the United States agrees to end its blockade of Iranian ports.
5: Let
0: me state with certainty that there has been no change whatsoever in Iran's position. Our conditions for reopening the Strait of Hormuz are clear. Our position on other issues is also clear. No flexibility has been discussed at this stage. Our stance is straightforward. At the moment, the only issue under discussion is the Strait of Hormuz. Reopening the Strait of Hormuz is contingent upon the fulfillment of a set of conditions that we have communicated to the other parties. U.S. President Donald Trump said today that Iran will surrender soon.
1: Iran will not have a nuclear weapon, and they're failing very badly, very badly. That'll be over with very soon. It'll be over with very, very soon. They will not have a nuclear weapon. And oil prices are going to be tumbling down just like they were before I had to make that little excursion to the Islamic Republic of Iran. A very good excursion. I think in the years to come, they'll be writing books and they'll be writing the history of our country, and they'll say that's one of the most important things that we did. That is actually one of the most important things.
0: Elsewhere, the Saudi pipeline that shut down earlier this month after a drone attack has resumed operations to near pre-attack levels, according to a Saudi official who said full capacity is expected within weeks. The United States implemented a ban on nearly $1 billion worth of Canadian imports today, including alcohol, dairy, and motorcycles, further escalating a trade war with its longtime northern ally that began this summer when Trump imposed 50% tariffs on roughly $20 billion in Canadian goods, prompting Canada to retaliate with its own matching tariffs. Trade experts say the ban is unlikely to meaningfully ease tensions between the two countries and expect the standoff to drag on for months rather than weeks, since the economic pain likely isn't severe enough to force either side back to the negotiating table. Analysts also warn the move could prompt further retaliation from Canada. The dispute also threatens efforts to renew the U.S.-Mexico-Canada trade agreement, which Trump negotiated during his first term. In response, Canadian Prime Minister Mark Carney has moved to reduce reliance on U.S. trade, pursuing new partnerships with the European Union, India, and China, saying, quote, there is now a price to be paid for access to the United States market. Carney has set a goal of doubling Canada's non-U.S. trade over the next decade. Yesterday, Trump predicted Canada would ultimately capitulate.
1: I think what's going to happen is over the next 3 or 4 weeks, they're going to come to us and they're going to say, we're going to get rid of all the tariffs. We're going to win everything. We even have Lake Ontario is now Lake America. And that's been done, by the way. It actually just got done. They told me it was just completed. But they're going to come in, and they're going to say, sir, we are sorry. They've treated the United States very, very badly. I think a deal will be made, but it's got to be a fair deal.
0: A spokesperson for Canada's trade minister said the country's focus remains on protecting Canadian workers, farmers, and businesses from what officials call unjustified U.S. actions. Hurricane Polo made landfall today in Baja California Sur in Mexico as a Category 2 storm with 110-mile-per-hour winds before weakening to a tropical storm as it moved inland, leaving flooded streets and fallen trees but no reported deaths. About 700 people took shelter ahead of the storm, with some returning home to find their houses flooded and belongings scattered, though officials reported no serious damage overall. Polo's remnants are now fueling heavy rain and flash flooding across the United States Southwest, with flood watches covering New Mexico, West Texas, Oklahoma, Kansas, Nebraska, and Iowa. In Utah, flooding near Zion National Park swept away a camper and other belongings from at least one family's yards. Forecasters are warning residents to avoid flooded roadways and stay out of desert washes, which can fill rapidly during heavy rain. Separately, Tropical Storm Rachel is expected to strengthen into a major hurricane by Thursday off of Mexico's southwestern coast, while Hurricane Nolo remains a Category 3 storm, moving away from Hawaii after drenching the Big Island over the weekend. Three news outlets that President Donald Trump abruptly banished from White House grounds this month asked a federal court to block the action until the case is resolved, saying the administration has, quote, persisted in unpredictably and inconsistently implementing its ban. This despite a judge's restraining order, including selectively keeping CNN from participating in White House pool duties. In a filing late yesterday, lawyers for CNN, MS Now, and Politico wrote, quote, the White House's words and actions leave little doubt that it will immediately reinstitute a complete ban of CNN, MS Now, and Politico, if allowed the opportunity. It's the latest development in the back-and-forth saga of the Trump administration and the news media during the second term of his presidency. A two-week temporary restraining order on Trump's ban of the three organizations issued by U.S. District Judge Timothy Kelly last week restored the outlet's White House access, but that expires October 8th. The preliminary injunction requested in yesterday's filings would extend the White House access until the case is finally resolved. The filing comes as the Trump administration makes clear it's not backing down. Speaking Sunday on ABC News, Attorney General Todd Blanche continued to invoke the argument the administration has made since the beginning, that access to the White House is not a right.
5: Well, the president hasn't denied access. That's not the right way to describe it. This is what the president has said, is that he is sick and tired of certain media outlets just refusing to report accurate news. And so, look, it is a privilege. It is a privilege to be in the White House for anybody, and that, and the president knows that it's the people's house, and what you saw play out over the past week was really not just not, even after the judge, even after the White House let the reporters back in, they still refused to use pool coverage. They still refused to, on their own, make a decision to start covering the president again with the video.
0: Today, the ACLU of the District of Columbia filed a friend of the court brief supporting the news outlets and suggesting the president's residence is different from a private property, writing, quote, the White House is the people's house, not the president's private golf club. Former special counsel who indicted President Donald Trump twice defended his investigations today in a hearing of the Senate Judiciary Committee. Republicans blasted the investigations as an abuse of power, and one Republican said he wanted to throw up in his mouth. Democrats took a different approach, saying Trump is the real criminal, not the investigator. Christopher Martinez reports.
6: Former special counsel Jack Smith led two investigations of President Donald Trump, leading to indictments over the January 6th insurrection and Trump's taking of classified documents to Mar-a-Lago after his first term in office. On Tuesday, Smith was the one facing questions. Republican Chuck Grassley of Iowa, a longtime critic of Smith, chaired the hearing of the Senate Judiciary Committee.
7: This hearing will highlight the committee's investigation into the special counsel's political work and weaponized conduct.
6: Former special counsel Smith defended his investigations, saying he would not be silenced by continuing threats of prosecution from the president or others.
3: Our investigation developed proof beyond a reasonable doubt that President Trump engaged in serious crimes against our nation.
6: He said he stands behind the criminal cases he brought against Trump.
3: Rather than accept his defeat in the 2020 presidential election, President Trump engaged in a criminal scheme to overturn the results and prevent the lawful transfer of power. After leaving office in January of 2021, President Trump illegally kept classified documents at his Mar-a-Lago social club and repeatedly tried to obstruct justice to conceal his continued retention of those documents.
6: Republican Ted Cruz of Texas summed up the Republican perspective.
8: Your conduct represents the most egregious abuse of power in the history of the Department of Justice.
6: Republican John Kennedy of Louisiana was more graphic in his criticism.
9: You make me want to throw up in my mouth.
6: The Republicans blasted Smith as partisan, using the Justice Department to go after Trump and other Republicans. Republican Josh Hawley of Missouri said Smith's investigation was an attempt to interfere in a presidential election.
10: You twice indicted a presidential candidate, the leading presidential candidate and a former president of the United States, during a presidential election against all Justice Department policy, against all Justice Department history, something never before seen or contemplated in 250 years of this country's history. You did it anyway, all for the purpose of keeping Donald Trump off the ballot, all for the purpose of denying the voters an opportunity to vote on a former president of the United States and at the time the Republican nominee for president. We've never seen anything like it in our country's history before. If you'd had your way, our elections in this country would be like Russia's.
6: Republican Eric Schmidt is also from Missouri.
11: You may think you're a hero in this story, but let me tell you something. You're the villain. You've done so much damage. As a former prosecutor, I can say this, so much damage to the trust and faith people have in our system. You have weaponized the Department of Justice against political enemies to an extent that has never happened in the history of this country. You will go down as a total dirtbag.
6: Democrats, on the other hand, praised Smith's investigations, saying the real criminal is Trump, not the man who investigated him. Cory Booker is a Democrat from New Jersey.
12: We are using precious time of one of the most vaunted committees in American history, the Judiciary Committee, to perpetrate one of the biggest gaslighting attempts we have ever seen in our 250 years as a country, that somehow Donald Trump won the 2020 election. And when he wasn't satisfied with his loss, he then tried to cheat.
6: He described the hearing as a closing argument in an eight-year attempt to lie about the election. He also defended Smith's investigation.
12: And I'm watching today people say, oh, this is an unprecedented investigation. This man did unprecedented things. Heck yeah, he did unprecedented things. Because when has the United States of America seen people storm the Capitol and try to stop the peaceful transfer of power?
6: Committee Chair Grassley says the hearing is part of an investigation that will continue. That likely means Smith will remain a target of Republicans, one of many. Reporting for Pacifica Radio News KPFA, I'm Christopher Martinez.
0: You're listening to the Pacifica Evening News. I'm Scott Baba. Just jumping in for a moment to remind you that right now it's Fund Drive. We have a match on the line. Mary Jo from Concord has put up $600. She wants to challenge you to join us in supporting the Pacifica Evening News. 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And if you want to be a part of that, go to kpfa.org or call 1-800-439-5732. 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Vice President J.D. Vance and Health and Human Services Secretary Robert F. Kennedy Jr. today headlined the second Make America Healthy Again Summit in Washington. The event featured tech executives, administration officials, and health experts for panels on health, affordability, AI, and regulatory reform. Max Pringle reports.
13: HHS Secretary Robert F. Kennedy Jr. has been a longtime critic of ultra-processed foods as a major driver of many of the health problems Americans deal with, from diabetes to obesity to heart disease and cancer.
14: It's much worse than cigarettes. Everybody agrees cigarettes are bad. This is much worse. The costs to our society are existential. 77% of our children can no longer qualify for military service, and most of that is diet-related. And we need to change what we're feeding these children, or we're going to lose our country.
13: Kennedy said that it's lower-income Americans who suffer most from the epidemic of ultra-processed foods, and that ends up costing society more.
14: because 78% of the kids on food stamps end up on Medicaid and we're bad at treating their diabetes.
13: Vice President Vance agreed. He talked about his underprivileged upbringing in Appalachia and how those areas end up as food deserts with very few opportunities to access fresh fruits and vegetables. He said many people turn to making poor choices in their diets, and that leads to bad outcomes.
15: Do you know what really pisses people off? When they realize that their loved ones are dying much sooner than everybody else. And that is a big part of the story of what's going on in Appalachia and why I think so many people in Appalachia feel left behind.
13: Many low-income Americans rely on services like Medicaid and the Affordable Care Act for health care coverage. The administration's Big Beautiful Bill cut funding for these programs and tightened eligibility requirements, which could kick millions off of their health coverage. Several insurance executives and corporate executives took part in the panels, many with business before the federal government. According to a Bloomberg report, event sponsorships were offered for up to

OpenAI's head of safety systems, Saatchi Jain, said the model, quote, didn't quite meet the bar in terms of staying within scope and authorization, and how it communicates back to the user about the type of work it's done. The cancellation follows OpenAI's decision days earlier to pause development of new highly capable AI models, citing concerns the company lacks adequate safeguards against unintended behavior. The move comes after OpenAI disclosed its AI agents had inappropriately accessed U.S. and Australian government websites, and that more than a thousand of its agents worked together to hack another company earlier this year, despite being supposed to lack internet access. OpenAI CEO Sam Altman has joined Anthropic CEO Dario Amodei in calling for the AI industry to slow development to let safety systems catch up, a proposal President Donald Trump has rejected, calling safety concerns a, quote, hoax. Meanwhile, President Trump launched a new government website today called America.gov, featuring an AI chatbot meant to simplify access to federal information. But its answers frequently contradict claims Trump himself has made. Asked about the 2020 election, which Trump falsely claims was stolen, the chatbot responded, quote, official federal sources do not show that widespread fraud changed the 2020 presidential election outcome. Asked whether Trump could run again in 2028, it cited the 22nd Amendment barring a third term. The bot also confirmed the Pentagon remains headquarters of the Department of Defense, despite Trump's push to rename it the Department of War, and affirmed that human activity is the primary driver of climate change, which Trump has called a hoax. The chatbot also debunked Trump's recent claims about grocery prices falling, inflation being historically high when he took office, and receiving over $21 trillion in investment during his term, citing far smaller official figures. As Trump spoke at the launch event, the bot began softening some responses, later saying it couldn't answer, quote, political questions about the election or Trump's impeachment. The White House responded that America.gov, quote, will continue to be updated to provide more features, resources, and the most accurate information from the federal government. The launch came alongside a separate White House event where Trump and more than a dozen tech executives, including Elon Musk, Jeff Bezos, and Anthropic's Dario Amodei, signed a voluntary AI safety accord. Trump also announced plans to rename AI as, quote, superintelligence in government documents, dismissing safety concerns as he pushed to maintain a competitive edge over China. The Supreme Court is allowing the Trump administration to continue swiftly deporting people to countries other than their own, for now, while the justices consider whether the policy is legal. The apparent 6-3 order temporarily lifts lower court requirements that migrants have an opportunity to object before being sent to countries where they have no ties. The Trump administration said last week that the lower court order forced it to cancel a deportation flight carrying about 70 people bound for three countries. The justices will consider whether the policy is lawful and whether lower courts had the authority to hear the case and issue sweeping injunction, along with other questions the government raises. Under a series of often secret agreements, the administration has deported about 25,000 people to more than two dozen countries, from Liberia to Guyana. The vast majority have been sent to Mexico. The administration says it sends people with final deportation orders to third countries when they cannot be returned to their homelands or their home countries refuse to accept them. Some have criminal convictions. Federal attorneys say the receiving governments provide assurances that deportees will not face persecution or torture. But attorneys representing the immigrants say many have no criminal convictions, and some have already been found to face a risk of torture or persecution in their home countries. Media investigations have also documented the uncertainty and safety risks that deportees face. CBS News correspondent Camilo Montoya-Gavez interviewed deportees in Liberia who described being trapped in limbo, separated from family in the United States and afraid to return home. Most of those interviews had won legal protections in U.S. immigration courts.

0: barring their deportation to their home countries because they could face persecution or torture. The Associated Press has reported that some migrants were imprisoned in countries they had never heard of before. Others faced serious safety risks and were left with little choice but to return to the countries they had fled. Immigrant rights groups across the country are responding to the court's decision to allow third country deportations to resume while legal challenges to the policy remain unresolved. KPFA News' Lauren Schmidt spoke with Carl Berquist, general counsel for the Los Angeles-based CHRLA.
1: The protest, called by the Oakland People's Arms
2: Coalition for Humane Immigrant Rights, CHRLA, and we are incredibly dismayed by today's decision by the Supreme Court to, for now, allow these third country deportations to resume. They were actually stopped for a few days when the First Circuit issued its ruling. But now, as of today, they can resume. And we think it's really a policy that is rooted in cruelty and is illegal.
1: What is your response to the court allowing flights to resume while it's considering the case, given the potential harm to those affected and the possibility that the flights could ultimately be ruled unlawful?
2: Yeah, that's really one of the fundamental questions that one day hopefully we'll get an answer to, how the court reaches this conclusion, because in these types of situations where a policy is at this injunction preliminary stage, you're supposed to balance, well, what is the harm to the U.S. government if we don't let them do this? What is the harm to the people who are subjected to this? And we would argue that the harm is, of course, far greater to someone who is deported than to the U.S. government if they were not allowed to do that, especially before we can determine whether it's legal or not. So it is sort of a new approach of this Supreme Court to say, well, the greatest harm we can imagine is if the U.S. government is prevented from doing whatever it wants to do on immigration, at least. That is the big harm. The harm to these individuals may be significant, but it's not as great as the harm to the U.S. government. We think that's the reverse of reality.
1: CHRLA says this policy is rooted in cruelty, but you also argue it's unlawful. What specifically is illegal about these flights?
2: U.S. law requires that someone, first and foremost, if they are deported, be sent to their own country. If they cannot be sent to their own country, they should not be deported at all. However, there are exceptions to that. Historically, the U.S. has sent individuals to third countries, but that's been in very, very different circumstances. An example would be if someone could not be deported to their home country, and the U.S. has an actual agreement that is transparent and on paper that we can look at with a country like Canada and say, well, can you, Canada, receive this person? We want to deport this person. Can you receive this person? And Canada might say, well, yes, this person has family here and we don't have a problem with that. That would be where a third country deportation could happen under U.S. law, where it has happened occasionally. But to do what they're doing now, not giving someone any notice about where they're being sent, not giving them any opportunity to challenge that, is completely illegal. It's just not how the law should be working. And of course, people are being sent to countries where they know no one, they have never been. They could be extremely far away from their own families, their lawyers. That also is problematic, of course, from a humanitarian perspective. And then the last thing that is really outrageous about this is that the U.S., it's not sending them to a country that there's a transparent agreement with, a country that has a solid human rights record. Instead, they're sending them to countries that may have spotty human rights records that our own State Department condemns. this is not how someone should be treated under U.S. law and under our obligations under international law to not send someone to where a place where they could be harmed.
1: Would you go as far to say that this is beyond a mass deportation agenda and amounts to an attempt at ethnically cleansing the United States?
2: I mean, I think there is a large, broad effort of deportation. So, and who is being targeted by this? And the simple labeling of anyone who they deport as a criminal. All of that speaks to an agenda that is sometimes covertly racist and sometimes overtly racist in terms of the language they use, the imagery, the shackling of individuals and showing that, hey, this is not just about sending someone to a country they've never been to. We can look at the example of how Haitians have been treated that lost temporary protected status and were sent back to Haiti. So they are being sent to their home country originally, but the imagery used and the way that's been conducted, again, also speaks to that.
1: And finally, if the Supreme Court ultimately agrees with you that this policy is illegal, what happens next? And would the government have to bring those deported back to the United States, leaving taxpayers to bear the cost of remedying the harm?
2: Yeah, I mean, that's in individual cases historically, even today under this administration, there are ways to get individuals back who have been unlawfully deported. We saw it with Kilmer Abrego-Garcia as a very famous current example of someone who was illegally deported and then is now back in the United States. He's still fighting that situation, but he's back here. Here we're talking about a massive scale of such cases. So if the Supreme Court were to find that this policy is illegal as we contend, that would be a natural consequence that people would have a mechanism to be able to return. This is an unprecedented policy, and it would require an unprecedented type of solution, but ultimately be the necessary consequence if they were to find that at least people would have that opportunity to return and continue their immigration case.
1: Carl Bequist, anything else you'd like to leave our listeners with?
2: To be stressed that this is, again, what's called a temporary order. It is going to inflict massive harm in the meantime, but I know the lawyers on this case and the impacted families are continuing to unearth evidence of what this actually means in practice, and they're going to highlight that, and they're also going to stress how this is illegal. So I think we have to stay tuned, and we have to continue to try to help people avoid this situation as much as possible through lawful means when they're detained and to try to get them out and find them representation as much as possible.
0: That was Carl Berquist, General Counsel for the Los Angeles-based immigrant rights group, CHRLA. The Supreme Court will hear arguments on third-party country deportations in December. 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I'm Scott Baba. Just bumping in one more time to remind you that it is Fund Drive. We do have a $600 match from Mary Jo in Concord, which means that if you donate right now, your money will be doubled. 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I'm here with KPFA News Director Lauren Schmidt. Lauren?
1: Yes, that is right, Scott. 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Literally, with El Nino, we've been preparing. We are rising to meet this moment. 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
0: Democratic senators are shining a light on attacks by President Donald Trump on temporary protective status. At a forum today hosted by Democrats on the Senate Judiciary Immigration Subcommittee, senators spoke to community leaders and TPS experts to keep a spotlight on the issue and to push for legislative action. KPFA's Kennedy Cuello reports.
3: Democratic senators are pushing for legislative action to protect over a million people who hold temporary protective status in the United States. TPS is a legal status given to immigrants who would be in danger should they return to their country of origin, allowing them to remain in the U.S. The ranking Democrat on the Senate Judiciary Immigration Subcommittee, Alex Padilla of California, emphasizes the humanity of TPS holders. He tells a story of Pierre Damas Bell, a Haitian TPS holder in Springfield, Ohio, who died by suicide on August 31st following the removal of his protected status and being forced to wear an ankle monitor.
4: He was teased and bullied at school because of it. It stopped him from playing soccer. And when his ROTC classmates received their uniforms, he was told he couldn't. On social media, Pierre wrote that he was, quote, carrying a feeling of shame and humiliation that I never imagined I would experience. And not long after, he walked onto a highway where he was struck and killed by a tractor trailer.
3: Pastor Carl Ruby's church in Springfield, Ohio, is close to the Haitian community and will be hosting Damas Bell's funeral. He says that his community has been ravaged by racism following claims by Republicans that Haitians there were eating pets. He says that the impacts Haitians have had on the city have been immense, saying they revitalized what was once the saddest city in America. He says that the Republican governor said that the ending of TPS would be disastrous for the city and state. And Ruby says he has seen it himself.
5: Before ICE began its ankle monitoring program, we had around 50 Haitians worshiping with us every Sunday. They're people of incredible strength, and they worship with exuberance, and they have added so much to our church. But that number dropped to only two Haitians the week that ICE arrived. Families who had prayed with us, sung with us, and served alongside us are now afraid to leave their homes. As a pastor, watching my congregation scatter under fear, it is heartbreaking.
3: April Verrett, president of the Service Employees International Union, focuses on the impact TPS holders have on non-immigrant communities as well. SEIU is predominantly made up of healthcare workers. And Verrett says that about a third of healthcare workers in America are Haitian. She says that the healthcare system is already struggling on multiple fronts, from funding to staffing shortages, and ending TPS will cripple the system entirely for political purposes.
6: We're talking about life and death. People will die because they will not have the access to quality health care that they need because this administration is making, I believe, racist, bigoted decisions about who has worth and who has dignity in this country and who doesn't. And they are gambling on the cynicism and the fear of Americans, and they're gambling with our lives.
3: Democratic senators are pushing for the passage of the Safe Environment from Countries Under Repression and in Emergency, or SECURE Act. The legislation would provide qualified TPS and deferred enforced departure recipients with a pathway to lawful permanent residence. For KPFA News, I'm Kennedy Cuello.
0: California Governor Gavin Newsom and California Secretary for Natural Resources Wade Crowfoot touted California's environmental wins today, even as the future of ecological and health in the country remains up in the air. KPFA's Chelsea Jones reports.
7: Governor Gavin Newsom is in San Francisco this week for the California 30x30 Partnership 2026 Summit. On Tuesday, he joined California Secretary for Natural Resources Wade Crowfoot for a conversation about state conservation efforts. Newsom and Crowfoot both recently attended Climate Week NYC, during which both men participated in events focused on ecological restoration, climate change, and international partnerships. However, Crowfoot says there is always room for improvement, noting that California is top in the world for green energy, but lags when it comes to preserving nature.
8: Stepping back, you know, the way I think about our nature work is, you know, California's been a climate leader for a long time, but we had a bit of our blind spot on nature, you know, renewable energy, EVs, buildings. But there was never really a recognition of the importance of restoring the health of our lands.
7: But this comes almost 2 weeks after Newsom vetoed AB 2494, a bill focused on demonstration state forests. California currently has 14 demonstration forests, which act as living laboratories to research and teach forest management techniques. AB 2494 would have shifted these forest areas away from commercial logging and towards a conservation model with tribal partnership. San Francisco Mayor Daniel Lurie opened Tuesday's talk at the California Academy of Sciences. He praised San Francisco's environmental efforts and pointed to the city's 2026 Climate Action Plan.
9: We released San Francisco's 2026 Climate Action Plan earlier this year, which sets a clear direction for our future: reduce climate pollution, improve public health, and create a greener, healthy, and more affordable city.
7: However, critics of the Climate Action Plan worry there is not enough funding for the ambitious goals, pointing to the city's budget cuts in the BART system, fentanyl harm reduction programs, and anti-homelessness resources. But Lurie claims that San Francisco serves as a template for other cities.
9: San Francisco is a leader in the environmental conservation movement. As a city with undeniable natural beauty, it is part of our identity, and we have proven that conservation and urban growth do not have to be an either-or choice. We can do both.
7: Newsom also celebrates the bills he signed earlier that day, as listed by Secretary Crowfoot.
8: The governor just signed some really critical environmental legislation outside about 5 minutes ago, including codifying state park passes in libraries.
10: That's good. That's a good program.
8: Including codifying the state's initiative Outdoors for All towards building equitable access.
10: $1 billion.
8: Including protecting coastal communities from these federal attacks to expand offshore oil drilling. And including institutionalizing an important program to reduce human and wildlife conflict.
7: Tuesday's event is in stark contrast to another event happening the same day, the, quote, Make America Healthy Again Summit. Instead of environmental health, the Trump administration's event is focused solely on human health, featuring such speakers as a GMO crop company, several AI CEOs, and a Walmart executive. Other upcoming events in the California 30x30 Partnership 2026 Summit will include field trips to different Bay Area locations to tour multiple conservation sites, indigenous steward programs, and sustainable farming initiatives. After the conference, Newsom says his next stop will be the Golden Gate Bridge. At least, that's his excuse for not wearing a tie, as Lurie observes.
9: And don't make fun of him for not wearing a tie. Have a good one. Thank you.
7: This is Chelsea Jones for KPFA Evening News.
0: U.S. District Judge William Orrick has announced his decision to end 23 years of federal court oversight of the Oakland Police Department. He dismissed the case with prejudice. The case, Delphine Allen et al. Versus City of Oakland, led to a court-ordered agreement requiring sweeping police reforms following the Oakland rioters scandal, where officers were accused of falsifying reports, planting evidence, beating suspects, and violating civil rights. Addressing Oakland Mayor Barbara Lee, Orrick praised her commitment to constitutional policing and said responsibility for oversight belongs with Oakland residents and their city leaders. He said, quote, "Now it's important for the court to get out of the way and let the people of Oakland and their leaders build the future." Along the U.S.-Mexico border, the National Congress of American Indians and their Intertribal Association of Arizona have filed a 26-page amicus brief in Tohono O'odham Nation versus Mullen. The case is currently before the U.S. Court of Appeals for the District of Columbia Circuit and challenges the federal government's planned construction of a border wall through the Tohono O'odham Nation's reservation in Arizona. The brief represents tribal voices in Arizona and across Indian country that are alarmed by what they describe as the federal government's trespass on the reservation. They oppose what they call, quote, unlawful infringement on tribal sovereignty. The brief details instances in which tribal nations have successfully sued trespassers to protect their lands from illegal encroachment. It also outlines the United States' unique responsibility to protect tribal homelands, a responsibility the organizations argue makes federal trespass especially alarming. The filing follows the entry of armed federal agents and border wall contractors onto the reservation in late August, despite the nation's objections, heightening tensions. The nation has opposed the proposed wall, emphasizing that its traditional homelands extend across what is now the U.S.-Mexico border. That boundary divided O'odham communities in 1854. Families, sacred sites, and ceremonial routes remain on both sides. Tribal leaders warn that the proposed wall could cut off more than 3,000 O'odham people living in Mexico from the reservation and critical services. Members of the nation have maintained a prayer camp opposing construction and protecting sites they say face desecration. Camp organizers say they have repeatedly faced harassment and intimidation by federal agents. In early September, KPFA News visited the border with Tohono O'odham Nation Chairman Verlin Jose. He said the project would waste billions of taxpayer dollars, destroy existing proven border security measures, and harm both the living and the dead.
11: You know what our posts had to do? They had to go out there and collect pieces of bones. What they saw out there. How would you like to go and pick pieces of your family up? How would you like it if I went to your cemeteries and I blew it up and you had to go pick up the remains of your relatives and they weren't home? That is so sad and so disrespectful and it's traumatizing.
0: The Tohono O'odham Nation has sued the U.S. Department of Homeland Security to prevent it from taking reservation land and water to construct a border wall. The new amicus brief supports the effort. The organizations argue that the federal government's responsibility to protect tribal lands makes its actions on the Tohono O'odham Reservation especially alarming. KPFA News will continue to cover the case and resistance to the wall's expansion. You can hear our one-hour special featuring Chairman Verlin Jose and Land Defenders at kpfa.org/news. Look for the September 7th broadcast. You're listening to Pacific Evening News. I'm Scott Baba. And once again, we just want to remind you, it is Fund Drive. Now we have that $600 match from Mary Jo of Concord, and we are over three quarters of the way to making that match, which means that all the money donated in this period has been doubled, and you can get in on that and be a part of that, doubling your own money, if you go to kpfa.org or call 1-800-439-5732. I'm here with KPFA News Director Lauren Schmidt. Lauren?
1: Yes, Scott, that is absolutely correct. Folks can go to kpfa.org and support this newscast, this news team, which, I mean, just thinking about the scope and the scale of our coverage, I mean, we are punching above our weight, and we're happy to do it. I mean, our very own Christopher Martinez, who has been a part of this newscast for 25 years, covering the biggest stories of the day, from yesterday's coverage of the illegal expansion of settlements in the West Bank being discussed at the UN Security Council, to today's hearing on Jack Smith. I mean, Christopher is doing a better job than corporate media, who aren't bringing you the context and clarity, instead pulling up some pundit to share an overview. And that's what you've been getting here, context and clarity with our coverage of the United Nations, which wrapped up today. And of course, our coverage of the war. We've been ensuring to bring you voices from Gaza, from Iran, where civilians live with the consequences of war, of our government. Some of the most important voices you do not hear anywhere else, which, ask yourself, why? You know, earlier, we heard a quick blooper in my story from last night accidentally started playing. And you know what? While we try to aim for perfection, I think bloopers also remind us that we are real people, not AI chatbots, and we want to keep it that way. But again, that requires your support. You can lend that hand by calling 800-439-5732. That's 800-HEY-KPFA or kpfa.org. If you're one of our LA listeners, you can go to kpfk.org. And, you know, the story that I was just mentioning is so relevant, from the arms embargo campaign here in Oakland to the work of CHRLA, the Los Angeles-based immigrant rights organization. You know, I've covered CHRLA on the streets of L.A. during May Day, microphone in hand alongside its fearless leaders and community members, our community, people confronting this new era of ICE enforcement, what many describe as terror. And just hearing from the Tohono O'odham chairman, Verlin Jose, I was actually able to convince my boss here at KPFA, Antonio Ortiz, our GM, to approve the funds to send us to the border, which brought you frontline voices from the tribe, from the prayer camp, opposing the border wall expansion, and to the forest defenders 3 hours east using direct action and tree sits. I mean, where else can you hear that coverage? I saw the New York Times just last week had a small snippet of what was unfolding. Well, here at KPFA, we rolled up our sleeves, charged up our microphones, because tribal sovereignty and forest defense in the face of ecocide are what we know our listeners want to hear. But that costs money. I truly wish that was not the case. So between the flight, the rental car, and one hotel room for a shower within a week's time, you know, that cost KPFA around $1,300. We have not even made that amount during this newscast the entire membership drive. So I have to ask, do you appreciate that frontline coverage? Do you want more on-the-ground reporting? Verlin Jose, the chairman, just posted to social media, and I quote, "No wall, protectors, ready yourselves," close quote. We are in touch for if if tensions escalate. We have been invited back to cover, but again, this world costs money. Keeping these microphones powered costs money. It's not the dangers or of threats we're afraid of. It's being able to afford this coverage. We want to go where the silence is, where the people are doing the hard work. But the funding to support that requires your action, your collective action to support this station. Our team is small, but we will continue to show up because you make it possible. We answer to you. We are only accountable to you, not advertisers, not corporate oligarchs, just you, our listener. And again, to Mary Jo in Concord, who put up a $600 match for this hour on the table now. 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
1: Hey, welcome to the program. On the line with us, our old buddy Christopher Armitage, the journalist, criminal justice researcher, former law enforcement officer, veteran, and author. His newsletter is The Existentialist Republic on Substack. 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It'll pop right up. C. Armitage over on Blue Sky is his handle. Chris, welcome back to the program.
2: Thanks for having me, Tom. Happy to be here.
1: Thank you. You had two stories here that I wanted to buttonhole you about, get your thoughts on. The first is, would the U.S. military aid Trump in a midterm martial law coup? Tell us about this.
2: Well, I'll open by saying that it's not my read on the situation that is the most likely situation, that outcome, that Trump uses the military. But this article was meant to be an exploration of if he were or if he does try to use that tactic, would the military side with him? And so when asking that sort of question, I try to look at empirical evidence, research, different cases where that sort of thing has happened before. One of the primary studies that I found particularly useful was in 2018, a team led by Oral Cresson, a political scientist at Heidelberg University, did that investigative research and that historical fact analysis on over 40 different dictatorship and regimes that attempted to use the military to prevent the lawful execution of elections or to prevent a new administration from taking over. And that difference, it found that the vast majority of time, if the military leading up to that point had agreed to commit war crimes broadly, which is something that the United States military has done for many years, from the My Lai massacre up until our president ordering, you know, boats to be shot in the middle of the sea without doing due diligence or that sort of thing. That is when militaries, when they're complicit in war crimes, do not help the people, when they choose to defend the regime, because at that point they know that they will end up being brought to justice should there be a regime change.
1: So how do you, first of all, what do you think the chances are that Trump will declare an emergency? And it seems to me like if he does, it would probably be during the counting period, you know, in the 2, 3, 4, 5 days immediately after November 3rd, rather than on Election Day or on, you know, swearing in day on January 3rd. What are your thoughts?
2: I completely agree with your read on the situation. I also think part of the reason that it's unlikely that he calls for the military in particular, because a lot of people are very concerned about that, but the military in particular is because, one, he's created ICE for them to be his paramilitary organization that's never had training and proper education on ethics. When I was in the military, even though they've gotten rid of some of this, they did a lot of work trying to teach the troops about why you shouldn't engage in certain activities, what a lawful order is and an unlawful order, and why you should disobey these. Now, the Trump administration came in, and for the last 2 years, they've been working to recruit specifically from ideologically homogenous groups. Like, even Pentagon memos coming out about recruiting at TPUSA events, Turning Point USA. That was Charlie Kirk's organization. They've specifically fired upper leadership, generals, and those sorts that they think are more likely to disobey lawful orders partially by testing them with unlawful orders to see if they'll disobey and then get them out. And so even though that covers the military side, I don't see that as the most likely, because one, they have ICE as their paramilitary force. Two, they have been working very diligently through a plan that the Heritage Foundation put out to disenfranchise voters nationwide. All they need to prevent is a supermajority for Democrats. And then Congress remains stalled while we still face the results of executive aggrandizement. That means the President of the United States getting inflated powers granted by the judiciary. So they don't really need the military. They just need to prevent a supermajority with voter disenfranchisement. So it should sufficiently supply and allow this regime 2 more unadulterated years to progress.
1: Yeah, well, not just that. Yeah, I mean, gerrymandering will help them in that regard as well.
2: Absolutely.
1: The other story I thought was fascinating, and we're talking with Christopher Armitage. His newsletter is The Existentialist Republic. It's a piece that you most recently published, pointing out that since July 1st of this year, the Maryland law has allowed the state comptroller to stop payments to the federal government when federal agencies defy court decisions requiring them to pay Maryland money Congress approved. This is in the much larger context of is it possible for blue states to simply say, no, we're not going to send tax money to Washington, D.C., because D.C. is screwing us? And that, falls into this larger umbrella that you've written about soft secession. I'm not sure where to begin with all of this.
2: Yeah. Well, the tax side of things is really important because 12 years ago, even 4 years ago, many of the things that have happened over the last 24 months, we would not have predicted. We would have said that's not possible. I mean, that's what we heard in the news, right? If you turned on MSNBC or CNN, they'd say those things that you're scared of happening, they're not going to happen. And then we've watched them happen for the folks like you and I and the people listening to this and watching this. We've seen those things that we were told we were being alarmist over happen. And so the question of what you can do and what you're allowed to do are very different things. What you're lawfully allowed to do, what you can get away with. Cannabis is still illegal at the federal level. So that's an important distinction when we start talking about this tax conversation. Now there's different layers. Maryland has actually successfully passed a law that says if the federal government refuses to disperse lawfully appropriated funds, it's Congress's job to say, you gave us that money, now we're giving it back to you for X, Y, and Z. The president intervening to prevent those funds from arriving is unlawful. And for then the state of Maryland to have to spend its taxpayers' money to take the federal government to court, how many months that takes, and in the interim, funding is disrupted, operations are disrupted, and the regime has actually been successful at that point at damaging the state of Maryland, at harming the state of Maryland. It's not a loss when they lose in court. They won their objective, and which was to disrupt and delay. And so because the more people hate their government, the easier it is for Republicans to convince people to vote for them a lot of times. That's their pitch, right? And so for states to be able to say, we're going to replicate what Maryland did, where if you accept our tax dollars and then don't use them the way that you're supposed to, we're just going to hold on to that money, and then we're going to use it for the right causes if need be. And that's what more states can do. More states can say, and this has even been floated by Gavin Newsom. This isn't a fringe theory. Other governors, other attorneys general, this, the conversation is happening right now about, it's not an intersection of the Supremacy Clause. It doesn't get in the way of the federal government completing their constitutional duties for us to say, you're breaking the law. And so what we're going to do is we're going to hold on to the money, and we would give it to you, but we're going to hold it until you follow your end of the deal, or if there's a disruption in care. When California and Minnesota were denied their lawfully appropriated funds for SNAP and for Medicaid and Medicare, they, in that situation, if they were telling employers, have your employee withholdings routed to us, and then we will give those to the federal government for you, instead, the state could say, well, since the federal government's denying these funds they're supposed to give us, we're going to take out that same amount of money, and maybe we'll fight it in court for a few weeks, but as soon as we start seeing the people of our state hurt, we're just going to give them those Medicaid funds, or we're going to use those funds for the exact purpose that they were appropriated. We'll do the president's job for him if he refuses, using our tax dollars.
1: Is there any legal basis to do that?
2: Absolutely. Repeatedly in the Supreme Court, they have affirmed a state's ability to ensure that operations remain interrupted. Now, what's untested is doing that with taxes. However, in the cases that are adjacent and not related to taxes, they have allowed states to find alternative ways to do things. Because under the Supremacy Clause, you're looking at, does this interrupt the ability of the federal government to do what they are supposed to be doing? So if they're doing things they're not supposed to be doing, then it makes sense that you'd be able to find another route. But even outside of that, there is no law or statute or ruling that says that a state can't say, we're just going to handle dispersing taxes now. It's when the fight happens. So that intermediary. Go ahead.
1: No, I get all that, but how do you get around the problem that federal taxes are typically not paid by the states? They're paid by employers in the states and individuals in the states, and they're paid directly to the federal government, not via the state. So how does the state lay its hands on those tax dollars?
2: Well, what Gavin Newsom mentioned was instructing employers and their accountants to pass that money to the state, where the state then becomes the disperser to the federal government. So the state becomes the middleman rather than CPA.
1: But don't you think the Supreme Court would say, okay, that violates whichever that amendment was that, was passed in 1913 that established the legality of the income tax? a federal.
2: It's something that will be challenged in court. And that's part of what makes this moment so intense is we need to be challenging things in courts. We need to be trying things that get us sued by the Trump administration because we're chasing them reactively constantly. And so by pushing these cases and giving them the ability to putting them on their back foot, forcing them to take us to court for us to make the best case we can, that in the courts that we don't are not dealing with a good faith actor any longer, that is how we're going to push the jurisprudence and how we're going to put pressure on this regime as they start to ask themselves. For 50 years, we had settled Supreme Court precedent in Roe v. Wade. That was overturned. But it was overturned through long shot cases, slam dunk cases, bringing things to court every chance you could. And so if it can be argued that a state would be allowed to do this, which at least three governors have mentioned as a possibility or something they're considering or something they're talking about, this is conversations that the Governors Association is having. Because we need to find new ways to push back and to find new routes to effectively defeat the authoritarian consolidation that we're witnessing in real time.
1: Brilliant. Absolutely brilliant. Christopher, you're doing just extraordinary work. I love your newsletter, the Existentialist Republic over on Substack, and the way you think. Thank you so much for dropping by today. And keep up the great work.
2: Appreciate it. Take care.
1: Okay, you too. You know, I always vilified Karl Rove. I saw him as almost a cartoon character villain. I remember back in the 1980s. I could be wrong. I'd have to go back and look this up. But Karl Rove had started a caging operation, a phrase that comes out of the direct mail industry. An industry I used to be in. Louise and I started an advertising agency in Atlanta back in 89. One of the things that we did, in addition to producing magazines and publications and newsletters and things for companies all over the country, actually, was we did seminars all over the country on how to do advertising and marketing. I taught them, and we had five other people who worked for us who taught them. And, you know, we traveled all. It's how I ended up with millions of frequent flyer miles. And we would mail out, on average, maybe 300,000-400,000 pieces of mail every month, you know, to get a few hundred people in a room paying $300 to listen to me rant all day. And what happens is when mail goes out and gets bounced back because it's undeliverable, that mail all gets consolidated at the mail delivery station or wherever you are, and they throw it in, you know, in a cage, basically. And so isolating basically the people who are not responding to mail is called caging in the mail industry. And so what was your caging quotient? You know, we had about 6% were caged, that kind of thing. So what Rove was doing was mailing postcards to Democrats, registered voters, that said, yes, I'm still here, I'm still a registered voter. And the postcard said, if you don't return this, we're going to challenge you and remove you from the voting rolls. And most people thought it was junk mail. And so anyhow, the federal courts ruled against Karl Rove and outlawed this. And for 20 some odd years, the Republican Party was operating under court order not to do caging. Now, John Husted went ahead and did it anyway in Ohio with black communities in the big Ohio cities. And got busted for it, and that went to the Supreme Court in, I think it was 2018, in Husted versus Ohio. And the Supreme Court decided that caging was just fine. And so now the Republicans are doing this again. But anyhow, I was always pissed at Karl Rove about that, because I knew what he was up to. I knew the business, I knew exactly what he was doing. And, but now, I mean, maybe this guy is starting to redeem himself. I don't know. He's, you know, he lives down in Texas, and he's quite upset. He said, this is what he wrote, actually what he said. He was speaking to a group of Republicans in Austin, Texas. And he said, in the last 48 hours, Ted Cruz has reached out to me and says, we're losing. Ken Paxton has sent me several emails saying, I'm losing. I need your help. Even the Republicans are admitting that they're behind. This is how Karl Rove begins this speech. Then he goes on to say that he's going to vote for John Rosenthal in the race for Texas Railroad Commissioner instead of Beau French. The Railroad Commissioner is the guy who supervises the fossil fuel industry, the gas and oil industry in Texas. Got nothing to do with railroads. It did way back in the day when railroads transported oil, but this is a whole different thing now. And it's a very powerful position because you're overseeing a multi-billion dollar industry. And the guy running, Beau French, is basically a Nazi. And so Rove says he's going to vote for the Democrat, John Rosenthal. And he said so in a Wall Street Journal op-ed in which he explicitly attacked Beau French for being a racist. French had posted this thing to Twitter that had, you know, it was a bunch of people at a University of Texas football game celebrating a touchdown or a win or whatever it was. And a bunch of them were South Asian, you know, from India or Pakistan. And Beau French published this with a phrase, something like, you know, oh, my God, it's worse than we thought. So Karl Rove says, my party is being infiltrated by people like Beau French. Nick Fuentes goes to Dallas and meets with a bunch of Republican leaders. This guy is a Nazi. We've got all these people getting on their little podcasts and so forth saying, we're just asking questions about the Jews. Now, this is Karl Rove saying this. Two Republicans. He says, we didn't labor in the wilderness to build a conservative party that was inclusive and welcoming to see it taken over by a bunch of bigots. Well, you know, the thing that baffles me about Karl Rove saying that is, where was he in the 1980 campaign when the first official speech that Ronald Reagan gave as the official candidate of the Republican Party for President of the United States in the 1980 election was at the Nebosha or Kenosha, however you say it. This county fair near Philadelphia, Mississippi, right down the road from where Schwerner, Goodman, and Cheney, the three civil rights workers, were brutally murdered by a couple of sheriff's deputies who were also Klan members. They made a movie about it, Mississippi Burning. And Ronald Reagan chose that spot to give the first speech, to kick off his campaign, and the entire speech, it was an all-white audience, about 15,000 people, and the essence of the speech, the entire speech was about states' rights, which we all know, particularly back in the 80s or any time, you know, in the neighborhood of the 1960s when the Civil Rights and Voting Rights Act were passed, states' rights was a fancy way of saying we should be, individual states should still be allowed to, keep in mind this was Alabama, or Mississippi rather, we southern states should still be allowed to prevent black people from voting or participating in you know, civic activities or even having a job. So where was Karl Rove when Ronald Reagan gave a speech in which he said, doesn't it upset you when you're in the grocery line with your hamburger and some young buck is in front of you buying beer and steak with his food stamps? I mean, where was Karl Rove when George Herbert Walker Bush was running Willie Horton ads? I mean, Rove is saying, you know, I didn't build this party to invite all the bigots. No, you built this party based on bigots. What you're seeing right now with Donald Trump and Ted Cruz and all, you know, all these other bozos, you know, Eric Schmidt trying to trash Jack Smith this morning, making a fool of himself. What you're seeing right now with these bigots, and I call them that because that's what they are. They've got where they are based on bigotry. They exploit bigotry. Is the logical extension of what Ronald Reagan started. And really, it wasn't even Ronald Reagan. I mean, you know, if Rove was like, well, I was a Republican before Reagan. Okay, how about Nixon? You know, John Ehrlichman, who was Nixon's right-hand man, he was, Haldeman was his chief of staff, and Ehrlichman was his domestic policy advisor. So that, anyhow, these two guys, the three of them were inseparable. And Ehrlichman was asked by a reporter in his later days, he's now passed away, you know, tell me about the war on drugs, because this was Nixon's big thing. You know, he first got elected in 68, saying that he had a secret plan to end the war in Vietnam, when what he had really done is he had just blown up the peace deal that LBJ and Hubert Humphrey had worked out with the Vietnamese. He committed treason to do that, as Everett Dirksen pointed out. And then, his secret plan to end the war in Vietnam. And then he declared this war on drugs. And so they asked Ehrlichman, tell me about the war on drugs. And Ehrlichman says, I'll tell you what the war on drugs was. I'm paraphrasing here, but you can look this up. It's easy to find. Ehrlichman said, I'll tell you about the war on drugs. We had, the Nixon White House had two enemies, anti-war hippies and black people. And we couldn't make it illegal to be an anti-war hippie or a black person. So what we did is we heavily criminalized heroin and marijuana. And heroin was being used in the black community. Marijuana was being used by the anti-war hippies. And we used those laws to break up their meetings, to go after their leadership, to destroy their movements. Again, it was all about race. This is kind of ambiguous. This is an Axios today. And, I don't want to get hysterical about it. I don't want to go off on some, oh, my God, oh, my God. But Pete Hegseth, Whiskey Pete, our alcoholic Secretary of Defense, who likes to call himself a Secretary of War and is obsessed with testosterone and tattoos and the size of his penis and God only knows what else. Pete Hegseth, author under a memo on September 22nd that had not been previously reported. This is from Axios today. Defense Secretary Pete Hegseth has assigned personnel in the Pentagon to use, quote, advanced intelligence and cyber capabilities to identify, disrupt, and neutralize foreign interference in the upcoming elections. Now, this is weird because earlier last year and this year, Donald Trump has taken apart, CISA, our Internet Security Agency, and taken apart the division within the Department of Justice that was looking for foreign interference in our elections. It's like he wants to invite Vladimir Putin in. And Rachel Maddow talked about this at some length last night on her program, how the Russians are actually

0: maybe his lover, God only knows. They're using the Defense Intelligence Enterprise and U.S. Cyber Command and the directors of the combat support agencies to quote, counter potential cyber threats from foreign actors targeting our elections. So, and Axios notes, but Trump's own government cuts have slashed these efforts ahead of the midterms. He proposed cutting the election security budget for the main DHS component responsible, CISA, and staffing at other key posts has been delayed. Meanwhile, significant resources have been put into finding instances of voter fraud instead of foreign interference in our elections. Trump inquired about ordering the National Guard to seize voting machines at that time, and earlier this year expressed regret to the New York Times that he didn't do so. That was back in 2020. In January, the FBI seized voter machines in Fulton County, Georgia. January of this year. The Justice Department has asked 30 states' election offices to hold onto records from the 2024 election. I will put nothing past these guys. I see this as the smoke that indicates there's a fire someplace. I just don't know what the fire is or where it is, but I'm concerned. I just got another text message asking me to chip in for some other campaign. I'm getting three or four of these a day. I'm guessing you are too. Virtually 100% of these are scams, and it's a multi-billion dollar scam industry. And even the ones that aren't scams, if you click on them, they now know who you are and know that you will respond, and they will sell your name. Your name goes from being worth 20 cents to being worth $5 once you've clicked on something or once you've replied with a stop. So I'm just throwing everything into spam and blocking calls. Anyway, what's on your mind? Ike in Charleston, South Carolina. Hey, Ike, what's up?
1: Hey, Professor, that's great. Hey, there's only one turkey I want to see in a pot, and I bet you guess who that is.
0: Jack Smith would like that, too.
1: Let's see, real quick, before I get to my point, I understand that we're operating down south of the border in different countries, and I really don't get much media or any media on that. I'd like to get a little more information on who it is. You know, is it paramilitary groups? Is it BlackRock or Blackroot or whatever the hell these missionaries are calling themselves these days? You know, and exactly what they're up to, or do we have some of our troops down there? I think we're operating in a lot of places that people know nothing about. But my main point, and maybe you can help me, I'm thinking that at some point in history, I'm wondering if there hasn't been a situation where the military has finally had to stand up and do something, whether it was during the deal with Smedley Butler and those oligarchs trying to kill FDR or remove him from office, or maybe back to 1812 where we got attacked, or the little operation went wrong and they burned the Capitol. But at some point, you know, maybe you could get like somebody of the stature of Judge Luddit, and you know, that's like a military type guy, maybe a general or somebody, to talk about where is the line and what would trigger and cause the American military to finally wake up and protect us from all enemies, foreign and domestic, and perform a coup.
0: Well, the problem we have right now, Ike, is that Whiskey Pete has fired every general that he thinks might fight back against him. I'm convinced that the reason that he had all those, literally every, you know, flag officer all around the world come to D.C., and then he gave this just outrageous, absurd, stupid, violent political speech was that he was filming them. And if any of them were rolling their eyes or not looking sufficiently enthusiastic, they got put on the kill list or, you know, remove. And but whether it was that or whether it was, you know, he's got spies in the ranks or what, but he has purged the ranks of our military. This is what dictators do. It's one of the very first things they do to make sure that the military will not stand on behalf of the country or on behalf of democracy, that it will be loyal exclusively to the dictator. And that's what they're doing.
1: Don't you

0: Don't you think that there's somebody of stature that could come from the outside like they tried to do with Smedley Butler?
1: I haven't seen a Smedley. Well, actually, I'd say this generation Smedley Butler is Jack Smith. But in terms of the military, no, I don't see that happening. Ike, thanks for the
0: All
1: call.
0: Right, boss.
1: Good talking
0: Appreciate
1: to you. It. 20 minutes past the hour. I'll be back with you in 60 seconds. Stay tuned. Mark in Los Angeles. Hey, Mark, thanks for listening to KPFK. What's up?
2: The president is running campaign ads on the tax dollar. Who's got standing to stop him?
1: That's a damn good question. It's a violation of federal law, what he's doing. And federal law is enforced by the Department of Justice, which is Todd Blanche, who is Donald Trump's personal criminal defense lawyer.
2: Yeah, he's a toady. He's not going to do anything.
1: So, I don't know how you go about this. Arguably members of Congress would have standing, and they could sue the executive branch, and that would immediately go to the Supreme Court. The Supreme Court has primary jurisdiction, what's called original jurisdiction, in disputes between the two branches, the other two branches of government. But beyond that, I don't know.
2: Can a member of Congress sue the government? I don't think they can.
1: No, they can sue the executive branch. They can sue the president is what they would have to do. They would have to sue. Somebody would have to sue the president. I'm frankly surprised nobody has at this point. Maybe they don't want it to get before the Supreme Court because they're afraid that the justices will go, oh, well, Trump did it. It's just fine. And they don't want to set that precedent. Good talking to you. Brian in Tacoma, Washington. Hey, Brian, what's on your mind today?
3: Yeah, I think I've called before after Ann has called. Ann says that a few callers ago says that, Democrats should stop mostly talking about impeachment and kind of people are worried about affordability and such. And I just, we're a big tent. And, Ann, I welcome you in the party and I hope you welcome me in the party. But I see it as the exact same problem. Like, I'm a one issue voter. Impeachment and hold these criminals accountable for the crimes and put them in prison. I understand that that might be a lofty, realistic goal, but I don't think Ann and I are saying the opposite things. It doesn't make sense to me. We cannot get out of this affordability issue. We cannot afford things while we're in a hole and they're throwing dirt on top of us. Like, it's the same issue. Unless we hold these criminals responsible for their crimes and impeach or try to impeach or move forward with the prosecutions and crimes, we don't get out from under that. It just keeps happening over and over again.
1: I agree, Ryan.
3: And Elon Musk and such steal our money and affordability is dead. It's the same issue.
1: Here's the big question. Impeachment removes Trump from office and prevents him from running for any federal office in the future. It puts Vance in charge. Up to this point, Vance has been supporting Trump in his support for Russia and trashing Ukraine. Vance said the proudest day of his vice presidency was when he blocked weapons going to Ukraine. Is Vance doing that because he and the tech bros really are trying to turn America into Russia? They really don't want a democracy here. Or is Vance doing that because that's the price of being Trump's vice president? If it's the latter and Trump gets impeached, Vance might return some normalcy to our government. If it's the former, then Vance will just be a more effective version of Trump, which could be really a bad thing. And I should probably write an op-ed about it, but. Go ahead.
3: I think Vance is moldable and Vance will just want to be closer to the normal, but also he doesn't have the charisma. He has negative charisma.
1: We'll see. He also does what Peter Thiel tells him to do, and that's a problem. Trump has trotted out this old Republican, there's a chicken in every pot scheme. First of all, a flashback. October 13th, 2018. That'd be about 2 weeks from now, 8 years ago. In other words, this was the last midterm elections when Donald Trump was president, the next to the last, overall midterm elections. There was one when Biden was president, too, of course. So here we are. Donald Trump is president. It's 28 days before the midterm elections. And Trump tells a rally in Richmond, Kentucky, quote, thanks to our strong trade and economic policies, Brady Industries recently broke ground on a new multi-billion-dollar aluminum mill that will create up to 1,500 jobs right next to Ashland, Kentucky. Now, the Kentucky Republicans went nuts. They built it into their campaign ads. It was all about, isn't this wonderful? And then as soon as the election was over, the scheme collapsed. It was being funded by some Russian oligarchs, at least in theory. So yesterday, fast forward to yesterday, when at this time I was telling you, oh, my God, Donald Trump has a major announcement. He's asked the press for national prime time or national time at, 2 o'clock Eastern time yesterday. And we were all speculating, you know, on the air here, what's he going to talk about? Is peace with Iran? He's discovered some Mexican who voted and shouldn't have. There's a backroom AI deal with China. I mean, what is it? And it turns out it was just the oldest con in the book. He announced that a company in India this time, not Russia, is going to build a giant steel plant in Iowa. This is pretty much the exact same promise he made 8 years ago, right? And then, you know, it fell apart. And in Iowa right now, the governor's race and the United States Senate race are both leaning heavily toward Democrats, which has got Republicans pretty flipped out. And, of course, he bragged that if the Republicans take the House and Senate, everybody in America gets a $5,000 check. I told you yesterday, I've seen this movie before about my story about being in Kaliningrad. I won't repeat it. Watching Zhirinovsky, pound his fist on the table and promise everybody a turkey and a liter of vodka if they voted for him. But when I was watching the recording of Trump's event on Fox News yesterday afternoon, I got this deja vu. I mean, if you went to the Historical Society of Iowa, since this was in Iowa and it was about Iowa, go to the Historical Society of Iowa and you will find, and there's a hot link in today's article if you want to find it, an ad that ran in the newspapers in Iowa in October of 1928. And the ad at the very top says, "A chicken for every pot." Seriously, this is where it came from. And the ad itself, this is an ad for Herbert Hoover. The ad itself says, "Under higher tariff and lower taxation, America has stabilized output, employment, and dividend rates. Republican prosperity has reduced hours and increased earning capacity, silenced discontent, and put the proverbial chicken in every pot." Yeah. If the stakes were not so high and the human suffering wasn't so deep and so real, this would be hilarious. I mean, yesterday I pointed out how Republicans intentionally invited millions of immigrants from south of the border to come here, telling them that Joe Biden and Barack Obama had opened the border when in fact they hadn't. And then used the video of the caravans that were produced when people like Ted Cruz made these public announcements. To attack Democrats. But that's just one of these scams. You know, and by the way, this is nothing new. You know, I just quoted Herbert Hoover in 1928, the guy who brought us the Republican Great Depression. That all started in 1920 with Warren Harding. Warren Harding, a Republican, said that he was going to drop the top tax rate from 91 down to 25% and deregulate the banks and the investment houses. And he did. And what happened? We got the Republican Great Depression. He had his version of trickle-down. He called it horse and sparrow economics. We've talked about that before. Reagan, Bush, and Trump all claim they're for average working Americans, but all put anti-worker people in charge of the Labor Department. Republicans say they're working to solve the energy crisis. How are they doing that? They're killing off wind and solar and trying to throw more money at the fossil fuel industry that gives them money. They claim to be champions of Social Security and Medicare, but they just laid off 7,000 people from the Social Security Administration to make it really hard and painful for you to get any information from Social Security. So you'll be pissed off enough that when they want to give Social Security to Jamie Dimon, you'll go, "Oh, yeah, cool, that's cool." Over the past 50 years, freaking out about the national debt has been the official Republican pastime. And, you know, Donald Trump is responsible for fully a quarter of our national debt right now. Republicans claim to be pro-consumer, but they've gutted the Consumer Financial Protection Bureau. There's our environment. They say they're pro-environment, but they're, you know, Trump yesterday said he's going to lower air pollution standards for cars. Even the safety of our food supply and easy access to disease-preventing vaccinations is being gutted under these idiots. And let's not forget their attempts to pretend that the founders didn't want an absolute wall of separation between church and state, and now they're hanging, you know, the Ten Commandments on the walls of schools and outlawing abortion and trying to outlaw mifepristone. And they don't want any more brown people coming into America. With three Afghan exceptions, 100% of all the people who've been granted asylum in this country since Donald Trump was sworn in on January 20th of last year, all of them have been white South Africans. That's it. Those are the only people we've let into the country. And all of this is only working because billionaire-owned media has been backing the Republicans and Trump in all of these scams all of these years. Is it going to continue to work? I don't think so. I think people are waking up. But we'll see. We're going to find out in about 4 or 5 weeks here. So stick around.

You ever heard of the office of remigration? Seriously, remigration is this idea that originated with the Nazis, the AfD in Germany. After World War II, there were all these people from Turkey who came to Germany to rebuild the country. There was a shortage of labor, specifically men, because so many had been killed in the war. And when I lived in Germany in the 80s, they were called Gastarbeiters, which is the German word for guest workers. At that point in time, several of them were like two, three generations in Germany, and many of them still didn't have citizenship. And there was this big debate going on about citizenship for Gastarbeiters. Since then, Germany took in 1 million Syrian refugees as well. So, plus you've got the historic persecuted minorities in Germany, Jewish people, the Roma people, the so-called gypsies, like that. And so this whole AfD thing, the whole, neo-Nazi thing in Germany is let's do remigration. In other words, they migrated here, we're going to remigrate them back to where they came from. Well, Stephen Miller apparently loves this idea because we now have an official U.S. government agency called the Office of Remigration. And it's housed inside the State Department, where it's roughly 15 employees toil in anonymity, unnoticed by just about all Americans. But an amazing Washington Post investigation reports that at Stephen Miller's direction, this agency is paying huge sums of our taxpayer dollars to some really nasty governments to take our immigrants from the United States, brown-skinned people from the United States who are not citizens, to take them. And we're sending them, we're literally sending people from Central America off to Africa and among other places, to countries where they will be brutalized. And we're paying these countries millions of dollars. And these are not democracies. These are places where you have, basically no rights. In fact, the Washington Post says that this is being done to, quote, skirt human rights safeguards that are typically built into U.S. payments abroad. So far, we've authorized or pledged over $400 million for such agreements to more than 30 countries, mostly in Africa and Latin America. The Post, the Washington Post, says, quote, the contracts require minimal oversight over how the money is spent and how the migrants are treated, even so some of these third countries are ruled by authoritarian regimes. So if the Democrats take control of Congress, I would suggest strongly that the first thing they should do is zero out funding for the Office of Remigration. Now, I realize Trump could veto that, but if enough Republicans get pissed off enough about what's going on, you're now starting to actually hear Republican politicians speaking out against the brutality and murderous violence of these masked ICE thugs. If more Republicans go along with this, you might even have enough of a supermajority with those Republicans that you can overturn a presidential veto. I realize I'm getting way out ahead of myself here. The election is still 40 some odd days away, but people are voting right now. This is a new concern here. George Chitty, writing for the Guardian, Trump allies could use midterm counting window to disrupt results, experts warn. This is something that Christopher Armitage and I just briefly touched on in our conversation. Caitlin Derkovich, who is a former deputy Homeland Security advisor for the National Security Council, was at a briefing staged by the Brennan Center for Justice earlier this week, or late last week, actually. And she said, and I quote, I think because the administration has lost so many of their attempts to disrupt the normal processes in court that they are going to use the claim of foreign interference at the end of voting days to either seize equipment or seize ballots, whether they're legally justified to do so or not. That period, that waiting time, is when doubt begins to surface, she said. And then she added, and when it is then amplified by foreign actors and, frankly, by domestic actors, it starts to cause distrust in the integrity of the process. What she's talking about, of course, is Putin throwing hundreds of thousands of bots into
X and Facebook and whatnot, you know, into the right-wing media. And, of course, the right-wing billionaires amplifying those. The big freak out a year ago when we were talking about this was, oh, my God, what if he declares a state of emergency? That is not so much the thing that people are really worried about right now. What people are worried about is that there will be some, oh, look at this. We just found that, you know, China hacked into the voting computer in Dayton, Ohio. And so we have to seize all those ballots. And we'll figure out later what happened. But we're going to seize those ballots. And just by coincidence, it's going to be in heavily Democratic areas, right? In cities, in coastal communities, you know, places where there's a lot of Democrats. She notes normally the Department of Justice and the FBI have what they call a quiet period just ahead of elections to avoid influencing the results. The most famous violation of this quiet period was James Comey when he was the FBI director, coming out and say under Barack Obama, as I recall, coming out and saying that Hillary Clinton was going to be investigated again. And then, you know, 4 days later saying, oops, I was wrong. And that, according to the polling at that time, that shaved 3 points off her chances of winning the 2016 election and handed the election to Donald Trump. Her point is that that quiet period is not being respected now either. And that the Department of Homeland Security continues to pursue voter roll lists in states that would not turn them over voluntarily. So we're going to have to be very careful. We're going to have to pay a lot of attention. But the secret to the whole thing, the way to win this, is to have an overwhelming victory, just to knock the Republicans right out of the park.

0: We're back picking up your calls here. Ronnie in Hollywood. Hey, Ronnie, what's up?
1: Hey, Tom, I'm finally calling because people are starting to get it. That we have the really mentally ill president, as exemplified by Bandy X. Lee with her three books, The Dangerous Case of Donald Trump, The More Dangerous, and finally The Most Dangerous. She actually saw in 2017 that this could end in a nuclear exchange because Trump is so self-destructive.
0: I know. She said that on this program, in fact.
1: Yeah, well, as a member of Fountain House, I've been to Washington, and I met with Senator Gillibrand, Senator Schiff, Senator Padilla, Congresswoman Laura Friedman, and Jimmy Gomez, and I pushed this as this should be the central issue for Democrats to campaign on. To advocate his illness. You don't have to advocate any kind of a solution, but just magnify the issue. And meanwhile, Hakeem Jeffries refuses to even bring it to committee.
0: That's unfortunate.
1: Very disappointing. And what do you think is the solution to try to make this a central issue for Democrats?
0: No, I get it. My personal opinion is that the Democratic Party itself needs reform. And that's not going to come from outside. It's not going to be some external force. It's going to come from inside. And it's actually happening right now. We're seeing, you know, genuinely progressive candidates like El Said and Angie Nixon and whatnot all across the country running and winning in big ways against huge money. I mean, El Said had, what, $40 million spent against him by AIPAC and you know, a bunch of big corporations in Michigan. And it looks like he's going to win. So I think the job that we all have, Ronnie, is twofold. Number one, of course, get out and vote this fall. We need an overwhelming Democratic victory, too big to steal, as the old saying goes. And then secondly, get inside your local Democratic Party. Go show up. You're in Hollywood. Go show up at the Los Angeles Democratic Party the next meeting. And, you know, just find out how often they meet, show up at their regular meetings. If you have the time and the ability, volunteer to be a precinct committee person. Those are the people who write the policy. They write the platform for the party. They're the people who choose who the primary candidates are going to be. So if you have nothing but progressives as your primary candidates, you're going to end up with a genuine progressive as your real candidate. We need to take this party over from the ground up, just the same way that the right-wingers took over the Republican Party. We need to do the same thing. So, Ronnie, thank you. That was a great question. Appreciate it. Victoria in Canyon City, Colorado. Hey, Victoria, what's up?
2: Hi, Tom. I just want to talk about Trump bringing in this dirty Brazilian beef and ruining our beef markets. And I think he should eat the beef if it's so good. Yeah. Europe just banned it, I heard a month ago. They won't accept any of it.
0: Because right, it had poisonous
2: antibiotics.
0: Yeah, exactly.
2: Yeah.
0: You know, they're going to get poisoned if that kind of beef shows up, if it's contaminated like that. And I'm not sure that we're even inspecting this stuff any longer. Paul in Zillow, Washington. Hey, Paul, what's on your mind today?
3: Well, I've got my political hat on today, which is my farmer hat with a bunch of paper clips on it.
0: Mm-hmm.
3: I am hosting an event in Zilla on October 17th. It is the No Kings Get Out the Vote thing that is happening nationwide.
0: Very cool.
3: You have two dozen plus events happen.
0: Are you hosting it at your winery?
3: Go ahead. No, because not very many people drive by my winery.
0: Uh-huh.
3: We are in the busiest intersection in downtown Zilla.
0: Very cool. I'm sorry I interrupted you, sir. Back to your story.
3: No, that's all right. There are not enough No Kings events going on. There's two dozen of them in the greater Portland area. There's two dozen of them in the Seattle area. But there's parts of the country that doesn't have the blue dot. So if you go to nokings.org, there's a map that will come up showing you where the October 17th events are happening.
0: Mm-hmm.
3: And there should be one in Roseburg, Oregon, but there's not. So whoever is in Roseburg, Oregon listening, go to nokings.org and create an event. It's very easy. It takes about 10 minutes.
0: Yeah.
3: You know, here in Washington State, we have a lot of places like Wenatchee and Euphrata and Moses Lake. There's nothing going on. There should be an event within an hour's drive of everybody. There's no reason not to. It's very easy to arrange an event. You think you're in a red area? Yeah, my mine is considered a very red area. But for every one-finger fascist salute I get at least a dozen people who take the time to make the heart hands, where you take your two hands and form the silhouette of a heart.
0: Mm-hmm.
3: I get 100 thumbs up. I get 100 honks.
0: Mm-hmm.
3: Red areas are not as red as people think, and a lot of people who are Republicans are not MAGA. I'm just reading Robert Reich's daily essay, and he points out that half of Republicans are not MAGA.
0: Which is an important point.
3: So create an event.
0: Yeah, yeah. So how did you get started in this, Paul? What inspired you to show up at the street corner in Zilla, Washington?
3: I went to a large demonstration in Yakima, and then I talked to people. Most people around here have no idea. So I realized that, no, people here need to see somebody.
0: Mm-hmm.
3: And so that's what I've been doing for the last year and a half.
0: That's the thing that amazes me, Paul, is that this October 17th, remember the first two or three No Kings Day events got enormous coverage, at least on MSNBC and CNN, which is pretty much what I watch. And there's been no coverage at all of this October 17th one, you know, other than the announcement a couple weeks ago.
3: It's getting to be old news, yet,
0: yeah.
3: Yet every single No Kings event has been bigger than the previous one.
0: Yeah, yeah, yeah.
3: They're growing. They're not fading, but...
0: Well, that's good to know. That's good to know. Paul, thank you for the call.
3: Okay,
0: thanks for the reminder.
3: Okay.
0: Yeah, you too. And keep up the great work. You're doing,
3: doing good stuff.
0: Thank you, Paul. And ParadisioDelSol.com, Paul?
3: Yes.
0: Yeah.
3: Thank you for the talk.
0: You're welcome. Good talking to you. Robin in Kingston, Washington. Hey, Robin, what's on your mind today?
4: Calling in with this message actually will exhibit a very, very cautious optimism on my part, but I just want to kind of... Actually, it turns out, piggyback right on a couple of things that you just said, the list of a few things that the left needs to learn to be more successful. And you mentioned 2016 and Hillary's blue wall polls, and we just cannot be fooled again. So my opinion is to not really believe in the polls, and they're very unreliable. Number two, a point that really annoys me is that the Republicans know the best two ways, and there's more than just two, but the best two ways to own the libs. And one is that to make it appear that the Democrats are leading or have a chance to win in red states and whatever, and they may, but they enhance that. And the bottom line of the story is history is full of proof where this thinking depresses the Democratic turnout. And now we have this thing about Karl Rove coming out voting for a Democrat. And, of course, we had – famously, we had the Cheney woman there, you know, jumping.
0: Yeah, Liz Cheney. So your concern is the Democrats are going to say, whoa, the polls say we're doing well. I guess I don't have to go vote this year.
4: That is the history. That is facts. That is just the way that it always is. The Democrats outnumber the Republicans, and it's only because they don't show up to voting. And this is they're just negatively motivated. And then the second thing that the Republicans know to control the libs, and this is happening so vividly now, is they do flood the zone with wacky stuff. Okay, they get us reacting to this, that, and the other thing, and our eyes are off the prize, and the prize is getting engaged more and improving the voting system. So Trump is a master at that, and Steve Bannon absolutely knew that. And then the third point that I'd like to make is that I've made this before, and that protests and marches really do not change governances. Only voting does. And the protests and marches took a really good turn in the Minneapolis lesson, which piggyback right on top of Ferguson, Missouri, which is take the energy, okay? Don't take the bait, take the energy and make some changes in local governance.
0: Yeah, Ferguson saw actual changes. I mean, you know, in their police, in their city council.
4: Correct.
0: I mean, the assassination of Michael Brown by the police there really altered the local politics for at least a generation.
4: I really, really agree with you. And to show how cleverly in control the oligarch media keeps on putting stuff on TV about protests and marches, and they have the famous phrase, this is what democracy looks like. I'm sure you've heard of it and seen it yourself, okay? Well, here's my opinion what democracy looks like. 80% voter turnout is what democracy looks like, okay?
0: That's a healthy
4: democracy.
0: And
4: that's what we need to do. Yeah. That's a healthy democracy.
0: Well, and on top of that, only half of us are registered to vote to begin with, so even eligible to vote. And you know, a lot of countries don't even have voter registration. It's like, you know.
4: I agree. I fully agree, Tom. So we just need to do better, and we can.
0: Yeah, I'm with you, Robin. Thank you.
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0: Hi, this is Arnie Arneson, and this is the Tuesday edition of The Attitude with Arnie Arneson, producers Dave Scott and Stephanie Collins. You know the drill. We're recording on an overcast, still rainy Monday morning, but that nor'easter, for the most part, did some damage, but not the kind of damage we feared, I will be honest with you. So I have some opening thoughts, and I'm going to start with one of them. I'm the atheist that goes to church, okay? It's a long story, but I go to church. So my minister, who they just confirmed to be the permanent minister actually on Sunday, is remarkable on every level. She left Minneapolis. She was on the front lines with ICE. She didn't want to leave. She'd been there for 18 years, but her mother lives here and her mother is dying. And so she realized at some point in time she needed to be a daughter. Okay. So lucky us, we got her, and she is inspiring on every level. So this is what I did as I was listening to her sermon on Sunday. I took notes, and I'm going to share my notes with you. Think about this. The atheist who goes to church took notes on the sermon delivered by Reverend Beth Donaldson. Here's what I gleaned as I listened. One, question authority. Two, because something is legal, it does not make it just. Three, diversify your portfolio, and I don't mean just your investments, but the world in which you live. Think DEI. Four, doing right is hard, but that is not an excuse. Five, be a prophet. It's not easy to deliver hard, honest messages to leaders, but we all must find the courage to speak up and speak out. I read this to a friend of mine in California, and she said, you realize that you were in the zone of enchantment. And I went, I think I was. And Carl Jung reminds us, enchantment is the oldest form of medicine. That was Sunday, everyone. Now you know why I'm the atheist that goes to church. But as I was thinking about, you know, the teachings of Christ and how we behave, I posted something else. In Trump's America, we deny children free lunch and we cut family food assistance while making them read about Jesus feeding the hungry. All right, think about that. I just want you to have those words in your head. So I have lots of friends in North Carolina, and a lot of my friends lived in Asheville. So I had never been there, and I was blown away. It's the most artsy-fartsy community you could possibly imagine. UNC Asheville is remarkable. My friend was a chief of staff there. I just fell in love, all right? And I had really never experienced it before. And then, of course, I realized that after the huge hurricane hit Helene, it had devastated so much of Asheville, North Carolina. And suddenly the story of a disaster was personal for me in a way I could not even imagine it. And then I saw a piece at The Nation magazine. And as you know, we read The Nation all the time and hang out with John Nichols. He's a really good friend. And the title of the piece was the following: 2 years after Helene, North Carolina's unsettled recovery. The state has become a testing ground under an eviscerated FEMA and a missing in action recovering czar, Michael Whatley, with big political ambitions. And as I was reading the story, I suddenly realized I felt like I was like looking at an octopus, because there were so many arms coming out of the story that touch on so many things. This is not a story only of North Carolina. This is not a story only of a disaster. This is a story of what DOGE has done. This is a story about what happens with a lack of investment. This is a story about a U.S. Senate race that's going on right now in North Carolina. This story should be like front and center of, like, I don't know, MS Now, but of course it's not. But lucky you, you get me. Chris Crum is the executive director of the Durham, North Carolina-based Institute for Southern Studies and the publisher of its online magazine, Facing South. I am so grateful that you wrote this article, Chris. I am so grateful you exist, because this is a really important story. And what I found the most depressing of all was that we know that money matters, all right? And I'm just going to pull one nugget out, and then I'm going to genuflect and toss to you. And you wrote, the main problem is that Trump and Congress haven't provided enough resources. Stein said the total amount of federal funding that had been allocated to the state as of July of this year was about $9.3 billion. Sounds like a lot, right? But that's less than 16% of the estimated damages of $60 billion. Now people are saying, well, we always underfund. Well, maybe not. Let me give you a comparison from your fabulous article, Chris. That's glaringly out of step with the federal government's response to past disasters. Now you need to know that my show airs on WBAI in New York City, so this nugget will be important. After Hurricane Sandy stormed up the Atlantic coast in 2012, federal aid covered 78% of the estimated $88 billion in damages. In the aftermath of Hurricanes Katrina and Maria, federal dollars accounted for 73% of the cost. Money matters. Money matters. Welcome to the program, Chris. Thank you so much for doing this. And tell me first a little bit about your organization, and then let's get into this article, because you share so many important details that really do touch on so much more than what happened with the devastation in North Carolina. Welcome to the program.
1: Well, thank you so much for having me. And I'm really happy to be able to tell the story about Western North Carolina and how they're trying to rebuild 2 years after this devastating storm. I'm the executive director of the Institute for Southern Studies. We were founded in 1970 by civil rights veterans, Julian Bond, John Lewis, and others. And we publish an online magazine called Facing South, of which I publish. I'm also an investigative reporter. I started my career actually as an intern at The Nation magazine. And so to be able to come back and work on this story with them really meant a lot. But, you know, the real interesting piece to me is that when I talk to people across the country, I don't think they understand just how devastating Hurricane Helene was. This was truly one of the most devastating storms we've had over the last decade. Over 250 people died, including over 100 in Western North Carolina. As you said, there were over $60 billion worth of damages. Over 70,000 people had their homes destroyed or damaged. Thousands of roads and just to get around were destroyed. And also, if you think about the topography of the mountains, and you were talking about visiting Asheville and the area, so you probably have a sense of this, but when you drive around those mountain roads, you see all these little bridges that take you over a little stream that take you up into the mountains, into these communities. And thousands of those little bridges and those little roads that take people, that really connect them, were destroyed as well. And so you really think about, and then you had over 2,000 landslides of just dirt and gravel and rock coming down. There was one landslide that alone killed 13 people in a small mountain town. And so it was both a devastating storm in its own right, but also the topography, just the nature of where it was striking, made it all the more difficult, both for people to get out, but also to recover in the long term. And this is really what makes the way the federal government had responded to this so important. You laid out, you know, one of the most important issues is that when you have that scale of destruction and devastation and so many people who were displaced and hurt by this, and then to have such a meager response compared to the level of damage, it really reflects a lack of commitment at the federal level, which was, of course, complicated by the turmoil that FEMA has been in under the Trump administration, and also the failures that we document of a person who is kind of tapped to be the recovery czar of that effort.
0: But what's so interesting is, and I forgot this, that one of the first places that Donald Trump went was to North Carolina. Okay, so think about this. He gets reelected and he goes to North Carolina, you know, as he's going to come in because I alone can fix it. Okay. Except what's so interesting is not only does he, you know, appoint a czar, Michael Whatley, to oversee this. By the way, Michael Whatley is now running for the U.S. Senate as the Republican candidate. But even as he shows up and sees the devastation, he starts talking about basically undermining FEMA and shutting it down. So I am just trying to figure out, how do people in North Carolina process that? You're coming in to save us, and then you're telling us that the organization that's supposed to help us save us should, in fact, be dismantled. And even before he is, like, saying this, we know what DOGE did. Thousands of employees disappeared. The lack of expertise was drained out of FEMA, and we now know the amount of money that was sent in was not sufficient. And yet he claims to care, and he even points a czar. So I'm just trying to figure out, how do people look at the federal government right now? You know, they may be disappointed in FEMA, but Donald Trump's FEMA was set up to fail. And basically his message to North Carolina, here's what his message was. You're on your own, Jack. And his message was each state should take its own recovery on its own. And if you can't, that's a failure of leadership. And you and I both know that one of the reasons why we're the United States of America, Chris, is that we have each other's back. That when you have a fire in California, we are there. When you have a hurricane in New Orleans, we are there. Because by doing that, there's a synergy of helping each other because we know that you can't do it alone. And look at Donald Trump's message. Not only is it confusing, but on top of that, tell us a little bit about really what else has happened as a result, because it's been 2 years. Where are we at this snapshot?
1: Well, yeah, and that scene that you said is perfect because people must have been, if you can just imagine, it was Trump's first trip out of Washington, D.C. since being elected in his second term. He comes down to North Carolina. He does a series of photo ops in these small North Carolina towns, and he tells them the days of neglect are over. But then the people, as he's standing in front of these devastated homes, he says two things which must have, on some level, really shocked the people who were present, which is one, as you said, that he wanted to abolish FEMA and that, you know, maybe time for this to end, which for people who had just submitted claims for housing assistance or other types of help must have been somewhat concerning. But then, two, he also anointed this person who was largely just a political operative. He had been co-chair of the Republican National Committee. Before that, he had been the chair of the Republican Party in North Carolina. Michael Whatley just said on the spot, you're going to be very much in charge of this recovery, which I think surprised people as well, that this person who clearly had no disaster management experience was just kind of seemed to be pulled out of a hat. Was going to be the person who was the one who's going to be in charge to make sure this recovery worked out. Well, the reality is the state has made a lot of progress. And I think the people that we talked to really credited the state leadership and the local leadership for that effort. They were one of the quickest states in the history of recent history of natural disasters to submit their plans for how they were going to use their FEMA support and from other federal programs. They really hit the ground running and trying to implement these programs. And also at the local level, people were really, and if you think about it, these aren't communities that are used to dealing with natural disasters. It's not like a coastal town that has to buckle up for hurricane season every year. This really kind of came out of nowhere, the historic flooding that they hadn't seen in over 100 years. There has been progress, and I really think it's important people understand that, you know, these communities really have come together to rebuild a lot of the roads. Most of the water systems are now on tap. Asheville, they didn't have potable water for over 2 months after the storm. Water systems are one of the things, because of all the flooding, they were one of the first things to get shut down. But most of those are back up now, 99%. So you think about a lot of progress. But then on the other side of the coin, is that tens of thousands of people are still waiting for housing assistance. And it really has been this waiting game because the money just hasn't come. And what our reporting really pointed to were two things. One, as you pointed out, just the level of funding has been completely inadequate to the task. It's been about 16% of the damages. And also that money has been delayed. And I don't know if you remember, under Kristi Noem, the Department of Homeland Security racked with scandal. And they had this rule that anything over $100,000, she had to personally sign off on. So you just had millions of dollars that were just being held up in her agency. And it all became a waiting game for people who were trying to get money to rebuild their homes, whether they could really just wait long enough to get that money to actually get back on their feet. But the other issue, in addition to the lack of money, was just the immense turmoil that we've seen in Trump's FEMA. More than 4,000 staff have left since he took office in January 2025. Some of those were voluntary. A lot of those were voluntary. And then also just people who are outright cut under the DOGE efforts, including senior leadership and expertise. You had this constant churning of the interim directors of FEMA until they finally nominated a permanent head over this last summer. You had entire programs that were held up or delayed or even proposed to be cut entirely. And it just created this sense of chaos and turmoil that was really difficult for people on the ground to reach. And then the last thing that we do look at, and I'll just touch on this, is Michael Whatley himself as this anointed recovery czar. We did some original reporting. We sent out public records requests to 17 counties in Western North Carolina.
0: I was going there next. Go on. Keep going.
1: Yeah, well, I'll just go right into it because this was such an important finding. You know, what a lot of people don't know is a lot of emergency response is coordinated at the county level. That's where you find the staff and the people who this is really their job to try to implement relief and recovery efforts. Well, we sent public records requests to 17 of the hardest hit counties in Western North Carolina. 14 of them got back to us. And out of those, only 11 said they had no record whatsoever of Whatley reaching out to them about Helene recovery. The three where he did, there was some record. They were just one-off meetings and there was no record of any follow-up. So really, you have this picture of this person who's missing in action when he was really the one who Trump had said would be the one who's going to make this recovery a success. I also talked to four mayors of four towns, large, ranging from Asheville, the largest in the area, to a small town like Marshall, North Carolina, just north of Asheville, where half of their downtown basically got wiped out by floodwaters. And all of them, to a person, those four mayors, when I asked, you know, had Whatley reached out to you? Was he active in helping you with this recovery effort? To a person, they said no. And so this really is a picture that, you know, one of them, the mayor of Asheville, told me, it's like, this seems like it was just a title that was given for political reasons. But in practice, this really hasn't happened. The mayor of Canton, North Carolina, just west of Asheville, said, Whatley, do your job. You haven't reached out to me. You haven't done anything. And so there was a high level of anger and frustration about this lack of engagement.
0: So we know that Roy Cooper is now, at this point, at least according to the polls, is defeating Mike Whatley. How much of this story has been the Achilles heel for Whatley? I mean, I can't imagine that anybody would want to send anyone to Washington, I don't care what party you are, who doesn't get back to people, who claims a title, who then ignores the title, and then I think he's taken the title off his resume, all those kinds of things. When you begin to look at all of this, why would anyone in North Carolina want to send him to Washington? And I don't care what party. It's like all this was a political, you know, tool, but it wasn't that he wanted to be effective. Effective wasn't the point. And that's what's so scary. And then when you talk about FEMA, I mean, people are frustrated with FEMA, but when you send a government agency up to fail, it fails, everyone, Chris. It fails. And that's the story of FEMA. When you don't have an adequate money, when you basically decimate the expertise, when you lose all your employees, and you have frickin' Corey Lewandowski, who I know way too well, hanging out there with Kristi Noem deciding on every contract over $100,000, toilet paper is $100,000. The whole point of that approval was not to make sure that it was honest and not corrupt. It was to slow the process down. To me, I want government to be effective, but the whole intent of this administration is to prove it's not by making it not.
1: Oh. Yeah, well, it was just inescapable. Oh. You know, you need a federal response with a disaster of this scale. You just can't leave it up to the states, which is what Trump was saying was kind of his ultimate vision if he were to abolish FEMA. So he's backed away from this idea of abolishing FEMA. But you're so right that so many of the steps he's taken have just weakened it so substantially that you talk to people within the agency and they just feel like they can't do their jobs. There's lack of experience, expertise, because that was lost when people are fired or left. You just have a disorganization. There were so many things that just kind of tripped up the flow of the process. And, you know, I've been covering natural disasters since Katrina. Actually went down to New Orleans and Mississippi and spent a lot of time covering that. So I've seen that, you know, there's always going to be troubles in disaster recovery. It's just kind of the nature of the beast. It's a hard thing to do. But certainly when you weaken an agency to this extent, and we tell some amazing stories in that piece that we did for The Nation and for Facing South about, you know, there's these subcontractors that there was an accountant from Texas who somehow got installed to oversee a lot of these contracts within FEMA. Nobody quite knows where they found her or why she was there. She became what some people in FEMA called the shadow administrator because she was helping decide who had access to the agency and where money went and what requests were approved. You had a guy who came in, he was in charge of the largest part of the agency for a period of several months and was finally removed because he started talking about how he had teleported to a Waffle House in Georgia. I mean, just these characters who had no disaster recovery experience, who were put in these incredibly important positions. And as you said, kind of set up the agency to fail. And so you already have a very difficult disaster presenting unique challenges because of the Western North Carolina environment. And then you put on top of that an agency just in utter chaos that's not properly funding the effort and has lost so much of its expertise. It's really no surprise, the situation that many people in Western North Carolina find themselves.
0: And before I let you go, Chris, this is just everyone, please read this article. 2 years after Helene, North Carolina's unsettled recovery. It is not a story of North Carolina. It is a story of our future. And we know with the climate crisis that these kinds of stories are going to be happening over and over again. And we need to be nimble and we need to put investments in. And here is an opportunity for us to learn from this horrific experience. But you also pointed out North Carolina has done a remarkable job. But the problem for North Carolina is what do they have to do a remarkable job of? Bridge, water systems, roads, all the sort of infrastructure that was so essential. But there are thousands and thousands of people that don't have homes to live in. That's

0: in mobile homes, and then they were uniquely vulnerable to these kind of disasters, landslides and flooding. It really paints a picture of a very vulnerable population that was put in harm's way, and the response has just not been up to the task. And I think what you're saying is really on point, that this is a national story in our view, not just because of kind of the national political story about the U.S. Senate race and Whatley's role in that, but also just as we talked to one of the Western North Carolina organizers for a grassroots group called Down Home North Carolina, which works in kind of the upper Western North Carolina. They've been working on the Helene recovery, and they said, pay attention to what's happening in our state, because this is the blueprint of what could happen to you when our disaster infrastructure has been so weakened and has been in so much chaos. We know that disasters are increasing in both how often they happen and their intensity. And when you have weakened the system so much, what's happened in Western North Carolina could very well happen to you.
1: And just before I let you go, Chris, as I was reading about what Donald Trump said as he goes to North Carolina, his first visit after getting elected president, and then starts talking about he wants to dismantle FEMA as he's basically there saying, I'm here to help. Okay. And you're going, wait a minute. You know what I want? I want a split screen. I want him saying this to the crowd in North Carolina, and then I want him throwing paper towels in Puerto Rico. Okay. Because as I was, that was the picture in my head. That was the picture in my head. So whether you're Puerto Rican or from North Carolina, guess what? What you have in common is that Donald Trump has failed. And not only has he personally failed, but he's undermined the organizations that were there to be responsive. The situation only gets worse. And now more than ever, we need not only to make the right investments, but have the right level of expertise. States can't do it on their own. They can't. We really do need each other. We so need each other. Please, everyone, read this article by Chris Crom at the Nation magazine. 2 years after Helene, North Carolina's unsettled recovery, the state has become a testing ground under an eviscerated FEMA and a missing in action recovering czar, Michael Whatley, with big political ambitions. Thank you again for joining me. I really appreciate it.
0: Thank you so much for having me.
1: You're welcome, Chris. This, everyone, is the Tuesday edition of The Attitude. Stick around, folks. We'll be right back.

0: Welcome back to part two of the Tuesday edition of The Attitude with Arnie Arneson and producers Dave Scott and Stephanie Collins. You know the drill, we're recording on an overcast Monday morning. So I received a press release. Court accountability blasts Roberts Court for clearing path to Trump voter purge. That was about the 25th press release I got from different organizations all flipping out about what had just happened with the Supreme Court. And I will be honest with you, I am actually trying to figure out what they did. Okay, because I mean, and to some extent, one of the reasons why I am not surprised is that this is about adding to chaos. Okay. And that's really what I think the whole agenda is of the Trump administration. And what's so sad is I feel like they're being aided and abetted by the Supreme Court because they know what they're doing as well. So let me introduce Mike Sachs. He is a senior advisor at Court Accountability. So before we get into the text of this conversation, can you remind my audience a little bit about Court Accountability? Because I think they need to understand who you are. And I believe you're one of your founders was Lisa Graves. Am I correct?
1: Lisa Graves is one of our co-founders, and our executive director along with her is Alex Aronson. And together, they have put together a team that's dedicated to ensuring that we have a uncorrupt and trustworthy judiciary that fairly represents and fairly interprets the laws we have on the books, rather than trying to insert its own vision for how our country should be and impose it on the rest of us through judicial supremacy over acts of Congress. So we work very hard to ensure that the general public and through your listeners, of course, understand how and what this court is up to and what and how the right-wing legal movement that has funded and constructed and captured this court, what they're up to and what they want to do with our country, no matter the people's will.
0: So I'm going to just read a sentence from your press release because there's an operative word, and the word is the number of days. The Supreme Court allowed the Trump administration to use a controversial voter database just 39 days ahead of the midterms through its shadow docket. Now, my audience is very familiar with the shadow docket, unfortunately, because, you know, it's a way for them to, I mean, what I always tell everyone is that, you know, normally, historically, the Supreme Court, like, decided maybe 90 cases over the course of a term, but the shadow docket has made it possible for them to decide a lot more. They do it, and the reason why the word shadow should be clandestine docket, because that's really what it is. And what is so depressing to me is not only are we in a sprint to this election of November, but this seems to contravene another law that talks about the fact that you can't remove people from the voter rolls 90 days before an election. So I am just trying to figure out, Mike, what the hell were they doing with this decision, and how do they mail merge what they did with what the law says, because the whole rationale behind this controversial voter database is to remove people. You know, it's not to confirm whether they're actually legal or illegal. It's to somehow come up with an excuse to remove someone. And how do they decide this knowing that law?
1: Yeah. So this was the division between the six Republican appointed justices and the right wing supermajority on the Supreme Court and the three Democratic appointed judges, justices that were in the dissent in this particular shadow docket order. So it's a conflict between two different laws and, between two different agencies. So this, it's called the SAVE program, not to be confused with the SAVE Act, which Trump is trying to push through despite the Senate's resistance. But the SAVE program has been a DHS program that ensures that registered voters are American citizens. And this has been going on since 2005. It's, as Justice Jackson wrote in her dissent, SAVE consisted almost entirely of immigration records from DHS. But then in 2025, just last year, the Trump administration decided to also work with the Social Security Administration, require the Social Security Administration's database and master files to hand over all the sensitive information to SAVE. And this was an issue because acts of Congress forbid that kind of privacy violation. Now, what the majority, what the supermajority in his shadow docket order said, well, sure, but this for individualized searches is not forbidden under active, under federal law. So, and the federal government, the Trump administration, is more burdened than suppressed and privacy leaked voters in not being able to go for and pursue its policy. And that was really the distinction between the two sides.
0: I'm confused. Wait, go back.
1: You got it. What's up?
0: What do you mean by individual searches? Like, excuse me. I'm like, how are they slicing the baby? I'm just trying to figure out how are they distinguishing? What's the difference between asking for, here's what I'm trying to figure out. So when a state goes to this voter database, the state is not allowed to send them their entire voter database and run it through this database. What they're basically doing is, are they required then to take individual people who've been registered to vote in their state and then run those individual people through the voter database? Therefore, because it's not a group grope, but it's individual, it's okay. Is that correct?
1: Yeah. So, okay. So the National Voter Registration Act.
0: Okay.
1: It forbids during that 90-day window from systematically removing names of ineligible voters from the official list of eligible voters. The systematic removal is the baloney that the majority sliced quite thinly, because what they can do is make individualized inquiries. So say the federal government sees in its sweep of data from DHS itself that this one person might not be eligible to vote. Then they can go under the SAVE program, they can go to the Social Security Administration under the Supreme Court shadow docket order and say, what is this person's Social Security information? And individually violate that person's privacy, individually do those things. That is permitted under federal law during this period. So all parties agreed on that. It was really about who is most burdened, what is the scope of this, and what law takes precedent over the other. It was two sides looking through opposite ends of the telescope here. And of course, the end that protects voters, the end of the telescope that actually looks at the suppressive intent of this program that Trump's now running, and the injury to the voters themselves, who no longer are fully secure in their Social Security information that's been put to the federal government and are now part of a program that's meant to suppress voters, right? Those voters are being injured here. Those voters are being irreparably harmed. But to the supermajority in the Supreme Court, they said that no, that harm is less important. It's outweighed by the harm to the federal government for not being able to pursue this policy.
0: Okay, so let's also step back, because what my understanding is that the High Court said that the federal government has an obligation to respond to mm-hmm. requests from state and local election officials seeking to verify the citizenship of voters. So, mm-hmm. yeah, it's not that they are going to be proactive and tell states what's going to happen. It would require a state or a local official to then take a name and run it through this voter database. Am I correct? Okay.
1: Yeah.
0: Now, my question is there also an obligation if they run the name through, and the voter database is highly questionable, whether it's accurate or not, no one really quite knows because it was so shoved together so quickly. When they make the decision to choose a name, must they give a rationale for choosing it, or are they just choosing it because the last name is Jimenez? Must they then identify not only that they've run the name through, but that the voter database, which is probably somewhat inaccurate, has now flagged them as not being a legal citizen? Are they then obligated, because they've chosen this name, they've sent it to the voter database, it's now been removed, do they have an obligation to tell the person, you have been removed?
1: Yeah, so I think that was a little bit beyond the scope of this particular order.
0: Yeah.
1: But so how it works in practice is one of the things that we don't quite know, because the actual policy has been blocked by lower courts up until Friday.
0: Oh God.
1: It was blocked. That the district court said this is illegal. This is beyond statutory authorization. The DC Circuit, the appeals court, refused to lift that order, refused to stay that order. And that's how this thing got to the shadow docket, because the Supreme Court, in a slapdash consideration of it all, said, let them go forward with it and we'll see what happens. Now, the one saving grace of this particular order is that it does have the systematic sweeping impact of it because of that 90-day moratorium by law, the systematic sweeping impact of it is put off until 2028. It won't, and all sides agreed on this, at least if we're trusting this government, which we should, of course, should not. The systematic sweep of it is not something that will be experienced in full in this particular election cycle. It's just too late.
0: Okay, so it's individual. It's up to the state and the local official to choose the name, to run it through the voter database, and then the voter database will either flag it as being, you know, legit or not legit. Okay, am I correct? If they flag it as not legit, then they notify the state or local official that they can then remove that name. Now, the beauty of this, however, and if there's any beauty to this, is that it isn't systematic. It is individual. So that means if you are a good government group or you care and you know that you're a state that more likely than not will be sending the names of different individuals to this voter database, then you will be able to look at the voter database on day one and then notice on day two that a name has been removed. As soon as you notice that the name has been removed, even if the state may not have an obligation to tell that individual, even though the local official may not have that individual, if you really care about the integrity of the franchise, you will notify that individual that they need to go to the local official and say, no, that was a mistake. I am legit. I guess that's the beauty of this. At least it's individual so that we can monitor it, because if it was like en masse, it would be much more difficult. And our communities and states and lawyers and good government groups recognizing that now their job has changed dramatically since Friday, and they may need to now be monitoring morning, noon, and night how that voter registration file is changing, because you don't know why they're flagging, when they're going to flag, and what the answer is going to be.
1: Yeah, and this gets to how Justice Jackson concluded her dissent, because she said that the bright side of today's opinion, that was Friday, is that it will likely have a minimal short-term impact, as states will at most conduct individualized voter roll maintenance using the modified SAVE system ahead of the November elections. But in her view, she said, the harm caused by burdening or disenfranchising even a few lawful voters outweighs the non-existent harm that the government experiences when it's prevented from taking an action that it likely lacks the authority to take. All right, so this is what it came down to here. And this is often what the shadow docket decisions come down to as well, is who, in the balance of equities, whose irreparable harm is worse, and or who is even irreparably harmed at all. And this supermajority consistently, not always, but consistently sides with the federal government in saying that it is irreparably harmed by not being able to harm other people. And right, that's what this comes down to. And that's what Jackson, in her own dissents, consistent dissents from shadow docket orders, and you get the same sometimes from Sotomayor and Kagan, they keep trying to reorient the public's understanding of what's going on. They're saying, the supermajority is having the solicitude for administration that's open and notorious about trying to hurt people, and they have their heads buried in their sand, pretending as though this administration is acting in good faith, when we are seeing otherwise. We recognize that this administration is not acting in good faith. There is no benefit to not vitiating that presumption of good faith towards this administration. And we see them clearly, and we recognize that they're looking to hurt people. And they and the government is not harmed, it's, as Jackson said herself. It's non-existent harm when it's prevented from taking actions that hurt people.
0: And let me just read you a statement from a lower court. U.S. District Court Judge Sparkle Sokanana, whatever his name is, concluded.
1: Sparkle Sokanana, yes.
0: Okay.
1: She's a good judge.
0: She sounds incredible. Concluded the administration acted unlawfully and, quote, here I quote, haphazardly combined and repurposed America's data, including unreliable citizenship data. Okay. This is what the judge said. Now, here's my question. Again, I am trying to empower people knowing that this is our reality. We got to live with this. So now, at least in between now and November. So my question is there a way for you to ask your state, are you flagging voters? Is there a way for you to ask local communities, are you flagging voters? So that there is a way for you to put them on notice, you are asking the question, and ask them, are you going to be doing this? So if nothing else, do we have notice that my state is playing this game? Or my state has decided not to? And that to me is also a concern, because I want people to not only be aware, but I want them to ask the question. And if they ask the question, at least that gives us an opportunity to respond in a way that's political. Maybe there's a way to respond by suing them. But I'm just kind of curious if that is, like, what are we telling folks to do now that this decision came down Friday. We mm-hmm. have to sprint, but we have to be creative and we have to act immediately.
1: And this is, well, I mean, of course, immediately, but this, I want to talk about how this and what you're talking about, that dynamic coincides and plays with the other decision that came down on the shadow docket on Friday, which went in favor of, I wouldn't say voting rights, but it went against those trying to mess with the vote, mess with the districts in Missouri. So
0: okay.
1: You know, Missouri
0: right.
1: has, and so Missouri tried to make its, I think, 7-2 congressional delegation 8-1. And, you know, try to put a further thumb on the scales of Republican power in Congress, and disenfranchise or at least remove from representation a bunch of people who otherwise would have had a representative that worked with and fit their own perspective of how things should be in Congress. And there's a whole rigmarole. The Missouri Supreme Court blocked the new map from going into effect because it was up for a referendum and that was essential for its going into place. And then a federal court got involved, a Trump-appointed judge got involved and said, no, the new map should have to be in place and there should be more Republicans in Congress. And a court of appeals got in play, and this is also a very right-wing court of appeals that also said, yes, let's go with the new map. And by this point, the Supreme Court, first Justice Kavanaugh, then all of them, without noted dissent at least, smacked down the federal courts and the attempt to override the Missouri Supreme Court's vision. And it went up a third time on Friday, and the Supreme Court, without noted dissent, said no, the old maps that had the former breakdown with one more likely Democratic district has to be used. Okay, so that seemed good. It was maintaining a status quo, really. This court never does anything to advance democracy. It just, you know, keeps the status quo or hurts it. In this case, it in a 1-2 punch, it hurt in this order that we were just talking about, but then it kept the status quo in Missouri. Now,
0: but it's not the status quo. It's not
1: right,
0: the status quo because there's all this confusion about what
1: exactly.
0: district. I mean, so it's a
1: exactly.
0: lie. They didn't do anything for voters. They actually just reinforced the fact that we're watching all this confusion, and all we're saying is that's okay. It can still stay confused. I mean,
1: let me continue here because the order we're just talking about the SAVE program.
0: Yeah.
1: Missouri can still now go and inquire about a whole bunch of people that are, you know, that are in this district that has been preserved. And they can do their job in Missouri as a state that also wants to help suppress the vote and put the thumb on the scales for Republican power in Congress. They can go through individually and then start taking people off the rolls in this district that's been preserved that the Supreme Court refused to help the state eliminate.
0: Okay, so just give me the Missouri answer. But Mike, so who am I voting for in Missouri? Like, who's running for what? Because when you were choosing in the primary, weren't you choosing under the new district, not the old district? Or were you choosing in the primary under the old district that was being challenged? And if the old district is still in play, who am I voting for? I mean, I'm reading this and I'm going, I am totally confused. What district am I in? Who am I voting for? Who's running? I mean, this is insane.
1: It is insane, and that insanity is solely the fault of the Missouri legislature that was trying to override a previous map on command from President Trump to extremely gerrymander its state. But ultimately, you had to pick your confusion. This whole thing got really confused. So you got to pick your confusion to go with the legal maps, or you got to pick your confusion to go with the not yet ratified and maps. And ultimately, you're going with the 2022 maps that are still legal. It's confusing for the voters in Missouri. It's a damn shame that they have to be so confused because of all this stuff. But, you know, they're going to go to the polls in November to vote on whether they want to accept these new extremely gerrymandered maps.
0: So
1: that's going to be on the ballot as well.
0: All right. Before I let you go, I don't know what this court is thinking, because every time you turn around, it's a different decision that seems to sort of undermine the decision before. So I'm looking back, and didn't the Supreme Court deal a loss earlier in the month where they struck down the U.S. Postal Service rule in restructuring mail-in voting? No, when I'm thinking about what the rationale was for that, and then the rationale was for this SAVE Act. I mean, excuse me? Like, one, is it confusing, and one, is it, you know, premature? And what, I mean, it's like what they said about the U.S. Postal Service rule would seem to suggest the same thing about the save provision, but it didn't. Why?
1: I mean, if your viewers can see me, or if your listeners can see me right now, it's a look of exasperated confusion.
0: I know.
1: But you know, there's an old saying about when the law depends on what the judge had for breakfast that morning.
0: Right.
1: And that could be some of where we're at right now. But you know, your guess at this point and on some of these cases is as good as mine, which is no way to run a judiciary or a republic.
0: Well, you know, it's so sad. The conversation over the weekend has been the PSAs that are being run by Donald Trump that look and feel much more like an ad. Okay. And I keep thinking, why isn't he spending all his money on helping candidates? He doesn't need to. He's spending hours. it's like everything is fungible for him. Okay. So he's running these PSAs. I almost feel like he doesn't care about this election because he knows that his goal is not what the people want. It's not what the polls suggest. It's not the frustration with what he has done to the economy and what he's done to individuals. His whole goal is to make sure that whatever result has happened is a result that nobody can trust, right?
1: Yeah.
0: That's really the goal. The goal, it ends up coming down to trust. And I'm hearing from my side of the political aisle about, well, we can't trust this and we can't trust that and we can't. That's my side. Imagine the other side. So to a large extent, what he really has done is make us look at elections and question the integrity of the result. And that's his goal. You know, his goal isn't the numbers. His goal is to say, but was it a valid election? Because I've worked overtime to make sure your impression of this election is that it can't be trusted.
1: And, you know, this Supreme Court's a willing partner in that only to a certain degree, because they're happy to suppress the vote, to destroy the Voting Rights Act, to aid the broader Republican legal movement and political movement's efforts going back to the Bush administration leading into the 2004 election, let alone the Supreme Court handing him the job in the 2000 election. And that is to put a thumb on the scales and question voter integrity, question the integrity of the vote, talk about widespread voter fraud that doesn't exist, and push forward from there. Now, I think where this Supreme Court, at least a majority of the Supreme Court, or a splintered part of its supermajority, gets off the bus is when it gets to become Trumpian voter subversion as opposed to suppression, election subversion. We saw that with their refusal to get involved in the 2020 election. I think some of what you saw with this, the Postal Service order, was that the attempt to mess with mail-in ballots that would just outright, like, it was an outright attempt to subvert the election as opposed to suppress votes. I think that's where a few of the right-wing justices got off the bus. They're like Lynn Cheney, right? Lynn Cheney was totally cool with everything. Until overturning an actual election. Put your thumb on it as heavy on the scales as possible, but if the other side still wins, fine, we still got the courts to do all of our job for us. That's fine, right? So the Roberts Court, at least, you know, the power center, I like to call the Roberts Court, whether it's Roberts, Barrett, sometimes Kavanaugh, increasingly not as much, sometimes Gorsuch, though much less at times. They are happy to run the country. They don't really care if Trump stays in power. Trump is useful for them in what he puts forward to help advance their own agenda that preceded and posted and will postdate him. But they do not want to outright subvert an election. They're happy just putting their thumb as heavily on the scales as possible. So the SAVE program order that we saw that came down 6-3 for Trump, that's putting a thumb on the scales. But the USPS case about the mail-in ballots, right? That's where Kavanaugh, Roberts, and Barrett got off the bus this time and said, and maybe Gorsuch, if he didn't put his name on it, and said, you know, that's too much. By the way, Trump, if you lose, we're still going to run the country. We're going to run it the way we want to run it, no matter what Democrats or anyone else wants. We are in control. But that ultimately comes down to for the Roberts Court. They want to have control over our country. And they side with Trump when Trump is consistent with their vision of control. And they side against him when he's doing something that there isn't a full-on right-wing agreement on where this country should go.
0: So what does it beg the question? Why do we respect the rulings of the court? That's really what this is screaming. And that's the problem. That we get angry at Donald Trump when he ignores the decisions of the court. And I am listening to you, Mike, and I'm going, wait a minute. So what's going on here? I mean, that's the part that really sort of scares me. And I started my show, you didn't hear it, where I was listening to a sermon. And one of the points that came out of the sermon was, just because something is legal doesn't make it just. And I'm looking at the Supreme Court, and it screams that over and over and over again. Mike Sachs is a senior advisor for Court Accountability. They, like so many other organizations around the country, blasted the Roberts Court for clearing the path to the Trump voter purge. Thank you so much for joining us.
1: Glad to be here, Arne.
0: You're welcome. This, everyone, is a Tuesday edition of The Attitude. We will schmooze tomorrow, everyone. Ciao.

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2: The Cold Duke was afraid of now, for now has warmth and urgency, and then is dead and buried. Now might bring a certain night of gay and shining courage.
3: But no. The prince will break himself against a new and awful labor, a place too high to reach, a thing too far to find, a burden too heavy to lift.
2: The duke was afraid of now, but he tampered with the clocks to see if they would go, out of a strange perversity, praying that they wouldn't.
1: Born in Columbus, Ohio in 1894, James Thurber was writer and cartoonist whose celebrated wit often permeated his writing. He worked from 1927 through the 1950s, writing and later cartooning for the New Yorker magazine. A few of his short stories were turned into films, The Male Animal in 1942 with Henry Fonda and Olivia de Havilland, and The Secret Life of Walter Mitty with Danny Kaye in 1947. But here on From the Vault, we turn to Thurber's 1950 fantasy tale, The 13 Clocks, produced by Pacifica station WBAI in New York City with their production superstars Charles Potter and David Rapkin. James Thurber's tale comes to life with wonderful special effects at a time when the caliber of production was an arduous test of endurance, using multiple reel-to-reel tape machines, splicing tape, fighting with static electricity, and hours of painstaking setup to make the final production sound wonderful. Here we present Charles Potter's adaptation of James Thurber's The 13 Clocks for Pacifica Radio in 1969.
2: Once upon a time, in a gloomy castle on a lonely hill, where there were 13 clocks that wouldn't go, there lived a cold, aggressive duke and his niece, the Princess Saralinda. She was warm in every wind and weather, but he was always cold. He was 6'4" and 46, and even colder than he thought he was. One eye wore a velvet patch, and the other glittered through a monocle which made half his body seem closer to you than the other half. He had lost one eye when he was 12, for he was fond of peering into nests and lairs in search of birds and animals to maul. One afternoon, a mother shrike had mauled him first. His days were spent in evil dreams, and his nights were given to wicked schemes. Wickedly scheming, he would limp and cackle through the cold corridors of the castle, planning new, impossible feats for the suitors of Saralinda to perform. He did not wish to give her hand in marriage, since her hand was the only warm hand in the castle. Even the hands of his watch and the hands of all the 13 clocks were frozen. They had all frozen at the same time on a snowy night 7 years before, and after that, it was always 5:10 in the castle. Travelers and mariners would look up at the gloomy castle on the lonely hill and say, "Time lies frozen there. It's always then. It's never now." The cold duke was afraid of now, for now has warmth and urgency, and then is dead and buried. Now might bring a certain night of gay and shining courage.
3: But no. The prince will break himself against a new and awful labor, a place too high to reach, a thing too far to find, a burden too heavy to lift.
2: The duke was afraid of now, but he tampered with the clocks to see if they would go, out of a strange perversity, praying that they wouldn't. Tinkers and tinkerers and a few wizards who happened by tried to start the clocks with tools or magic words or by shaking them and cursing, but nothing whirred or ticked. The clocks were dead. And in the end, brooding on it, the duke decided he had murdered time, slain it with his sword, and wiped its bloody blade upon its beard and left it lying there, bleeding hours and minutes, its springs uncoiled and sprawling, its pendulum disintegrating. The duke limped because his legs were of different lengths.
4: The right one had outgrown the left because when he was young, he had spent his morning place-kicking pups and punting kittens. He would say to a suitor,
3: "What is the difference in the length of my legs?"
4: And if the youth replied,
5: "Why, one is shorter than the other."
4: The duke would run him through with the sword he carried in his sword cane and feed him to the geese. The suitor was supposed to say, "Why, one is longer than the other." Many a prince had been run through for naming the wrong difference. Others had been slain for offenses equally trivial, trampling the duke's camellias, failing to praise his wine, staring too long at his gloves, gazing too long at his niece. Those who survived the scorn and sword were given incredible labors to perform in order to win his niece's hand, the only warm hand in the castle, where time had frozen to death at 5:10 one snowy night. They were told to cut a slice of moon, or change the ocean into wine. They were sent to finding things that never were and building things that could not be. They came and tried and failed and disappeared and never came again. And some, as I have said, were slain for using names that start with X, or dropping spoons, or wearing rings, or speaking disrespectfully of sin. The castle and the duke grew colder, and Sarah Linda, as a princess will, even in a place where time lies frozen, became a little older, but only a little older. She was nearly 21 the day a prince, disguised as a minstrel, came singing to the town that lay below the castle. He called himself Zingu, which was not his name and dangerous, since the name began with X, and still does. He was, quite properly, a thing of shreds and patches, a ragged minstrel singing for pennies and the love of singing. Zingu, as he so rashly called himself, was the youngest son of a powerful king. But he had grown weary of rich attire and banquets and tournaments and the available princesses of his own realm, and yearned to find in a far land the maiden of his dreams, singing as he went, learning the life of the lowly, and possibly slaying a dragon here and there. At the sign of the Silver Swan in the town below the castle, where taverners, travelers, tale-tellers, tosspots, troublemakers, and other townspeople were gathered, he heard of Sarah Linda, the loveliest princess on all of the thousand islands of the ocean sea.
6: "If you can turn the rain into silver, she is yours. If you can slay the thorny ball of Borythorn, she is yours. But there is no thorny ball of Borythorn which makes it hard. What makes it even harder is her uncle's scorn and sword. He'll slit you from your guggle to your back."
3: "That yoke is 7 feet 9 inches tall and only 28 years old, or in his prime. His hand is cold enough to stop a clock and strong enough to choke a bull and swift enough to catch the wind. He breaks up minstrels in his soup like crackers.
7: Our minstrel here will warm the old man's heart with song, dazzle him with jewels and gold."
4: The minstrel shuddered in the moonlight, wondering where his zatch and goggle were. He wondered how and why and when he could invade the castle. The duke was never known to ask a ragged minstrel to his table, or set a task for him to do, or let him meet a princess.
5: "I'll think of some way. I'll think of something."
4: The hour was late, and revelers began to reel and stagger home from inns and taverns. None in rags and none in tags, and some in velvet gowns. One third of the dogs in town began to bark. The minstrel took his lute from his shoulder and improvised a song. He had thought of something.
8: "When are we here?
9: Hark, hark, the dogs do bark, but only one in three.
8: Hey, John, come
9: up here. They bark at those in velvet gowns. They never bark at me."

0: your mittens.
1: What?
2: The townspeople knew the Duke had slain 11 men for merely staring at his hands. Hands that were gloved in velvet gloves, bright with rubies and with diamonds. Fearing to be seen in the doomed and desperate company of the mad minstrel, the revelers slunk off to their homes to tell their wives.
3: Better lock your doors.
2: Only the traveler, who thought he had seen the singer some other where and time, lingered to warn him of his peril.
4: I have seen you shining in the lists, or toppling knights in battle, or breaking men in two like crackers. You must be Tristram's son, or Lancelot. Or are you Tyne or Toron?
5: A wandering minstrel, aye. A thing of shreds and zatches.
2: He bit his tongue in consternation at the slip it had made.
4: Even if you were the mighty Zorn of Zorna, you could not escape the fury of the Duke.
6: He'll slit you from your google to your zatch.
4: From here to here.
2: He touched the minstrel's stomach and his throat.
5: Now I know what to guard.
2: A black figure in velvet mask and hood and cloak disappeared behind a tree.
4: The cold Duke, spy in chief. A man named Whisper. Tomorrow, he will die. He'll die because to name your sins, he'll have to mention mittens. Oh, I leave at once for other lands, since I have mentioned mittens. You'll never live to wed his niece. You'll only die to feed his geese. Goodbye. Good night, and sorry.
2: The traveler vanished like a fly in the mouth of a frog, and the minstrel was left alone in the dark, deserted road. Somewhere, a clock dropped a stony chime into the night. A soft finger touched the minstrel's shoulder, and he turned to see a little man smiling in the moonlight. He wore an indescribable hat. His eyes were wide and astonished, as if everything were happening for the first time. He had a dark, describable beard.
7: If you have nothing better than your songs, you're somewhat less than much, and only a little more than anything.
5: And who are you?
7: I am the Gorlocks, the only Gorlocks in the world, and not a mere device.
5: You resemble one. As Saralinda resembles the rose.
7: I resemble only half the things I say I don't. The other half resemble me. I must always be on hand when people are in peril.
5: My peril is my own.
7: Half of it is yours and half is Saralinda's.
5: I hadn't thought of that. I place my faith in you. And where you lead, I'll follow.
7: Not so fast. Half the places I have been to never were. I make things up. Half the things I say are there cannot be found. When I was young, I told a tale of buried gold. And men from leagues around dug in the woods. I dug myself.
5: But why?
7: I thought the tale of treasure might be true.
5: You said you made it up.
7: I know I did. But then I didn't know I had. I forget things, too.
2: The minstrel felt a vague uncertainty.
7: I make mistakes. But I am on the side of good. By accident and happenstance.
2: The minstrel's uncertainty increased. But as he thought to slip away, a deep bell sounded in the castle, and many lights appeared, and voices shouted orders and commands. A stream of lanterns started flowing down the darkness.
7: The Duke has heard your songs. The fat is on the fire. The die is cast. The jig is up. The goose is cooked. And the cat is out of the bag. We must invent a tale to stay his hand.
5: What manner of tale?
7: A tale to make the Duke believe that slaying you would light a light in someone else's heart. He hates to light a light in people's hearts. So you must say a certain prince and princess can't be wed until the evening of the second day after the Duke has fed you to his geese.
2: The sound of tramping feet came nearer and nearer. The iron guards of the Duke closed in, their lanterns gleaming and their spears and armor.
8: Hey, halt!
5: Wait, do not arrest my friend.
8: What friend?
6: Maybe he's seen the Gorlocks.
8: There isn't any Gorlocks. I've been to school and know.
2: The minstrel's uncertainty increased again.
6: Word, you meant just that line.
8: You heard him. Dress it up.
6: Fall in. Come to it. Move it.
8: Halt.
2: They marched the minstrel to the dungeon in the castle. A stream of lantern light flowed slowly up the hill.

0: was morning. The cold Duke gazed out a window of the castle as if he were watching flowers in bloom or flying birds. He was watching his varlets feeding Whisper to the geese. He turned away and took three limps and stared at the minstrels standing in the great hall of the castle, both hands bound behind him.
1: What manner of prince is this you speak of? And what manner of maiden does he love, to use a word that makes no sense and has no point?
0: His voice sounded like iron dropped on velvet.
2: A noble prince, a noble lady. When they are wed, a million people will be glad.
0: The Duke took his sword out of his sword cane and stared at it. He limped across and faced his captive and touched his guggle softly with the point and touched his zatch and sighed and frowned and put the sword away.
1: We shall think of some amusing task for you to do. I do not like your tricks and guile. I think there is no prince or maiden who would wed if I should slay you. But I am neither sure nor certain. We'll think of some amusing task for you to do.
2: But I am not a prince, and only princes may aspire to Saralinda's hand.
1: Why then, we'll make a prince of you. The prince of rags and jingles.
0: He clapped his hands together, and two varlets appeared without a word or sound.
1: Take him to his dungeon. Feed him water without bread and bread without water.
0: Varlets were taking the minstrel out of the great hall. When down the marble stairs, the Princess Saralinda floated like a cloud. The Duke's eye gleamed like crystal. The minstrel gazed in wonder. The Princess Saralinda was tall, with freesias in her dark hair, and she wore serenity brightly, like the rainbow. It was not easy to tell her mouth from the rose or her brow from the white lilac. Her voice was faraway music, and her eyes were candles burning on a tranquil night. She moved across the room like wind and violets, and her laughter sparkled on the air, which, from her presence, gained a faint and undreamed fragrance. The prince was frozen by her beauty, but not cold, and the Duke, who was cold but not frozen, held up the palms of his gloves as if she were a fire at which to warm his hands. The minstrel saw the blood come warmly to the lame man's cheeks.
1: This thing of rags and tags and tatters will play our little game,
0: he told his niece, his voice like iron on velvet.
3: I wish him well.
0: The minstrel broke his bonds and took her hand in his, but it was slashed away by the swift cane of the Duke.
1: Take him to his dungeon now.
0: He stared coldly at the minstrel through his monocle.
1: You'll find the most amusing bats and spiders there.
3: I wish him well.
0: And the varlets took the minstrel to his dungeon.
4: In with you now!
5: Take care! You're on my foot.
4: Why are you here?
5: I forgot something. I forgot about the task Padukal set you.
4: How came you here? And can you leave?
5: I never know. My mother was a witch, but rather mediocre in her way. When she tried to turn a thing to gold, it turned to clay.
4: The task. You came to tell me.
5: I did? Oh, yes. My father lacked the power of concentration, and that is bad for monks and priests, and worse for wizards. Listen, tell the Duke that you will hunt the boar, or travel thrice around the moon, or turn November into June. Implore him not to send you out to find 1,000 jewels.
4: And then?
5: And then he'll send you out to find 1,000 jewels.
4: But I am poor.
5: Come, come. You're Zorn of Zorna. I had it from a traveler I met. It came to him as he was leaving town. Your father's casks and coffers shine with rubies and with sapphires.
4: My father lives in Zorna, and it would take me 9 and 90 days. 3 and 30 days to go and 3 and 30 days to come back.
5: That's 6 and 60.
4: It always takes my father 3 and 30 days to make decisions. In spells and labors, a certain time is always set, and I might be at sea when mine expires.
5: That's another problem for another day.
4: The task seems strange, and yet simple.
5: There are no jewels within the reach and ranges of this island, except for the gems here in this castle. The Duke knows not that you are Zorn of Zorna. He thinks you are a minstrel without a penny or a moonstone. He's fond of jewels. You've seen them on his gloves.
4: The Duke has spies who may know who I am.
5: I may be wrong, but we must risk and try it. I've saved a score of princes in my time. I cannot save them all.
4: The Duke might give me only 30 days or 42 to find 1,000 jewels. Why should he give me 99?
5: The way I figure it is this. The longer the labor lasts, the longer lasts his gloating. He loves to gloat, you know.
4: My father may have lost his jewels or given them away.
5: I thought of that. But I have other plans than one. Right now we have to sleep.
0: But hardly had they found a corner without creatures in which to sleep when chains clanked and rattled and the great iron door began to move.
5: The Duke has sent for you again. Be careful what you say and what you do.
4: When shall I see you next?
6: The Duke commands your presence. What was that?
4: What was what?
6: I know not. I thought I heard the sound of someone laughing.
4: Is the Duke afraid of laughter?
6: The Duke is not afraid of anything. Not even the total.
4: The total?
6: The total.
4: What's the total?
6: The total looks like a blob of glup. It makes a sound like rabbits screaming and smells of old and open rooms. It's waiting for the Duke to fail in some endeavor, such as setting a task that you can do.
4: And if he sets me one, and I succeed?
6: The blob will glup him. It's an agent of the devil, sent to punish evildoers for having done less evil than they should. I talk too much. Come on. The Duke is waiting.
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0: The Duke sat at one end of a black oak table in the black oak room, lighted by a great fireplace that threw red gleams on shields and lances. The Duke's gloves sparkled when he moved his hands. He stared moodily through his monocle at the young Prince Zorn. The Duke sneered, which made him even colder.
8: So, you would hunt the boar, or travel thrice around the moon, or turn November into June.
0: He laughed and a torch went out.
8: Sarah Linda in November turns November into June. A cow can travel thrice around the moon or even more, and anyone can merely hunt the boar. I have another plan for you. I thought it up myself last night while I was killing mice. I'll send you out to find 1,000 jewels and bring them back.
0: The prince turned pale, or tried to.
4: A wandering minstrel, a thing of
8: rubies and sapphires.
0: The Duke's chuckle sounded like ice crackling in a cauldron.
8: For you are Zorn of Zorna. Your father's casks and vaults and coffers shine with jewels. In 66 days, you could sail to Zorna and return.
4: It always takes my father 33 days to make decisions.
8: That is what I wanted to know, my naive prince. Then you would have me give you 99 days.
4: That would be fair. But how do you know that I am Zorn?
8: I have a spy named Hark, who found your princely raiment in your quarters in the town and brought it here with certain signs and seals and signatures revealing who you are. Go, put the raiment on.
0: He pointed at a flight of stony stairs.
8: You'll find it in a chamber on whose door a star is turning black. Don it and return. I'll think of beetles while you're gone and things like that.
0: The Duke limped to his chair and sat down again.
4: You will not give me 99 days. How many, then?
8: I'll think of a lovely number. Go on.
0: The prince started up the stony stairs, wondering where the Gullux was. When Zorn came back, he wore his royal attire. But the Duke's spies had sealed his sword so that he could not draw it. The Duke sat staring at a man who wore a velvet mask and cloak and hood.
8: This is Hark. And this is Lys.
0: He gestured with his cane at nothing.
4: There's no one there.
8: Listen is invisible. Listen can be heard but never seen. They are here to learn the mark and measure of your task. I give you 99 hours. Not 99 days to find 1,000 jewels and...

0: sword.
1: And if I should succeed?
0: The Duke waved a gloved hand at the iron stairs, and Zorn saw Sarah Linda standing there. The prince and princess spoke a silent language with their eyes until the Duke cried,
1: "Go!"
0: And Sarah Linda vanished up the stairs.
1: And if I fail?
0: The Duke removed his sword from his sword cane and ran his glove along the blade.
2: "I'll slit you from your gaggle to your thatch and feed you to the turtle."
1: "I've heard of it."
2: "You've only heard of half of it. The other half is worse. It's made of lip. It feels as if it had been dead at least a dozen days, but moves about like monkeys and like shadows. The turtle can't be killed."
3: "It gleeps."
1: "What's gleeping?"
2: "Time is wasting, Prince. Already you have only 8 and 90 hours. I wish you every strangest kind of luck."
0: A wide oak door suddenly opened at the end of the room, and the prince saw lightning and midnight and falling rain.
2: "One last word and warning. I would not trust the Golax over far. He cannot tell what can be from what can't. He seldom knows what should be from what is."
0: The prince glanced at Hark and at the Duke and at a spot where he thought Listen stood.
1: "Until the clocks are striking 5.
0: The laughter of the Duke and Hark and Listen followed him out of the door and down the stairs and into the darkness. When he had gone a few steps from the castle, he looked up at a lighted window and thought he saw the Princess Sarah Linda standing there. A rose fell at his feet, and as he picked it up, the laughter of the Duke and Hark and Listen increased inside the Black Oak Room and died away.

0: Well, now you've heard part of the 13 clocks. We were so curious about how this was recorded in 1969, we actually contacted the recording engineer David Rapkin, who worked on this production and many others between the late 1960s through the 1970s for Pacifica Radio. Here he explains the challenges he faced during this production.
1: The interesting thing about it is that WBAI at that time possessed one small studio that was shared by what was called Edit B, a control room, and master control, so that the space for recording radio drama was quite limited. Therefore, we schlepped these very large Ampex 601 tape recorders, as big as a suitcase and twice as heavy, onto location. We recorded in the park. We recorded in reverberant spaces, since we didn't even have at that time a spring reverb to give us the effect that we needed, so we went into a reverberant portion of the building and recorded it there. In order to combine, if you don't have multitrack, and this was in the days pretty much before multitrack, and the way it worked is that you would record your primary voice tracks, and then you would make generational copies adding music and sound effects. So you had to be very careful, because every time you went down a generation, as the expression was, you would lose some quality. You'd gain some noise, and you'd lose some signal. And so we had to be very careful about combining music and sound effects by making too many copies of the original master tape. Also, since we weren't working in multitrack, it was kind of a balletic dance to line up all of the effects and the music and the voice track and roll voice track and then cue music live and cue sound effects live. And if you didn't get it right, you'd basically have to go back to point zero and start the mix again. So there were many a night that lasted through until the morning, because the cumbersomeness of the process, working a multi-machine mix, was something that was very, very time-consuming.
0: Pacifica's New York City station WBAI's production superstar David Rapkin. And now let's return to Charles Potter's adaptation in 1969 of James Thurber's The 13 Clocks.
2: The prince had gone but a short way from the castle when he felt a gentle finger touch his elbow.
3: It is the Gorlocks!

0: The only Gullocks in the world.
1: The prince was in no mood for the old man's gaiety and cheer. The Gullocks did not seem wonderful to him now, and even his indescribable hat was suddenly describable.
2: The Duke thinks you're not so wise as he thinks you think you are.
0: I think he is not so wise as he thinks I think he is. I was there. I know the terms. I thought that only dragonflies and angels think of time, never having been an angel or a dragonfly.
2: How were you there?
0: I am, listen. Or at any rate, he thinks I am. Never trust a spy you cannot see. The Duke is lamer than I am old, and I am shorter than he is cold, but it comes to you with some surprise that I am wiser than he is wise.
2: I think you're the most remarkable man in the world.
0: Who thought not so a moment since knows not the apple from the quince. We now have only 80 hours to find 1,000 gems.
2: You said that you had other plans than one.
0: What plans?
2: You didn't say.
1: The Gullocks closed his eyes and clasped his hands.
0: What would you do without me? Say nothing.
2: Nothing?
0: Good. Then you're helpless and I'll help you. I said I had another plan than one, and I have just remembered what it is. There is a woman on this isle who'd have some 80 years, and she is gifted with the strangest gift of all. For when she weeps, what do you think she weeps?
2: Tears.
0: Jewels!
2: But that's too remarkable to be.
0: I don't see why. Even the lowly oyster makes his pearls without the use of eyes or hands or any tools. And pearls are jewels. The oyster is a blob of glup, but a woman is a woman.
1: The prince thought of the total and felt a small, cold feeling in his guggle.
2: Where does this wondrous woman dwell?
0: Over mountain, over stream, by way of storm and thunder. In a hut so high or deep, I can never remember which. The naked eye can't see it. We must be on our way. It will take us 90 hours or more or less to go and come. It's this way, or it's that way. Make up my mind.
2: How can I?
0: You have a rose. Hold it in your hand.
1: The prince took out the rose and held it in his hand, and its stem slowly turned and stopped.
0: It's this way!
1: And they started off in the direction the stem of the rose had pointed out.
0: I will tell you the tale of Haga. When Haga was 11, and picking cherries in the woods one day, and asphodel, she came upon the good King Gawain of Yarrow with his foot caught in a wolf trap.
3: La la la la.
4: Weep for me, maiden.
3: Oh, saints preserve us. And what are you doing with your foot caught in a trap?
4: I am ludicrous and laughable. My foot caught here, but I am no longer hurt. I've lost my Arsha.
3: Oh.
4: By twiddling my fingers and clapping my hands, I've often changed the fate of men.
3: Oh.
4: But now I cannot get my foot loose from this thing.
3: I have no time for tears, for I'm going to set you free.
0: She knew the secret of the trap and was about to free the fettered foot when a farmer from a nearby farm began to laugh.
4: Oh, this is for you.
0: The king beshrewed him and his wife and turned them into grasshoppers, creatures that look as if their feet were caught in traps, even when they aren't.
4: Oh, the maid has freed my foot. Please. Numb and feels like someone else's foot, not mine.
0: The maiden took off his shoe and rubbed his foot
3: until it felt like his.
0: And he could put it down.
3: Doesn't that feel better?
0: For her kindness, the grateful king gave her the power to weep jewels when she wept, instead of tears.
2: And then what happened?
0: When people learned of the strange gift the king had given Haga, they came from leagues around, by night and day, in warm and winter weather, to make her sad and sorry. Nothing tragic happened, but she heard of it and wept. People came with heavy hearts and left with pearls and rubies. Paths were paved with pearls and rivers ran with rubies. Children played with sapphires in the streets and dogs chewed opals. The price of stones and pebbles rose. The price of gems declined until by making Haga weep you could be hanged and fined. In the end, the jewels were melted in a frightful fire by order of the king. But alas, and but alack, the maid could weep no more at any tale of tragedy or tribulation. Damsels killed by dragons left her cold, and broken hearts, and children lost, and love denied. She never wept by day or night, in warm or winter weather. She grew to be 16, and now she waits at 88 for me and you. I hope that this is true. I make things up, you know.
2: I know you do. If Haga weeps no more, why should she weep for you?
0: I feel that she is frail and fragile. I trust that she is sad and sorry. I hope that she is neither dead nor dying. I'll think of something very sad to tell her. Very sad and lonely. Take out your rose. I think we're lost.
1: They had become tangled in brambles by now, and the trees of the forest they had entered were tall and thick. Thorns began to tear the prince's raiment. Lightning flashed, and thunder rolled, and all paths vanished. The prince took out the rose and held it in his hand. The stem began to turn and twist, and pointed.
0: Around this way!
1: The only light in the forest came from lightning, and when it flashed, they watched the rose and followed where it pointed. This brought them on the second day into a valley. They saw a jackalant approaching, his clothes all torn and tattered.
5: I told my tales to Haga, but Haga weeps no more. I told her tales of lovers lost at sea and drowned in fountains. I told her tales of babes lost in woods and lost on mountains. She wept not. The way is dark and getting darker. The hut is high and even higher. I wish you luck. There is none.
1: He vanished in the briars. Throughout the day, the brambles and the thorns grew thick and thicker. And at night, they entered a ticking thicket of bickering crickets. Farther along and stronger bonged the gongs of a throng of frogs, green and vivid on their lily pads. From the sky came the crying of flies, and the pilgrims leaped over a bleeding sheep, creeping knee-deep in a sleepy stream, in which swift and slippery snakes slid and slithered silkily, whispering sinful secrets. A comet whistled through the sky, and by its light they saw the hut of Haga, high on Haga's hill.
0: If she is dead, there may be strangers there.
2: How many hours do we have left?
0: If we can make her weep within the hour, we'll barely make it.
2: I hope that she's alive and sad.
0: I feel that she has died. I feel it in my stomach. You'd better carry me, I'm weary.
1: Zorn of Zorna picked the gullocks up and carried it.
0: There's no light in her window, and it's dark and getting darker.
2: There's no smoke in her chimney, and it's cold and getting colder.
0: What worries me most is that spider web there on the door that stretches from the hinges to the latch.
1: The young prince felt a hollow feeling in his zatch.
0: Knock on her door.
1: The gullocks crossed his fingers and kept them crossed, and Zorn knocked on the door. No one answered.
0: Knock again.
1: Haga was there. She came to the door and stared at them. Woman, neither dead nor dying, and clearly only 38 or 39. The gullocks had missed her age by 50 years, as old men often do.
0: Weep for us, or else this prince will never wed his princess.
3: I have no tears. Once I wept when ships were overdue, or brooks ran dry, or tangerines were overripe, or sheep got something in their eye. I weep no more.
1: Her eyes were dry as deserts, and her mouth seemed made of stone.
3: I have turned 1,000 persons gemless from my door. Come in. I weep no more.
1: The room was dark and held a table and a chair, and in one corner something like a chest made of oak and bound with brass. The gullock smiled and then looked sad and said,
0: I have tales to make a hangman weep and tales to bring a tear of sorrow to a monster's eye. I have tales that would disturb a dragon's sleep and even make the total sigh.
1: At the mention of the total, Haga's hair turned gray.
3: Once I wept when maids were married underneath the April moon. I weep no more when maids are buried, even in the month of June.
0: You have the emotions of a fish.
1: He sat on the floor and told her tales of the death of kings and kindred things, and little children choked by rings.
3: I have no tears.
1: He told her tales of the frogs in the forum and the toads in the rice that destroyed the papacockalorum and the cockahoopatrice.
3: I weep no more.
0: Look and listen. The Princess Saralinda will never wed this youth until the day he lays 1,000 jewels upon a certain table.
3: I would weep for Saralinda, if I were able.
1: The prince had wandered to the oaken chest. He seized its cover with his hand and threw it open. A radiance filled the room and lit the darkest corners. Inside the chest, there were at least 10,000 jewels of the very sort and kind the duke demanded. Diamonds flared and rubies glowed and sapphires burned and emeralds seemed on fire. They looked at Haga.
3: These are the jewels of laughter. I woke up 14 days ago to find them on my bed. I had laughed until I wept at something in my sleep.
1: The gullocks grabbed a gleaming handful of the gems, and then another, crowing with delight.
3: Put them back, for there's a thing you must know concerning jewels of laughter. They always turn again to tears a fortnight after. It has been a fortnight to the day and minute since I took the pretties through this chest and put them in it.
1: Even as they watched, the light and color died. The diamonds dimmed, the emeralds went out, and the jewels of Haga's laughter turned to tears with a little sound like sighing. There was nothing in the chest but limpid liquid leering up at them and winking.
6: You must think! You must think of what you laughed at in your sleep!
3: I do not know, for this was 14 days ago.
6: Think!
2: Think!
3: I never can remember dreams.
0: As I remember and recall, the jewels of sorrow last forever. Such was the gift and power that the good Gawain gave you. What was he doing, by the way, so many leagues from Yarrow?
3: Hunting wolves, as I recall it.
0: I am a man of logic in my way. What happened on that awful day to make him value sorrow over and above the gift of laughter? Why have these jewels turned to tears a fortnight after?
3: There was a farmer from a nearby farm who laughed. On second thought, the good king said, I will amend and modify the gift I gave you. The jewels of sorrow will last beyond all measure, but may the jewels of laughter give you little pleasure.
0: Oh, if there's one thing in the world I hate, it's amendments.
1: His eyes turned bright and brighter, and he clapped his hands.
0: I will make her laugh until she weeps.
1: The Gullocks told her funny tales of things that were and had been, but Haga's eyes were as dry as quartz, and her mouth seemed made of agate.
3: I laugh at nothing that has been or is.
0: Then we will think of things that will be, and aren't now. And never were. I'll think of something. A dehoy who was terribly hobble cast only stones that were cobble and bats that were ding from a shot that was sling, but never hit inks that were bobble.
1: Haga laughed until she wept, and seven moonstones trickled down her cheeks and clattered on the floor.
0: Oh, she's weeping semi-precious stones. There was an old coddle so molly. He talked in a glot that was poly. His gauze were so goo that his lips became dew. And he ate only pops that were lolly.
1: Haga laughed until she wept, and seven brilliants trickled down her cheek and clattered on the floor.
0: Oh, rhinestones! Now she's weeping costume jewelry!
1: The young prince tried his hand at telling tales of laughter, but for his pains he got a shower of tourmaline, a cat's eye, and a flux of pearls.
0: Oh, no! The Duke hates pearls! He thinks they're made by fish!
1: It grew darker in the room, and they could scarcely see. The starlight and the moon were gone. They stood there, still as statues. The Gullocks cleared his throat. The prince uncrossed his arms and crossed them. And then, without a rhyme or reason, out of time and out of season, Haga laughed and kept on laughing. No one had said a word. No one had told a tale. It might have been the hooting of an owl. It might have been the crawling of a snail. But Haga laughed and kept on laughing. And precious jewels twinkled down her cheek and sparkled on the floor until the hut was ankle deep in diamonds and in rubies. The Gullocks counted out 1,000 and put them in a velvet sack that he had brought along.
0: I wish that she had laughed at something I had said.
1: Zorn of Zorna took her hand.
7: God keep you warm in winter and cool in summer.
0: Farewell, and thank you.
1: Haga laughed and kept on laughing, and sapphires burned upon the floor and lit the Gullocks toward the door.
2: How many hours are left us now?
0: It's odd. I could have sworn that she had died. This is the only time my stomach ever lied.
2: How many hours are left us now?
0: I should say that we have only 40 left, but it's downhill all the way.
1: They went out into the moonless night and peered about them in the dark.
0: I think it's this way.
2: What about the clocks?
0: That's another problem for another hour.
1: Inside the hut, something red and larger than a ruby glowed among the jewels, and Haga picked it up.

0: In the black oak room, the great fireplace flared and crackled on the walls, and its fire burned on the lances and the shields. The Duke's gloves glittered.
1: How goes the night?
2: The moon is down. I've not heard the clocks.
1: You'll never hear them. I slew time in this castle many a cold and snowy year ago.
0: Hark stared at him emptily and seemed to be chewing something.
2: Time froze here. Someone left the windows open.
1: Bah! It bled. Hours and minutes on the floor. I saw it with my eye.
0: Hark kept on chewing something.
1: There are no jewels. They'll have to bring me pebbles from the sea or mica from the meadows. How goes the night?
2: I've been counting off and on, and I should say they have some 40 minutes left.
1: They'll never make it. I hope they drowned, or broke their legs, or lost their way. Where were they going?
2: I met a jackadandy some 7 hours ago. They passed him on their way to Hagger's Hill. Do you remember Hagger? And have you thought of her?
1: Hagger weeps no more. Hagger has no tears. She did not weep when she was told about the children locked up in my tower.
2: I hated that.
1: I liked it. No child can sleep in my camellias. Where is Listen?
2: He followed them. The Golex and the Prince.
1: I do not trust him. I like a spy that I can see. Let me have men about me that are visible. Listen! Listen! I'm cold.
2: You always are.
1: I'm colder. And never tell me what I always am. I miss Whisper.
2: You fed him to the geese. They seem to like him.
1: Silence! What was that?
2: Oh, what did it sound like?
1: Like princes stealing up the stairs, like Sarah Linda leaving. What does he feel like? Have you felt him?
2: Listen, he's 5 feet high. He has a beard and something on his head I can't describe.
1: The Daleks! You felt the Daleks! I hired him as a spy and didn't know it.
0: A purple ball with gold stars in it came slowly bouncing down the iron stairs and winked and twinkled like a naked child saluting priests.
1: What insolence is this? What is that thing?
2: A ball.
1: I know that. But why? What does its ghastly presence signify?
2: It looks to me very like a ball the Golex and those children used to play with.
1: They're on his side. Their ghosts are on his side.
2: He has a lot of friends.
1: Silence! He knows not what is dead from what is dying, or where he's been from where he's going, or striking clocks from clocks that never strike.
2: What makes me think he does?
0: The spy stopped chewing. Something very much like nothing anyone had ever seen before came trotting down the stairs and crossed the room.
1: What is that?
2: I don't know what it is, but it's the only one that ever was.
1: I'll throw them up for grabs between the turtle and the geese. I'll lock them in the dungeon with a thing without a head.
0: At the mention of the turtle, Hark's velvet mask turned gray. The Duke's eye twisted upward in its socket.
1: I'll slay them all, this sweetheart and a suitor, this cross-eyed clown. You hear me?
2: Yes, but there are rules and rites and rituals older than the sound of bells and snow on mountains.
1: Go on.
2: You must let them have their time and turn to make the castle clocks strike five.
1: The castle clocks were murdered. I killed time here myself one snowy morning. You still can see the old brown stains where seconds bled to death. Here on my sleeve. What else?
2: You know as well as I, the prince must have his turn and time to lay 1,000 jewels there on the table.
1: And if he does?
2: He wins the hand of Princess Sarah Linda.
1: The only warm hand in the castle. Who loses Sarah Linda loses fire. I mean the fire of setting suns and not the cold and cheerless flame of jewels. Her eyes are candles burning in a shrine. Her feet appear to me as doves. Her fingers bloom upon her breast like flowers.
2: This is scarcely the way to speak of one's own niece.
1: She's not my niece. I stole her. I stole her from the castle of a king. I snatched her from the bosom of a sleeping queen. I still bear on her hands the marks of where she bit me.
2: The queen?
1: The princess.
2: Who was the king?
1: I never knew. My ship was beached upon an island in a storm. There was no moon or any star. No lights were in the castle.
2: How could you find the princess then?
1: She had a radiance. She shone there like a star upon her mother's breast. I knew I had to have that splendor in my castle. I mean to keep her here till she is 21. The day she is, I'll wed her. And that day is tomorrow.
2: Why haven't you before? This castle is your kingdom.
1: Because her nurse turned out to be a witch who cast a spell upon me.
2: What were its terms?
1: I cannot wait her till the day she's 21. And that day is tomorrow.
2: You said that once before.
1: I must keep her in a chamber where she is safe from me. I've done that.
2: I like that part.
1: I hate it. I must give and grant the right to any prince to seek her hand in marriage. I've done that, too.
2: In spells of this sort, one always finds a chink or loophole by means of which the right and perfect prince can win her hand in spite of any task you set him. How did the witch announce that part of it?
1: Like this. She can be saved and you destroyed only by a prince whose name begins with X and doesn't. There is no prince whose name begins with X and doesn't.
0: Park's mask slipped off. And he put it back again, but not before the Duke saw laughter in his eyes.
2: This prince is Zorn of Zorna, but to your terror and distaste, he once posed as a minstrel. His name was Zingu then, and wasn't. This is the prince whose name begins with X and doesn't.
1: Nobody ever tells me anything.
0: The Black Oak Room was silent for the space of 7 seconds. Then a secret door swung open in a wall. The Gullock slipped into the room. The princess followed. His hands were raw and red from climbing vines to Saralinda's chamber.
3: How could you find the castle in the dark without my robes? You would not let me burn a torch.
4: You lighted up your window like a star, and we could see the castle from afar. Our time is marked in minutes. Start the clocks.
3: I cannot start the clocks.
0: They heard the sound of fighting far above.
3: He faces 13 men, and that is hard.
4: We face 13 clocks, and that is harder. Start the clocks.
3: How can I start the clocks?
4: Your hand is warmer than the snow is cold. Touch the first clock with your hand.
0: The princess touched it. Nothing happened.
4: Again.
0: Saralinda held her hand against the clock, and nothing happened.
4: We are ruined.
3: Use magic.
4: I have no magic to depend on. Try the other clock.
0: The princess tried the other clock, and nothing happened.
3: Use logic, then.
0: In the secret walls, they heard the iron guard pounding after Zorn and coming close.
4: Now let me see. If you can touch the clocks and never start them, then you can start the clocks and never touch them. That's logic, as I know and use it. Hold your hand this far away. Now, that far. Closer. Now a little farther back. A little farther. There. I think you have it. Do not move.
0: The clogged and rigid works of the clock began to whir. They heard a tick and then a ticking. The Princess Saralinda fled from room to room like wind and clover and held her hand the proper distance from the clocks. Something like a vulture spread its wings and left the castle.
4: That was then.
3: It's now.
0: A morning glory that had never opened, opened in the courtyard. A cock that never crowed began to crow. The light of morning stained the windows. And, in a secret passageway, the cold Duke moaned.
1: I hear the sound of time.
0: The Black Oak Room was bright with the light of the great fireplace, but brighter with the light of Saralinda. The cold eye of the Duke was dazzled by the gleaming of 1,000 jewels that sparkled on the table. His ears were filled with chiming as the 13 clocks began to strike.
5: One. Two.
6: Three.
4: Five. The task is done. The terms are met.
0: The Duke's cold eyes slowly moved around the room.
7: Where are my guards? And where is Krang, the greatest of them all?
8: I lured them to the tower and locked them in. The one that's tied in knots is Krang.
0: The Duke glared at the jewels on the table.
7: They're false. They must be colored pebbles.
0: He picked some up and saw that they were real and put them down again.
2: The task is done. The terms are met.
7: Not until I count them. If there be only one that isn't here, I wed the Princess Saralinda on the morrow.
0: The figures in the room were stilled, and he could hear their breathing.
4: What a gruesome way to treat one's niece.
0: He showed his lower teeth.
7: She's not my niece. I stole her from a king. We all have flaws, and mine is being wicked.
0: He sat down at the table and began to count the gems.
3: Who is my father, then?
0: The spy's black eyebrows rose.
2: I thought the Gulliks told you, but then, of course, he never could remember things.
4: Especially the names of kings.
2: Your father is good King Gawain of Yarrow.
4: I knew that once, but I forgot it.
0: He turned to Sarah Linda.
4: And the gift your father gave to Hagar has operated in the end to make you happy.
0: The Duke looked up and bared his teeth.
7: The tale is much too tidy for my taste. I hate it.
2: It's neat. And to my taste, refreshing.
0: He removed his mask. His eyes were bright and jolly.
2: If I may introduce myself, I am a servant of the king. The good King Gawain of Yarrow.
4: That I didn't know. You could have saved the princess many years ago.
0: The servant of the king looked sad and said,
2: this part I always hate to tell, but I was under a witch's spell.
4: I weary of witches. With all due respect to my mother.
0: The Duke's smile showed his upper teeth.
7: I cannot even trust the spies I see.
0: His eye moved glassily around and saw the Gulliks.
7: You mere device. You platitude. You Gulliks ex machina.
4: Quiet, please, you gleaming thief.
7: 998, 999.
0: He had counted all the jewels and put them in a sack. There was none left on the table. He gave them all a look of horrid glee.
7: The princess belongs to me.
0: A deathly silence filled the room. The Gulliks turned a little pale and his hand began to shake. He remembered something in the dark coming down from Hagar's Hill that struck against his ankle, a sapphire or a ruby that had fallen from the sack.
7: 1,000!
0: A diamond had fallen from his glove, left one, and no one but the Gullick saw it fall. The Duke stood up and sneered.
7: What are you waiting for? Depart. If you be gone forever, it will not be long enough.
0: The great doors of the oak room opened, and they left the cold Duke standing there, up to his wrists in diamonds.
5: Oh, my sweet, sweet precious.
0: A fortnight later, the Duke was gloating over his jewels in the oak room, when they suddenly turned to tears, with a little sound like sighing. The fringes of his glowing gloves were stained with Hagar's laughter. He staggered to his feet and drew his sword and shouted,
7: Whisper!
0: In the courtyard of the castle, 6 startled geese stopped hunting snails and looked up at the oak room.
7: What slish is this?
0: Exclaimed the Duke, disgusted by the pool of melted gems leering on the table. His monocle fell, and he slashed his sword at silence and at nothing. Something moved across the room, like monkeys, and like shadows. And the room grew colder. There was a smell of old, unopened rooms, and the sound of rabbits screaming.
7: Turn, you blob of glup! You may frighten Octopi to death, you gibber spawn of hate and thunder, but not the Duke of Coffin Castle. Now that my precious gems have turned to flap, living on alone and cold is not my fondest wish. On guard, you musty sofa!
0: The total

0: When Hark came into the room, holding a lighted lantern above his head, there was no one there. The Duke's sword lay gleaming on the floor, and from the table dripped the jewels of Hagar's laughter, that never last forever like the jewels of sorrow, but turn again to tears a fortnight after.
1: And that does it for this week's From the Vault. 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This series is written and produced by Mark Torres and Brian DeShazer. The series is executive produced by the Pacifica Radio Archives, and I've also been your host, Brian DeShazer. Our theme music is by Kevin Drum Holiday. 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
2: 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Coming up next, Democracy Now!

0: From Copenhagen, Denmark, this is Democracy Now!
1: I want to thank the Prime Minister and the Prime Minister, Greenland, Denmark, and we're going to have a tremendous relationship, a secure relationship, and we look forward to it.
0: After repeatedly threatening to seize Greenland, President Trump has signed a deal that would allow the U.S. to expand its military presence there. But Greenland will remain a territory of Denmark. As we broadcast from here in Copenhagen, we'll speak to the chair of the National Organization for Greenlanders in Denmark. Then as the death toll in Gaza topped 74,000 over the past 3 years, we'll speak to the Palestinian analyst Mohammed Shahada. He's from Gaza but lives here in Denmark.
2: Basically, Israel tried since 1948 until today to destroy us as a people, as a group, and they failed at it. Our people are still there, resilient.
0: And next week marks the 25th anniversary of the 2001 U.S. invasion of Afghanistan. We'll speak to the Danish-Afghan journalist, Najib Kaja. In 2008, he was kidnapped by the Taliban, and then he escaped. His most recent documentary on Afghanistan is titled Winning Hearts and Minds. All that and more coming up. Welcome to Democracy Now!, democracynow.org, The War and Peace Report. I'm Amy Goodman in Copenhagen, Denmark. Iran's foreign minister has held indirect talks with the U.S. on a diplomatic proposal to end 7 months of fighting. On Monday, Foreign Minister Abbas Araghchi said he discussed a plan with Qatari mediators that would see a phased reopening of the Strait of Hormuz within 7 days in exchange for an end to all hostilities in Iran and Lebanon, the lifting of the U.S. naval blockade of Iran, the unfreezing of billions of dollars worth of Iranian assets, and an end to sanctions on Iranian oil. The indirect talks came as Iran defended its strikes on U.S. bases across the Mideast as self-defense, warning neighboring countries would come under further attack if they continue to host U.S. forces. Iranian diplomat Nasser Asadi Nazari delivered the warning in an address to the U.N. General Assembly on Monday.
3: The missiles that killed 168 children at the primary school in Minot and struck the Lamed sports complex during the U.S.-Israel regime's joint aggression against Iran were launched from neighboring territory. These are only two of many such examples.
0: In the U.K., the five men who were arrested on suspicion of terrorism after they allegedly approached the RAF Fairford military base carrying explosives have been released on bail. The U.K. has allowed U.S. warplanes to launch long-range strikes on Iran from RAF Fairford since March 1st, fueling speculation Iran was behind a plot to attack the base. This is Tristan Wilkinson, the councillor for the Cotswold District.
4: So there was a specific threat about 6 weeks ago from the Iranians on this base. At the time, there was an increased surveillance around the area. This is an operational base. There is, it's no secret that, you know, we have American bombers here that are taking part in what's happening in the Middle East at the moment. So there's always the risk.
0: U.S. Secretary of State Marco Rubio says the incident at RAF Royal Air Force Fairford, quote, clearly involves the hands of a foreign actor, unquote. Iran's embassy in London responded that it, quote, categorically rejects and strongly condemns the recent unfounded and malicious speculations, unquote. In Ukraine, a wave of Russian drone and missile strikes has killed 9 people and left 80 others wounded. Among Russia's targets was Ukraine's Academy of Science in Kyiv, where 2 people were killed by a Russian drone that struck during the workday Monday. Survivors said the attack came without a sound and without warning.
5: I don't understand the senseless war. I don't understand any of what's going on. I don't know how to resolve this issue, but what's happening is not right, and it's ordinary people who are suffering.
0: President Volodymyr Zelensky said 80 of the 120 drones fired at Ukraine were a newer jet-powered model, making them harder to shoot down. Elsewhere, officials in eastern Poland scrambled fighter jets and ordered residents to shelter in place after a Russian drone crashed near the Polish-Ukrainian border Monday. Meanwhile, Ukraine claimed long-range attacks on two Russian factories and an oil facility far from the front lines. The Trump administration issued new fuel economy rules on Monday that loosen the limits automakers must meet on pollution from gas-powered cars and light trucks. Rules set under the Biden administration called for vehicles to average about 50 miles per gallon by 2031. The Trump rules cut the target to just under 35 miles per gallon. Dave Cook, the senior vehicles analyst for the Union of Concerned Scientists Clean Transportation Program, said, quote, the federal government's decision to gut fuel economy standards is a handout to automakers and oil companies that will strap American consumers already struggling with an affordability crisis, unquote. The White House is defending its decision to run campaign-style ads promoting President Trump during NFL games and network news broadcasts. The 30-second spots include the tagline, paid for by the U.S. government. The White House calls them public service announcements, but Democratic lawmakers and former ethics officials argue they're political ads and violate federal appropriations laws and the Hatch Act. One 30-second ad titled Final Battle is nearly identical to a campaign video Trump posted to Truth Social in 2024. In the ad, Trump promises to expel the quote-unquote warmongers, globalists, and deep state actors from government. More than $300,000 has been spent on the ad.
6: We will rout the fake news media, and we will liberate America from these villains once and for all.
0: Senate Majority Leader Republican John Thune told reporters, quote, it's a great message. I like the message, but it shouldn't be paid for with taxpayer dollars, he said. In Texas, state election officials have sent tens of thousands of delayed voter registration applications to county election officials after discovering an error. Some of the applications had languished for over a year. The backlog sparked a scramble by counties to process the applications with just weeks left before November's midterm elections. In more news from Texas, a black woman who was sentenced to 5 years in prison for casting a provisional ballot in the 2016 presidential election has overturned her conviction on appeal, capping a nearly decade-long legal battle. The 5-4 decision by Texas's highest criminal court ends the case against Crystal Mason, whose provisional ballot wasn't even counted since she was disqualified from voting at the time due to a past felony conviction for tax fraud. To see our coverage of Crystal Mason's case, go to our website at democracynow.org. A top FBI official said Monday he's stepping down about a year after he was nominated by President Trump and confirmed by the Senate. Andrew Bailey served as co-deputy director of the FBI in an unusual arrangement with right-wing podcaster Dan Bongino before Bongino left the FBI in January after clashing with former Attorney General Pam Bondi over the Justice Department's handling of the Epstein files. Bailey had been tasked with overseeing some of the investigations into President Trump's debunked claims that the 2020 election was rigged. Meanwhile, the FBI has confirmed hackers' access to a trove of personal data on potentially tens of thousands of current and former FBI employees, including their names, addresses, phone numbers, and details on their spouses. OpenAI is scrapping the release of its latest AI model known as GPT 6.1 Astra over safety concerns. This comes after OpenAI agents interfered with websites run by the U.S. Education Department, the Commerce Department, and the SEC, the Securities and Exchange Commission, without the company's knowledge. In an interview, the OpenAI head of safety said the latest model had scored poorly on its ability to align with humans and showed higher levels of deception. Meanwhile, Reuters reports Anthropic's prospectus for an initial public offering, an IPO, details how the company lost $42 billion last year while warning investors that advanced AI could pose, quote, catastrophic or existential risks to humanity, unquote. This comes as chipmaker NVIDIA announced the largest ever stock buyback increase in U.S. corporate history, valued at $150 billion. NVIDIA's CEO, Jensen Huang, has gone on record saying he rejects warnings that AI could make humans extinct. NVIDIA is among the companies profiting most from the rapid build-out of AI data centers, which has drawn protests across the country. The Trump administration announced Monday it had reversed a Biden-era policy that broadened the federal ban on sex discrimination in schools to cover LGBTQ people. Shwali Patel of National Women's Law Center responded, quote, sexual harassment and assault continue to be pervasive in schools, and to the fullest extent possible, we should be working to enforce the laws that protect students survivors of sexual violence. Yet Education Secretary Linda McMahon and the Trump administration have decided to ignore what survivors need, instead weaponizing Title IX to attack trans students, she said. And a New York prosecutor has reopened a sexual assault investigation at Cornell University after a woman alleged she'd been drugged, assaulted, and gang raped by seven former and current members of Chi Phi fraternity in 2024 when she was a 20-year-old undergraduate student. The allegations came in a lawsuit filed this month by a woman identified only as Jane Doe, who says campus officials and law enforcement failed to take her accusations seriously. On Monday, Tompkins County District Attorney Matthew Van Houten defended his initial decision not to seek charges, writing, quote, seeking justice sometimes requires us to reconsider or reopen cases when we're provided with additional evidence, unquote. A lawyer for the plaintiff says his client's claims have not materially changed since she filed a police report in the weeks after the alleged assault. On Sunday, New York Congresswoman Alexandria Ocasio-Cortez addressed the controversy at a Students versus Billionaires event in Ithaca, New York.
7: I want to be clear that the culture of rape, sexual assault, and pedophilia is protected in elite institutions across the United States, and including Cornell University in this instance. The fact that Jane Doe, that survivor, lost her education because you can't stay in school when something like that happens to you. Rape is often used as an act of war. It is one of the most horrifying violations that a human being can endure. It's a form of torture. You can't stay in school. The fact that she had to lose her education and those men were protected by an institution and granted an Ivy League degree as a reward, never again. Never again.
0: And those are some of the headlines. This is Democracy Now!, democracynow.org, the War and Peace Report. I'm Amy Goodman, broadcasting from Copenhagen, Denmark. Remember when President Trump said this shortly after he returned to the White House?
8: We need Greenland for national security and even international security, and we're working with everybody involved to try and get it. But we need it really for international world security. And I think we're going to get it one way or the other. We're going to get it.
9: It's German.
0: well after more than a year and a half of threatening to take over Greenland by force, President Trump last week signed a 10-page agreement with Greenland and Denmark that fell short of his earlier demands to turn Greenland into U.S. territory. The deal that Trump described as tremendous allows the United States to open new bases in Greenland, bolstering its military presence on the vast, mineral-rich and strategically located island. Under the 1951 Defense of Greenland Treaty, the United States already has wide latitude to station forces and build military bases in Greenland. The U.S. currently has one active military base on Greenland, about 160 troops on the ground. During the height of the Cold War, the U.S. maintained 17 military installations in Greenland with over 10,000 troops. Under the New Deal, the U.S. would be allowed to build two new bases. The new agreement, signed shortly after President Trump's speech to the UN General Assembly last week, recognizes Greenland as part of Denmark, but would still apply if Greenland eventually chooses independence. Describing as, quote, a deal that could last forever, the Danish Prime Minister, Mette Frederiksen, praised the deal as strengthening NATO and staving off the growing presence of Russia and China in the Arctic.
9: This deal is good for the United States, it's good for Greenland, for Denmark, for the NATO alliance, and therefore also good for Europe. Mr. President, you have been very clear. You don't want adversaries to come too close. I fully agree. And with this deal, they are not. We are making sure that they will not be allowed to get any control or significant influence in Greenland.
0: Greenland's Prime Minister, Jens Frederik Nielsen, reiterated his support for the United States and the NATO alliance.
10: This agreement should put to rest any doubt today and in the future about where Greenland's loyalty lies. Our commitment to this alliance and to the security we build together is not in question. We are, have been, and will remain a steadfast friend of the United States and a part of the Western Alliance. Your security is our security, and our security is your security.
0: To understand more about this deal and what it really means, we're joined now by Julie Rademacher, chair of UAGUT, which means us, an organization for Greenlanders in Denmark. Julia is a former member of the parliament here in Denmark. Welcome to Democracy Now! It's great to have you, your country here. Talk about the significance of this. You had President Trump saying he's taking over Greenland, he's annexing Greenland, he's occupying Greenland, and now there's this deal made between your country, Greenland, and Denmark, and the United States, but involves expansion of the U.S. military presence.
11: Well, we already have military presence by the U.S. in Greenland, and we've had that for several decades, actually. It's been even more in the past. So two more military bases will not be new in Greenland. But it's very important for the Greenlandic people that they are listened to, because the last time the Americans left the bases, they didn't clean up. So this is one of the very important questions asked by the public in Greenland. But the deal has been absolutely amazing in so many years in Greenland, because we have felt listened to the last week. For the first time in world history, an American president has said out loud, yes, it's the Greenlanders' right for self-determination. And we've been not only fighting for Greenland the past 1.5 years, but also been the front of the fight for democracy in the world, because we've been fighting for our own right to decide whether or not Greenland should be part of Denmark, U.S., or become independent. And with this deal, Greenland can do what Greenlanders in Greenland want it to do. So I think in many ways it's definitely a good deal for Greenland and for Greenlanders. So it's been great news, especially concerning the last 1.5 years where we have felt threatened by the American president.
0: So what would you like to see happen with Greenland? I mean, you were a member of the Danish parliament here. You are a Greenlander. What does OAGUT, your organization, Organization of Greenlanders in Denmark, want?
11: Yeah, as a former member of the Danish parliament and also as a Greenlander, I've been living for so many years in Greenland. I'm a mother also. So for me, it's very important that the future of Greenland will be decided by Greenlanders, also in Greenland. I think in so many ways we have been threatened by military with force to be taken over by annexation of the U.S. Congress still have the proposal that they want to annex Greenland. So I would like to say that happen in reality, not only on a paper now signed by the American president, but also in reality, definitely. But I also kind of have an worry that the trust between Americans, Greenlanders, and Danes is not the same anymore, because we've always relied on the Americans. We've always trusted the Americans and the American president to be our protector. But now, after threats in 1.5 years to annex Greenland, we don't have the same faith or the same trust in Americans and the U.S. president. So we definitely have some work, is something to work on in the future.
0: Julie Rademacher, so far Trump has vowed to build two, as he says, very major bases in Greenland. There's also interest in Greenland's resources. If you can talk about this, last month it was reported that a U.S. oil company linked to President Trump called Greenland Energy was preparing to drill in Greenland without local approval. The firm recently landed drilling equipment on Greenland's eastern coast. Greenland's government issued a strong warning that no permission was granted. The island's Mineral Resources Authority must provide all future logistical operations before they proceed, officials said. What are Trump's personal interests here?
11: Well, that question you have to ask the American president. But I can say that as Greenlanders, our interest is to be listened to. We have our own democracy in Greenland. We have a self-rule government. We are also part of the Kingdom of Denmark. So when we make deals, we do it together with Greenland and Denmark. And then, of course, also negotiate with other countries like the U.S. If Americans want to drill for oil in Greenland, it has to be approved by the population in Greenland. You know, Greenlanders don't go to the U.S. and drill for oil. So, of course, Americans also have to ask Greenlanders if they want to drill for oil. And the government and municipalities have to approve it. And this hasn't been the case. So, in so many ways, we still fight for the platform and also to be listened to as Greenlanders because of the MAGA movement and because of all these investments going on. We are still quite worried that money men from MAGA movement will try and buy Greenland in other hands. Also, despite the fact of this new deal on security. So I think we are very much aware of that.
0: Trump said in a social media post announcing this agreement that it gives the United States permanent control over security and all other needs in Greenland, completely addressing all of our many U.S. concerns, he said. What does he mean, permanent control of all other needs?
11: Well, again, you have to ask that question to the American president, but I think in many ways the deal is good because the right for self-determination is approved in the deal, and also the fact that if Greenlanders want to become independent within the NATO alliance, it can happen. So for the first time in history, Greenlanders are actually acknowledged and also approved as a people for the right to Greenland. But at the same time, we can see that if you want to build U.S. military bases in Greenland, It also has a chapter in the deal where it says it has to be with the respect of the culture, of the fishery, of the hunting. Right now it's hunting season in Greenland, so everyone is talking about reindeers and caribou hunting. And at the same time, we sit here in Copenhagen discussing this in a room. And many people ask me here in Denmark, so what do the Greenlanders talk about? And I tell them, well, they talk about reindeers and caribous because it's that time of the year. But at the same time, yes, definitely, we sleep better now at night with this deal, but we still have uncertainty and worries, and we don't feel completely that we can completely rely on the
5: and
11: Americans anymore.
5: Who are the adversaries that the Danish Prime Minister referred to?
11: Adversaries.
5: He talks about the adversaries, the interest of different powers in the Arctic.
11: Yes, I think in so many ways, it's the Arctic is opening up. We already saw that in the American

0: Green address in both Denmark and also in Greenland.
1: And who is paying for this deal? Trump said there will be no cost to the United States.
0: Yeah, that's kind of interesting, but because at the same time, Trump wants more military in Greenland. So I don't know who's paying for the new military in Greenland, but we can hear on the Danish and Greenlandic leaders that it will not be the Danes and the Greenlanders that will pay. So it's going to be interesting to follow. And I can see in financial acts and suggestions and proposals for next year again, that it isn't in the budget. So that's a good question to ask back home in the U.S.
1: Also,
0: too.
1: Aren't there 4 unexploded nuclear bombs dropped by a U.S. B-52 bomber there from 1968 still under the ice?
0: Yes, and there was also this very crazy project where the Americans drilled like a tunnel inside of the ice cap. So we have several military bases where the Americans haven't cleaned up in Greenland, and that's also why many people in Greenland are worried that these military bases will be built, but with no respect of the culture, of the local people, of the hunters, but also of the environment and nature. Because for Greenlanders, it's for us, the nature is like a holy place. It's what we come from, it's what we live by. So for us, it's very important that it's respected.
1: Julie Rademacher, we want to thank you so much for being with you. It's nice to be in the same studio with you here in Copenhagen. She is chair of Uagut. It means us, the National Organization for Greenlanders in Denmark. She is a former member of the Danish Parliament. Coming up, is the death toll in Gaza topped 74,000 over these past 3 years. We'll speak to the Palestinian analyst, Mohammed Shahada. He's from Gaza, but lives here in Denmark. Stay with us.

0: Song by Ayu Peter, a Greenlandic Inuit activist and attorney. This is Democracy Now!, democracynow.org, The War and Peace Report. I'm Amy Goodman. We are broadcasting from Copenhagen, Denmark. The Palestinian death toll from Israel's war in Gaza surpassed 74,000. According to Gaza's health ministry, Israeli attacks since the so-called ceasefire last October have killed more than 1,100 Palestinians. Gaza's government media office puts the toll even higher at more than 1,400. On Sunday, two Palestinians were killed in an Israeli airstrike on downtown Gaza City. Meanwhile, in the occupied West Bank, settler violence has killed at least 1,107 Palestinians since October 7, 2023. On Monday, a senior UN official condemned what he called the relentless expansion of Israeli settlements in the occupied West Bank. This is UN Deputy Special Coordinator for the Middle East Peace Process, Ramiz Alakbarov, addressing the UN Security Council.
1: I strongly condemn the

0: relentless expansion of Israeli settlements in the West Bank, which fuels tensions, impedes access by Palestinians to their land, and threatens the viability of a fully independent, sovereign and contiguous Palestinian state. The rapidly expanding settlement footprint, including outposts, is taking place in conjunction with a rise in settler attacks.
1: Well, Democracy Now! Is broadcasting from Denmark, which recently joined 20 other countries as well as the European Commission in signing a declaration opposing Israel's planned settlement expansion in the occupied West Bank. Denmark, along with 11 other countries, is also backing sanctions on trade with Israeli settlements in the occupied West Bank. On Monday, Denmark's permanent representative to the United Nations, Christina Marcus Lassen, addressed the UN General Assembly.
2: In Gaza, civilians continue to pay the price. Far more must be done to secure humanitarian access and long-term peace. And in the occupied West Bank, settler violence and settlement expansion threaten the daily lives of Palestinians and undermine the prospect for a future Palestinian state. This has to stop.
1: That was Denmark's ambassador to the United Nations, Christina Marcus Lassen. For more, we're joined here in Copenhagen by Mohammed Shahada, writer and analyst from Gaza, visiting fellow at the European Council on Foreign Relations. Mohammed Shahada, welcome back to Democracy Now! It's wonderful to be here with you in the studio in Copenhagen. We're usually interviewing you by Zoom. These are extremely harrowing times. It's been almost a year since the Trump plan for Gaza was created, October 9th, 2025. Can you explain what that plan is and what has been fulfilled so far?
3: Thanks so much, Amy. Great to finally see you in person, one of my favorite heroes. So the idea of the plan was to divide the reconstruction, rehabilitation, Israeli withdrawal, decommissioning of Hamas and Palestinian statehood into three phases. The first one was related to early recovery, so it would see Israel suspending its attacks, allowing 600 trucks per day of food and humanitarian aid into Gaza, rehabilitating basic infrastructure, water, electricity, hospitals, roads, sanitation, and basically opening up the Rafah border crossing for people to be able to travel in and out. The second phase was the one that relates to Hamas decommissioning and Israel withdrawal from Gaza, as well as the reconstruction, the rebuilding of the enclave. And the third one is the long-term one that relates to Palestinian statehood. So far, only one item of the 20 items on the Trump plan has been fulfilled, and that is the release of every single Israeli hostage in Gaza and the remains of dead hostages. Nothing else was completely fulfilled. Israel either violated its obligations completely or fulfilled some of them extremely partially, to the point that it does not have any significant impact on the ground. For example, food instead of 600 trucks of humanitarian aid per day, we are getting an average of 95 trucks per day, which is less than 20%. Instead of suspending attacks on Gaza, Israel has been bombing Gaza every day. As you mentioned, 1,400 people killed since the so-called ceasefire started. And the idea here is that the plan ended up just buying more time for the genocide, allowing Israel to continue it with sort of low intensity, low profile amid a facade and promises of progress. But those promises, if there is no enforcement mechanism behind them, they read mostly as a wish list. They don't read as a plan.
1: Why did Palestinians sign this deal? You're a Palestinian from Gaza.
3: I've asked Palestinian negotiators and Arab mediators as well what was the highest expectation behind that deal. And the answer is unanimous. Nobody expected it to be fulfilled completely. The highest ambition was three things: allowing more food to go in at a point when Israel manufactured famine in Gaza, reducing the Israeli killing machine in Gaza as much as possible. So before that ceasefire was put in place, Israel was killing an average of 100 people per day. Now it's about 5 people per day, which is still monstrous and atrocious. But the idea was to reduce the rate of the killing. And the third one was to prevent the mass migration or the mass ethnic cleansing in Gaza. That was the ambition from the Palestinian and Arab side. The other dimension is that they were blackmailed very openly by the Trump administration. that if they don't sign onto that deal before the Nobel Peace Prize was announced on Friday, in that October 2025, that Netanyahu would get a total free hand to decimate Gaza and annihilate it. So Arab mediators told us that Steve Witkoff, Jared Kushner, would keep nudging them daily to say, you need to get a deal by Wednesday, you need to get a deal by Thursday, the Nobel Peace Prize is going to be announced tomorrow, and we want to make the big guy happy. That was the idea of the deal.
1: And of course, President Trump was not the winner of the Nobel Peace Prize.
3: Precisely, but he managed to steal it anyways from Machado.
1: Yes, from the Venezuelan woman who won the Peace Prize. She handed her trophy to him, though the Nobel Committee said it doesn't matter who hands a trophy to anyone. We give out the prize. If you can talk about, at this point, what role Netanyahu is playing.
3: Well, Netanyahu is doing two things. Number one, he is using Gaza, the destruction there, the settler terrorism that we see in the West Bank, as his election campaign. So he's promising the Israeli public that if he's reelected, he will finish the job in Gaza. We're seeing him, his Minister of Defense, Israel Katz, his Minister of Finance, Bezalel Smotrich, all of them promising one after the other that Israel's plan for Gaza remains, resuming military operations back to full scale, doing even more destruction than what we have seen before, because now Israel doesn't have any hostages in there, so they can accelerate the damage and destruction exponentially, and basically ethnically cleansing Gaza completely and rebuilding Jewish-only settlements in the enclave. So that is number one. The other thing is that Netanyahu is trying to show that he's stronger than the United States and the international community, that he cannot be pressured by Trump. So when the Trump plan was announced and the Trump roadmap was then announced this year, I think in July, when Hamas accepted to disarm, lay down its arms in return for Israel's withdrawal, Netanyahu used it for his theatrics to pretend to be stronger than Trump, to pretend to be the Winston Churchill of Israel, that he can stand on his own against the storm and not bend at all. And one of the reasons for this is because opposition parties in Israel are attacking Netanyahu from the right, not from the left. So Gadi Eisenkot, the next premier in Israel, supposedly the one with the highest chance of winning and becoming prime minister, has been telling the Israeli public that Netanyahu will, quote, squander and waste away the achievements, the military achievements of the IDF in Gaza, and capitulate to Trump and fulfill his roadmap. So Netanyahu is stuck in the position of pretending that, no, I am actually stronger than Trump and I can pretend and prevent any progress.
1: I wanted to get your response to the foreign minister of the UK. We were just in London yesterday. Ed Miliband was in Liverpool addressing the Labour Party.
4: And I want to say to the millions of people in this country, and indeed elsewhere, who have been moved and outraged by the plight of the Palestinian people, we hear you. You were right. We call out ethnic cleansing by the settler terrorists in the West Bank. We call out the evidence of war crimes in Gaza. We call out Israel's illegal occupation of Palestine. And we match words with action. We will ban the import of goods from illegal settlements. We will disrupt the supply lines of British finance, British construction, and British services for illegal settlements. And when it comes to the attempt to destroy the two-state solution, this party, this movement, this government says, we will not let you succeed.
1: So that's the British Foreign Minister Ed Miliband on Monday saying there will be new economic sanctions on Israeli settlements. This speech came a day after police, though, arrested more than 50 protesters outside the Labour Party conference in Liverpool, with demonstrators nonviolently urging support for the banned direct action group Palestine Action in the UK. Mohammed Shahada.
3: It's extraordinary and very surprising to me. A few years ago, before October 7th, before the genocide in Gaza, the idea of even demanding from those governments to impose sanctions on Israeli settlements was so laughable, so impossible and unthinkable that no one would even try to bring it up. And what we see now with Ed Miliband, it's an extraordinary speech. It was very heartwarming to watch, especially from someone that comes from a Jewish background, that grew up in a household that was very supportive of Israel, and to see that transformation, it shows even more deeply that it's not about Ed Miliband himself. It shows the fundamental shift in public opinion in the United Kingdom, that now those in power are trying basically to catch up with where public opinion is. Nonetheless, what we see here is an extraordinary shift in rhetorics, but not an equally strong shift in actions. There's still more that needs to be done, banning weapon exports to Israel, basically sanctioning Israeli government officials, Netanyahu himself, his entire cabinet, the Israeli army. If Ed Miliband is saying that war crimes were committed in Gaza, that incriminates the chain of command. And the last point is that I hope that Miliband's speech is the future of the Democratic Party in the next few months.
1: The son of the imprisoned Palestinian leader, Marwan Barghouti, his name is Ara Barghouti, was recently interviewed by Piers Morgan and shared his reaction to seeing National Security Minister Itamar Ben-Gvir taunting his father in prison in a video.
5: As a son, it was a shock to me to see my father in this condition. And this is important to highlight, that my father has been put in solitary confinement right after October 7th, even though obviously it has nothing to do with it. He has been tortured, assaulted multiple times.
6: You haven't get to see him or speak to him?
5: I haven't been able to see him in 4 years. I haven't been able to speak to him in 4 years. I haven't been able to hug or even touch my father in 25 years. And this is an experience.
6: In 25 years?
5: Yes, and this is an experience that thousands of Palestinians go through.
1: So that was the son of Marwan Barghouti. And for a global audience, if you can talk about Marwan Barghouti's significance. On Saturday, you wrote on social media, quote, releasing Marwan Barghouti would be the most consequential event in Palestinian politics since the death of Yasser Arafat. He's the only leader that can unify Palestinians, and that's precisely why Netanyahu told John Kerry he'd never release him. That's what you wrote. Explain.
3: Absolutely. So I remember exactly the day when the Israeli security minister Ben-Gvir stormed Marwan Barghouti's prison cell, and that video showed up. And I remember being at a conference with fellow Palestinians, some of whom were very critical of Fatah, the party that Marwan Barghouti comes from. And as soon as we watched that footage, it felt like a dagger that was basically stabbing you straight to the heart, to everyone around the table. It was so shocking, because Barghouti has been established in our minds, in our collective memory, as the father of the Palestinian nation, as our own Nelson Mandela. And basically that legend allows him, when he comes out, to do things that other Palestinian leaders in today's political mainstream are incapable of doing, one of which is to unify the Palestinian factions, to heal the divide and accomplish total reconciliation. We see that in every poll, Marwan Barghouti is by a giant margin leading against any opponent from Fatah or Hamas or any other political party for that matter. And that's precisely why you have people even in the Israeli lobby in the United States or in the Israeli army and the Israeli government that are in favor of releasing him, because from their perspective, the power of Barghouti allows him to take steps of reconciliation and compromise vis-a-vis Israel that no other Palestinian leader would be able to without his legitimacy coming into question. From our perspective, it's basically we see that he would revitalize the Palestinian street. He would reestablish the connection between the leadership and the public and energize our movement again. And that's precisely why Netanyahu told John Kerry in 2013 that he would never release him, because he's the only one that can unify Palestinians. Releasing him at this stage is the single most consequential event in reviving Palestinian politics that has been long murdered by a veto from the United States, from Israel, from the international community that heavily invested in maintaining the divide between Gaza and the West Bank, Hamas and Fatah, the diaspora and Palestinians in the occupied territory. And that's precisely why we need to add it as an agenda item for the Democratic Party in the United States. I saw Ro Khanna already advocating for his release. And that is the right thing to do at this stage.
1: Finally, Naza has just been released. the documentary by Yuval Mohamed and Rachel Soar, a film that portrays the Israeli military's use of secret AI-powered system to deliberately and systematically target and kill civilians in Gaza, received this record ovation at the Venice Film Festival, exposing the Where's Daddy and Lavender, something Yuval has been reporting on, others, Palestinians and Israelis have been talking about overall in this film, Yuval Abraham. If you can finally comment on the significance of this film and the Israeli, some officials in the Israeli government threatening to remove the citizenship of these filmmakers.
3: So the movie Naza, it perfectly captures the distinction between disproportionate warfare in which you are attacking an enemy and then civilians in high numbers are getting killed, and genocide in which the civilian population is the target. If you watch the movie, you can't help but come out with the impression that Hamas, in that instance, Hamas militants that were being targeted, were basically the excuse or the alibi or even the collateral damage, that you see Israeli soldiers that are saying that they were authorized to drop a bomb that would kill 500 civilians, most of whom are children and women, to get to one junior Hamas militant that even may or may not be there in the first place. And the idea is to use that militant as an excuse for maximum damage. That's why we saw the chief of staff of the IDF at the start of the war, Herzi Halevi, saying that the focus for us is on the damage, not on the accuracy. That's why we're seeing Israeli politicians and military generals and commanders throughout the genocide that were telling their soldiers explicitly, destroy everything, don't leave anything standing, maximum destruction. I even met Israeli soldiers here in Copenhagen. A colleague of mine brought them here to testify before European decision makers and politicians. And when I met them, their testimony was very simple. It was three things. We were told to destroy everything in our face. We were told to kill every single person that crosses an invisible line. And we were told to use people as human shields systematically. The problem is that most decision makers refused to even meet with those soldiers to hear the testimony because they wanted to maintain plausible deniability. So now having that power being captured in image, in art, it is extraordinary. And that's why Israel feels threatened.
1: Mohamed Shahada, I want to thank you so much for being with us, writer and analyst from Gaza, visiting fellow at the European Council on Foreign Relations, lives here in Copenhagen. Next week marks the 25th anniversary of the 2001 U.S. invasion of Afghanistan. We'll speak with a Danish-Afghan journalist, Najib Raja. His most recent documentary on Afghanistan is titled Winning Hearts and Minds. In 2008, he was kidnapped by the Taliban, but escaped. Stay with us.

0: Ella's song, We Who Believe in Freedom Cannot Rest Until It Comes, Sweet Honey in the Rock, performing at the 2025 Peace Bowl. This is Democracy Now!, democracynow.org, The War and Peace Report. I'm Amy Goodman. We're broadcasting from Copenhagen, Denmark. Next week marks the 25th anniversary of the U.S. invasion of Afghanistan, which began October 7, 2001. The war and occupation would go on for nearly 20 years. Following the withdrawal of international troops in 2021, the Taliban quickly returned to power. We end today's show with the award-winning Danish-Afghan journalist and documentary filmmaker Najib Khaja. His most recent documentary is an investigation into what went wrong in the war, a question with many answers. In the film titled Winning Hearts and Minds, Khaja returns to the capital of Helmand Province with fellow filmmaker, former Danish soldier Martin Tam Andersen. Danish and British troops had been deployed to Musa Qala in 2006 to defend their allies, the local police, against Taliban insurgents. What they didn't understand at the time is the police were a ruthless drug cartel. The film was released in 2023 and featured on the BBC's Storyville series. This is the trailer for Winning Hearts and Minds.
1: Go inside. Take cover.
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3: My first impression of the police was positive. I got it through Chief of Police Koka.
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5: But actually, we know that you're probably a murdering, raping, drug trafficker.
3: Koka and Issa Khan are synonymous with tyranny.
6: Be careful about Issa Khan. If he gets angry, you can't escape.
7: They took off my clothes and raped me.
8: There were 14 or 15 boys there who were used as sex slaves.
9: I'm aghast this is taking place.
10: We might all be ambushed. They could turn on us at any time.
11: The Danes, did they make these claims against me? Can't you stop the film from coming out?
8: I'd sacrifice myself for your head. Things haven't been the same since you left.
0: That's the trailer for Winning Hearts and Minds. We're joined now here in Copenhagen by Najib Khaja, the award-winning Danish-Afghan journalist, war correspondent, filmmaker, kidnapped by the Taliban in 2008. Held hostage for a week before escaping. We'll talk about that in a minute, but it's great to have you with us. I think the last time we spoke to you was when the Taliban fell. You were in Kabul. We were interviewing you there.
12: Yeah.
0: But right now, why did you call this film Winning Hearts and Minds?
12: Because, you know, that was like the headline when the foreign forces went into Afghanistan. That the whole purpose, you know, the whole strategy was to win hearts and minds. But what happened was exactly the opposite, actually. They lost the hearts and minds. And the reason why they lost them was that they allied themselves with forces that in rural Afghanistan were considered worse than the Taliban, you know. So for the rural Afghans, I'm talking specifically about southern and eastern Afghanistan, the police forces and the warlords that were fighting side by side with American, Danish, and British forces. There were drug cartels. There were ruthless criminals. There were rapists. So basically, you know, the film that we did, Martin, Tom, Anderson, and me, is about one of these cartels in Musa Qala, in Helmand. It was the first big city in rural Afghanistan that fell to the Taliban in 2006. And it started like it was a snowball that started back then. And it developed into a very big snowball that took the rest of the country and ending with Taliban taking back power in 21.
0: You profile Issa Khan and Abdulwali Koka. You talk about the West's favorite leaders there and who they actually were.
12: Yeah. Yeah, we do. What happened was that Martin and I, we embedded ourselves with their voices. They didn't know that we were doing an investigative documentary, actually revealing their atrocities. They thought that we were going to do kind of a propaganda film about how, you know, how the friends of the West, they worked in southern Afghanistan. But, you know, the parallel process while we were embedded with them was also finding their victims, interviewing them, checking the sources, trying to verify the facts that people were telling us.
0: Like the Chai boys, the tea boys that they raped.
12: Yes, and also kidnapping random boys from poor families, exploiting them, sexually abusing them, and also demanding big ransoms, killing innocent people, collective punishment of villages.
0: These were, to be clear, not Taliban. These were the forces that the U.S., that the West was working with.
12: Yes, and these were the forces, Isa Khan and Kokas forces, they were in Musakala, and the forces, their forces cooperated with American forces, British forces, and Danish forces.
0: How did you get kidnapped in 2008?
12: I tried to do an embed with the Taliban, and I was set up by the person, the so-called fixer, who was supposed to give me the access,
0: and
12: he sold me.
0: How did you escape?
12: I managed to escape together with my photographer. We convinced one of the guards to flee together with us. We bribed him, basically.
0: It's 25 years later, Najib, after the U.S. bombed, invaded Afghanistan. What do you think is the most important lesson?
12: The important lesson is that the Afghans, they've been the victims under the previous rule, but also under the current rule. You know, the Afghans, they've been, they've been, what can you call it? Like, it's like a chessboard, and they're just being thrown around by the different power brokers in the country. And first, under the previous government, it was the rural Afghans who suffered most. And now it's, you know, the more progressive Afghans living in the cities who are suffering under the totalitarian rule of the Taliban. So ultimately what we learned is that the Afghans, they're always, you know, the average Afghans are the losers every time.
0: And the Taliban, you feel, coming to power, were a response to the brutality of the warlords, the drug lords, the rapists that the West worked with?
12: That's one of the answers. There are a lot of answers to this question. A lot of other things also went wrong. But one of the reasons, one of the big reasons, is that, you know, it was a reaction. And I have to emphasize that there were the lesser evil in some of the rural areas. There were not the lesser evil in the cities. In areas like Kabul and Mazar, a lot of people were benefiting from the foreign presence. Women, they had rights. And, you know, they were going to universities and working as journalists.
0: And we're going to talk more about that in part two of our discussion. Najib Khaja, award-winning Danish-Afghan journalist, covered the wars in Afghanistan and Syria. His latest film, Winning Hearts and Minds. I want to thank our crew here in Copenhagen, Peter Thorso, Casper Thorso, Charlotte Peterson, Michael Berendt. Happy birthday to Paul Powell. We'll be at the Grand Theater tonight at 7 for the screening of Steal a Story, Please. I'll be speaking after with director Carl Diehl. Special thanks to Dennis Moynihan. We're in Copenhagen.

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1: 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On today's show,
2: our state constitution was written by slaveholders who had crossed the plains with enslaved black people for the gold rush. And they very quickly take control of the state, the governor's mansion. And the very first law that they write, the state legislature controlled by Southerners, is called the Act for the Protection and Government of the Indian, our very first law. And in that law, California legalizes the forced indenture, the kidnap, captivity, and sale, the forced indenture of California Native Americans.
1: Today we're going to be in conversation about a history of slavery that's not taught in schools at all, and that's slavery in California, where indigenous and Chinese women and children and black mine workers and convicts were all enslaved in the 19th century, and it was all done in the open. Our guest is Jean Felser. She is the author of the book, California, a Slave State. That's next on Letters in Politics. But first, the news.
3: I'm Max Pringle with these headlines. U.S. employers posted fewer job openings last month, but the American labor market remains resilient in the face of higher energy costs caused by the fighting with Iran. The Labor Department reported today that U.S. job openings slid to 7.08 million from a revised 7.34 million in July. Openings came in below the 7.2 million that forecasters had anticipated. The department's job openings and labor turnover survey also showed that layoffs fell, and the number of people quitting their jobs, a sign of confidence in their prospects, was little changed in August. British police have released five men on bail during an investigation into a suspected bomb plot targeting a Royal Air Force base in England operated by the U.S. President Trump and Secretary of State Marco Rubio have raised concerns, with Rubio saying there is a known link between the suspects and state actors. More from Charles de Ledesma.
4: A police cordon remained in place around three vans found near the Fairford base on Tuesday as armed police and counter-terrorism officers continued to examine the scene. Earlier, army bomb disposal experts used a robot to examine the vans. It wasn't clear what was found inside the vehicles, but the decision to bail the suspects and the fact that residents who were evacuated have started to return home suggests that no viable explosives were found. A local farmer said she called police after seeing the vans blocking a road as she drove home late Saturday night, and that nearby she came across a group of men, some with their faces covered. She says they ran away when they saw her vehicle. I'm Charles de Ledesma.
3: Malaysia has begun sending back Myanmar nationals under a voluntary program, despite warnings from the UN Refugee Agency and rights groups about unsafe conditions in Myanmar. Nearly 1,500 people were sent back today under a plan to repatriate 5,000 in stages. Malaysia's Home Ministry says the move addresses irregular migration and undocumented foreign nationals. The UN and rights groups cite risks such as persecution and military conscription. Malaysia hosts about 215,600 refugees, including 126,000 Rohingya Muslims who face persecution by the Myanmar military junta, but Malaysia is not a party to the UN Refugee Convention. Prime Minister Anwar Ibrahim defends the policy as a diplomatic effort. OpenAI has announced it's delaying the release of its latest AI model under concerns about safety. The technology company said its GPT 6.1 Astra system, which performs tasks like browsing the web and using apps by itself, didn't quite meet the bar in testing of the model. It comes as breaches by major AI firms' models intensify the debate about risks posed by the tech, with Anthropic underlying its concerns that AI might threaten humanity as it prepares to go public. Reuters reported today that Anthropic, which makes ChatGPT rival Claude, plans to warn potential investors in its initial public offering, or IPO, that the tech may pose what it called catastrophic or existential risks to humanity. Observers point to recent incidents where AI hacked into systems without authorization from a human. In June, ChatGPT accessed Australian government systems and networks without permission. An Associated Press investigation finds that as climate change increases the risks of flooding across many parts of the United States, fewer people are buying flood insurance. Data provided exclusively to the AP shows that Appalachia and certain parts of the coast, including Louisiana, are particularly vulnerable because of their high risk of flooding and low rates of flood insurance. High prices and flood maps that don't do a good job of accurately describing a location's flood risk are big drivers. During horrendous eastern Kentucky flooding in 2022, only about 5% of buildings were insured for floods. Those are the Pacifica headlines. I'm Max Pringle.
1: Good day and welcome to Letters and Politics. I'm Mitch Jezerich. In 1939, a 90-year-old Wallachi woman named Tzitza, also known as Lucy Young, told her story of how as a girl, white men killed all the men in her native tribe in Northern California and enslaved the women and children, a practice that was common in the state in the middle of the 1800s. She said this, quote, "About a week was all I stayed. It began to rain pretty hard. The man told me to get water. I went down to the river. The water was muddy. He threw out the water and began to whip me, told me again, go get water. I went back down to the river. The hill was pretty steep. I threw the bucket in river and I ran off. I had on soldier's shoes, took them off, and tied them around my neck. The water was knee-deep. I just had a thin dress. I can run good and came up on a high bank. I saw a big fire and lots of down timber and treetops. Same time, there was an awfully funny smell. Everybody was crying. Mother told me, all our men are killed now." While this account, which is a much longer statement by Tzitza, can be found online, though not easily, I found it from a new book by Gene Felser called California, a Slave State. In it, Gene Felser argues that while the state of California was founded as a non-slave state, it nonetheless enslaved California Native Americans, Alaska Natives, African Americans, and young Chinese women and convicts. And this all happened openly. Gene Felser now joins me to talk about it. Gene Felser is a public historian, commentator, and professor of American Studies at the University of Delaware. And again, the title of this latest book that she joins us to talk about is called California, a Slave State. Gene Felser, it is my very good pleasure to welcome you back to this program.
2: Oh, thank you, Mitch. It's always good to be back with you.
1: Gene, what I found remarkable about this book and another book, this is the second book that we have interviewed you about over time. You've written others, but two that we've interviewed you about. The first one was called Driven Out, The Forgotten War Against Chinese Americans. And this is an interview I'll never forget because it's a book I'll never forget. I still have it on my bookshelf. Even before the book really begins, even before the introduction, you start with a story of a Chinatown, a Chinese community, in a small Bay Area town known as Antioch. This was the town I was born in. This was the town my parents were born in. And that in the late 1800s, right around then, this small Chinatown just off the Delta near downtown was driven out by a white mob. I believe, if I recall correctly, that their community was even burned down and that completely wiped out. And most people didn't even know about this from the town. That's changed. The city now recognizes what happened. There was a great Los Angeles Times article about a year or so ago about it. So that has changed, but it was something that most people never knew about. And again, that was as soon as I opened up your book, there I read that story in Driven Out. This book, California, a Slave State, once again, I learned something very profound that I had no idea about, that about somebody I never heard of. And this again being Tzitza. I say it can be a little bit difficult to find information about her online because I did a search. If I looked for Tsitsa, nothing came up. I had to actually look for Lucy Young to actually get anything. But it was just and I suspect I'm not alone in not having heard of this woman, Tsitsa. Again, from the Wallachie tribe. This is what, around Humboldt County?
2: It's in southern Humboldt County. Her tribe, the Wallachie people, were right at the very northern end of the Eel River. So it was northern Mendocino, southern Humboldt County, where the Eel River crosses.
1: Tell me more about her.
2: In 1850, California becomes a state. And in the state constitution, it says slavery will never be tolerated in California. Tolerated is not a legal standard. It's a wishy-washy, deliberately wishy-washy term. Our state constitution was written by slaveholders who had crossed the plains with enslaved black people for the gold rush. And they very quickly take control of the state, the governor's mansion. And the very first law that they write, the state legislature controlled by Southerners, is called the Act for the Protection and Government of the Indian. Our very first law. And in that law, California legalizes the forced indenture, the kidnap, captivity, and sale, the forced indenture of California Native Americans. It is under that law that Tsitsa was kidnapped. She's kidnapped at the same time as what's known as the California genocide is going on. As soon as we become a state, settlers are coming in from the East Coast, some from Mexico, to conquer California by settling it. The academic term is settler colonialism. You win by inhabiting, growing, living, taking over the land. And there was no labor force in California. As the genocide is happening to slaughter the Indians, then there are a lot of vagrants. Now we would call them war refugees. And they're women and children on the run. And they're being chased by the American military. Tsitsa, in the quote you talk about, had been chased by the American military. Her mom and her sister are taken back to a tiny fort that was built really for the purpose of holding the inland Native Americans. And that fort becomes a slave plantation where they were called traffickers at the time. Traffickers come by and they buy Native Americans from the military fort. They are particularly interested in women and children. There are very few white women and very few white kids in California at this time. The gold rush was sort of a male adventure, and men wanted domestic help. They wanted servants. They wanted romance. They wanted sex. And they are particularly interested in seizing and purchasing Native American women and children. So there's this crazy synchronicity, this brutal synchronicity between the genocide, which Ben Madley writes so powerfully about in a book called An American Genocide. So while the genocide is happening to clear the land, there's another story happening at the same time, and that's the capture and sale of Native American people who are vagrants or refugees. Tsitsa was on the run. She's 10 years old, and she is captured and sold over and over and over again. I think the passage you read from, she's been sold to a hog farmer and she flees. He brutalizes her and she's amazing. And I'm haunted by her at 10 years old. She knows to open the barn door and let the horses out so he can't chase her. She knows how to survive in the redwoods. To get water, she licks the water from the underside of the ferns. She knows how to cross the Eel River, which can be either very sluggish but very rapid at times, depending on the time of the year. And she is always in search for her mom. She is on a quest to find her mom. In the passage you read from, this little girl hikes 80 miles through the redwoods to find her mom back at the fort. The smell that you talk about in the quote that you read are the captured men burning. The men that the U.S. military have captured are forced to build their own funeral pyre, and then they die. They're shot through the head and thrown on the funeral pyre. As she's coming back to this fort, she has this horrible smell, and she doesn't know what it is, but it's her elders, the male elders of her tribe. And she finds her mom, and again and again, she's seized, she runs away, and is captured. When she's 91 years old, she says, white people need to know this story. And she tracks down an Indian agent, a woman she knew, a biologist, and she says, you need to write down my story. And that's the story we have. One of her owners renames her. She's Zixa. It's a very guttural language. And she's been renamed Lucy Young. So that's how you found her, by her white name.
1: Yeah. Only by looking for Lucy Young did she come up.
2: So she says, I need to tell my story. And she ends her story saying, that's history. That's truth.
1: Her story and the telling of her story, was this a part of the New Deal? During the New Deal, there was a program to capture and to get indigenous stories from California.
2: This was part of the University of California and Kroeber's attempt to collect and own Native American bones, rugs, pottery, and language. And part of it was to collect stories. At the Library of Congress, they've collected African American slave narratives. It was a program funded by Roosevelt during the Works Project administration, to help writers, to fund writers and authors, was to sit and collect the stories of enslaved African Americans before they died, because this is by now the 1930s. And what I found with Zixa is that there are also Native American slave narratives. There's some important differences, but the process of being funded by the federal government to save these stories is huge.
1: That's why we have them today. Jean Felser, you write this each week from 1857 to about 1863. Again, we're talking about California here. Soldiers entered the inland valleys and hunted and killed 50 or 60 Californian Indians at a time, and then marched the survivors to a fort or reservation, where you go on to write, this is basically when they would become enslaved. The survivors of these massacres became enslaved. Is this official policy?
2: It was. This is under the 1850 Act for the Government and Protection of the Indians. So it is very much official policy. That act is re-upped in 1860, right at the start of the Civil War, Lincoln has to be pressured, remember, to say, this is a war about slavery. It's not only a war about states' rights. At the beginning of the Civil War, California re-ups this law to say that parents are not required to sign away their children. It was a free-for-all to kidnap California Native American children that is written into law. So those two laws, the 1850 and 1860 law, legalize Native American slavery in California.
1: Again, the California Constitution, and you said slavery would not be tolerated. When I went to go look up the California Constitution, I saw in Section 6, and maybe there's different parts, or maybe it has even been amended, it said slavery is prohibited and voluntary servitude is prohibited except to punish crime. And we'll get into that issue about crime in a little bit later. But then you said that the state and the leaders of the state early on came from the South?
2: I grew up in California. I didn't know that plantation owners brought enslaved plantation workers, African Americans, either marched them across the plains in these wagon trains, many of which were specifically okay to bring slaves. There were many wagon trains that refused to bring slaves. Or plantation owners, because it was faster, sailed south from New Orleans down to Panama to the Chagre River, and enslaved people were forced to carry all of the equipment for mining, gambling tents, shovels, food through the jungles of Panama, up and over the Chagre River, down to the other side, where there were thousands of people gathered waiting for boats to take them up to San Francisco for the gold rush. And if you had an African-American person who you wanted to buy a ticket for, it was extra if they were black.
1: You referenced Benjamin Madley's book, American Genocide, which is about genocide in California. Even for people who will debate whether or not there was a genocide against indigenous people nationally, meaning that there was a designed genocide. Some people will debate whether that it was actually a designed genocide other places. I'm not debating that. I'm just saying people who will debate that still come to recognize California as very much being a genocide. Seems to be very little debate as if California was a deliberate genocide. It seems it was. What I learned from Benjamin Madley's book, which I found really fascinating, I think most Californians do not know, is that at the constitutional debate to make California a state and to give it a constitution, there was a serious debate about allowing indigenous people, native Californians, to become citizens, because part of the treaty with Mexico after the Mexican-American War was that all Mexicans would become citizens of California. Well, Mexico did allow, I mean, Spain and Mexico had its own issues with the indigenous population, but nonetheless, Mexico did allow for the indigenous people to become citizens. And so there was this fierce debate, I think it was in Monterey where this constitutional debate happened, this fierce debate as to whether or not Native Californians should become citizens, and the ultimate it failed. That initiative failed, but like I think like only by one vote. And if they had made now, who knows if they wanted to be citizens? I mean, there's a whole other issue there. But if they were citizens, you almost wonder if there would have been a layer of protection and how close they almost came to have that.
2: Well, Mitch, if we jump ahead, and I know we're going to walk through the different kinds of slavery in California. But right now, we're really understanding how limited citizenship means. The Supreme Court undid the guarantee of the right to vote for African Americans in the South. People are still struggling for the right to vote, for gerrymandered districts, for basic protections against police brutality and the right to send their kids to school, not to live in redlined districts. So I think that's a book that needs to be written, is what does citizenship really mean now? You're absolutely right. In the Treaty of Guadalupe Hidalgo, 1848, the U.S. is at war with Mexico. It is a swift war. And in that treaty, we take the top half of Mexico. So Arizona, Utah, California, New Mexico.

0: miners and the enslaved miners and the colonists in Mexico and Peru hoping to grow food in California and ship it south. So it's a, this is also not just a local story that's happening on the Eel River, which is where, of course, we feel it most, but it's also a global story of each country that controls California brings its own form of slavery with it.
1: And thinking of, and we're going to talk about other groups as well who you will argue were enslaved in California, with the Native Californians, was it recognized at the time as slavery? How do they reconcile this with it, with the state? And it's interesting, we should say the state was founded as a non-slave state. Even that was part of a deal that included passage of the Fugitive Slave Act. But nonetheless, that's what happened. But that might be a sidebar there. I might be going on a red herring there. But you're saying it was recognized as slavery in the state that was happening.
0: It was all, one of the things that was so troubling to me in writing this book is how visible slavery was then and how visible human trafficking is now. At the time, it's all over the newspapers. There are enslaved Indians. There are many observations. You can't walk by a household in Sacramento without seeing an enslaved Indian in each home. This was not a secret at the time. This wasn't our dirty little secret. It was public policy. It was written into law. And everywhere, slavery is visible. The chain gangs were visible. The enslaved Africans working in the gold mines were visible. In fact, their visibility made them dangerous because they were seen as competitors with free labor. So slavery was only unknown to us. It was not unknown at the times.
1: Could they leave? What happens if they try to leave?
0: All enslaved people try to leave. And all enslaved people, every episode of slavery in California, people fought back. Had I put a subtitle on this book, it would have been The History of Slavery and Slave Revolts in California. There wasn't one episode of slavery in California where people didn't either flee or organize massive coordinated slave revolts. So like CICSA, the easiest thing to do at times was to flee. Native Americans knew the land that they had lived on, their ancestors had lived on, depending which anthropologist you read, between 6 and 12,000 years, that this was land that was known, that was familiar. California Native Americans didn't have the horse. They walked. So they knew this land in their bodies, in their feet, in their directions. They walked for trade. They walked to visit their relatives. They walked to fish. They moved with the seasons. They walked for food. So what I think Sixon knew was how to walk through the redwoods. The redwood forests are not well marked. You can be in the redwood forest and feel very lost because the trees are so tall and there's so many. And yet she found her way back to her mom.
1: You mentioned earlier the vagrancy laws. I imagine this is important because what happens to somebody when they did escape? Was it the vagrancy laws that would then come into play? Because, well, if you're not working, you're obviously a vagrant now, and in other words, was it through the vagrancy laws that people were able to be enslaved this way?
0: Are we speaking about the Native Americans
1: in the
0: 1850s?
1: Yeah.
0: The vagrancy laws made it possible, and you would be captured and held in the jails. Not only were the forts and reservations slave sale places, slave dens, but the jails were. and it became legal,

0: very legal in Los Angeles to just go to the jail and buy a prisoner and own that person. So there were many slave dens of what we think of on the Mississippi, or, you know, there were many slave dens all across California.
1: This is Letters in Politics, and we are in conversation with Jean Felzer. Jean Felzer is a historian. She is a professor of American Studies at the University of Delaware, and she joins us for a conversation about her book. It's called California, A Slave State. Jean Felzer, I'd be remiss not to ask about these revolts, these slave revolts in California. Can you summarize them for me?
0: Every group of people who were enslaved revolted. And the enslavement, the human bondage in California happened sequentially. Spain invades California in 1769. And the intention, and the Spanish are carrying a papal bull authorizing this conquest. When Spain invades California, there are 310,000 Native Americans. They had several goals. One was, as I mentioned, to try and feed the other, to try and feed the colonies in Mexico and in Peru. The bull from the Pope was to convert the 300,000 natives to Catholicism. The other goal of Spain is to stop the Russians, who are moving down from the north. So the first slave revolt happens within a couple of years in San Diego. The Spanish enter in San Diego from now what we would see as Tecate and Tijuana, and they cross the border, some by land, some by sea. There are 100 Spanish soldiers and only 8 priests. It's phenomenal to me that with the gun and with the horse, they were able to achieve the conquest of the coastal area of California. The first tribe that they capture and the first mission that is built is with the Kumeyaay and Ipai Indians. After a couple of years at the mission, with the hunger, the rape, the assault, the captivity, the forced labor, the Kumeyaay want to save and rescue their people who've been seized at the mission. And up in the mesas, the Kumeyaay clan and clans who live on the Pacific in a very coordinated way take months to sharpen arrows, make more bows. And on one night, they come swooping in to the mission and they burn the first mission, Mission San Diego de Acala. They burn the mission, they kill the head priest, and they free all of their people, all of their people. And the Kumeyaay go back into the mesas and back into the hills, never to return. So that's the first organized slave revolt. When the Russians kidnap Alaska Natives and bring them down into California for the otter trade, so this is where slavery meets the environment, to slaughter the otters.
1: And this is where people listening would be like, what, the Russians?
0: What the Russians. They have built a fort, Fort Ross, beautiful Fort Ross with the aprons and the sugar cookies and the beautiful views in Sonoma County. I used to take a bottle of wine and picnic there. I didn't know that this was where the Russians had come deliberately on Pomo and Kashaya land to build the fort for the otter trade. And there, the Alaska Natives, who are brought with their kayaks, thin, low kayaks, that they can see the water. You can see through the kayak skin to kill the otters. that they just paddle away. They paddled up what we now call the Russian River. And sometimes they tried even to paddle their way back to Alaska. At San Quentin, which is built as a site of convict labor, there is a prison strike of 1,000 prisoners. This is up there with the revolt we do know about at Attica of a massive prison strike. And this happened at San Quentin against forced convict labor,
1: when?
0: Where they were tortured.
1: When?
0: The strike, I believe, is 1858.
1: A long time ago.
0: And
1: early on.
0: All of their traditions for all of our modern resistance are fostered in California or found in California. At San Quentin, which I say is the birth of California's carceral state, it begins with chain gangs, and then the prisoners are put on prison brigs and sailed all over San Francisco Bay to build the sewage systems of San Francisco, the roads, to work on the mansions in New San Francisco from the wealthy profits of gold and the merchants who were supporting the gold rush. After they are sailed around under contract with a really sleazy contractor to build San Quentin, and he's finally told, build the darn prison. The prison allows factories, San Quentin allows factories, privately owned factories, to be built inside the prison. And one of them is a jute mill. The factory in San Quentin is building jute bags, like burlap bags, to hold the new wheat for California agriculture. Otherwise, wheat just flies all over the place. It needs to be contained in these jute bags. And the wheat, interestingly, the jute comes from Calcutta. So this is also a global story. The prisoners in San Quentin are forced to stand at these looms, weaving the jute bags for 12 hours without speaking, without leaving. And nobody can stand for 12 hours and not move and not speak. And afterwards, if they talked or moved, they were tortured. And I have images, troubling images in the book of the kind of tortures that happened in the 1850s at San Quentin. And the prisoners are starving. They're eating horrible, spoiled, rotten food, food with maggots. And they hold a massive prison strike. Everywhere that there was slavery, there was flight, fugitivity, revolt. The Chinese girls who are kidnapped and brought to San Francisco to work as enslaved prostitutes, they flee. They manage somehow, even caged, to flee either to the missions or to flee to the rural towns.
1: Don't you write that some of these young women would help find or be founders of other Chinatowns?
0: I believe that they were the founders of many of the rural Chinatowns across California. Some of the rural Chinatowns, most of them start when the railroad is finished, and Chinese men who have come freely. This is a very gendered history we're moving into the Chinese.
1: Well, if I can help make that transition, because there is something that very struck me very much earlier when you were talking about the dynamic with Native Californians and European settlers, colonial settlers, who were men, all men, and so there were no white women, and so oftentimes the people who end up being enslaved, you know, they killed the men and enslaved the indigenous women and children. Again, one of the drivers of this is that there were no white women in California. This was a very similar dynamic when we talk about slavery in San Francisco for Chinese who are coming to the city.
0: Exactly. And I think it's an important parallel that California didn't have a labor force and it didn't have white women. And both of these groups of people were forcibly transported into California to service the settlers, the settler economy. Chinese girls are kidnapped from the ports of Guangdong, Canton, Hong Kong, and early on in the gold rush, which was this male adventure for money and freedom, the girls are shipped, sometimes in padded crates, sometimes in the hulls of ships, to San Francisco. They're slave dens at the dock in San Francisco where Chinese girls are stripped, searched, auctioned, sold. There's another slave den in Chinatown.
1: Auctioned. I mean, they're publicly being auctioned.
0: Publicly being auctioned. Picture what we think we know about New Orleans. Publicly being auctioned and then taken into Chinatown, the ones who are not sold. There's a special house, a slave den, where the rest of them are sold off. And they're kept in caged brothels, exposed caged brothels in San Francisco, along Jackson Street in San Francisco, which flows into, becomes Grant Avenue. And the girls would be held behind these caged windows. They were forced to solicit the men, and the curtain would be drawn. They would service up to 20 men a day. They suffered all kinds of diseases, physical abuse, assault, hunger, and the madam, often the wife of a Chinese merchant, would collect the money, open the curtain, and it would start all over again.
1: Who's buying and enslaving? I mean, I guess we it's a bigger process about being enslaved, considering that many of these women were kidnapped from China. But who's buying these women? Is it Chinese men who have come to California for the gold rush and other economic opportunities? Is it white men? Is it both?
0: Everybody was buying the Chinese girls for sexual slavery. African Americans, whites, Chinese men, Irish immigrants. Everybody was, and there were so many witnesses because the madams were paying off the police. The journalists get very involved in telling super touristy, titillating stories. There were guided tours of the brothels and the opium dens in Chinatown that some of them were just staged for, you know, for tourist events and guided tours. I found little advertising cards by the guides promoting their tours of the opium dens and the brothels, just for people to have the excitement of voyeurism and looking. Everybody bought the Chinese girls. What struck me, though, was their ability to flee. I can't imagine how they did it. I know how they did it.
1: I've read stories.
0: Sometimes they convinced one of their customers to buy them and take them away. Sometimes they convinced one of their customers who would become fond of a girl to help her escape. Some of the girls would just jump out as a customer was jumping in. Some of them were rescued by missionaries. Whatever way they could, they fled. Many of them died. The Chinese girls lived sometimes for only 4 years in these conditions.
1: You say sometimes. That was actually sort of almost life expectancy at that point, right? After being put in such
0: Some of the journalists, and I haven't found the scientific research to back it up. So I have to bracket that claim.
1: Yeah.
0: But the journalists said the girls lived for an average of 4 years.
1: So journalists were writing about this?
0: Everybody was writing about it. None of these kinds of slavery were secret. They just weren't taught. We didn't read about them. I didn't learn about them. I went through the public schools in L.A. I went to Berkeley. I got to study with some of the finest American historians. And yet I didn't learn this. I was really unschooled.
1: Why do you think that is? You are a historian. You're a professor of history. You've written a number of books. I guess this is a two-part question. And the first part is, like, was this just an open contradiction that no one cared to address at the time, thinking about slavery in San Francisco, or was it legally sanctioned? Were there laws in place that facilitated slavery to occur?
0: There were not laws that legally, not like the Fugitive Slave Act or the Indian Act, as its shorthand is called. There was not a law that said the enslavement of Chinese prostitutes is legal. There's no parallel law for that. It was corruption. The police were bought off. The city officials were bought off. The journalists are making a profit telling this sordid story. I think when we think about Chinese immigration, we think about Chinese men. We think about Chinese men who came for the railroad. Chinese men came to the United States freely. They chose to come here. Some of them were destitute. Some of them were eager for the adventure. There had been a wacko revolution in China, the Taiping Revolt, and there were millions, millions of vagrants wandering towards the port city, and suddenly there's the gold rush. And there's money, there's adventure, there's get away from home, there's all of the reasons people want to explore. And Chinese men chose to come here. They weren't, quote, coolies, they weren't enslaved, they weren't unfree, and they come for the gold rush, and then they come under contract because white people wouldn't do the work. They come under contract to build the railroad. Stanford, Leland Stanford of Stanford University, Crocker of Crocker Banks are funding the Transcontinental Railroad, and there's nobody who's willing to spend the winter up in the Sierras living in caves of ice, digging out and dynamiting and risking their lives to build this railroad. And they send contractors to China and come with 10,000 Chinese men who freely choose to come. When the railroad is finished, the Chinese men come down from the mountains, unrecognized for the work that they've done, banned from the photographs, you know, celebrating the completion of the railroad. And they really start the new Chinatowns all across California, Eureka, Marysville, Arcata, San Francisco, Stockton, Sacramento, Los Angeles. There were Chinatowns everywhere in California.
1: Again, just want to underline something you said before, but it's very important to this discussion. This is a very gendered history. During this period of time, even white women are considered not, or basically second-class citizens at best. So do you think that many of these people who are enslaved, not exclusively, but many of who we've talked about so far, especially from indigenous communities and the Chinese community, are women? Obviously, gender is an important part of this. And they would even have less standing.
0: Oh, less doesn't touch it, Mitch. Starting with the missions in San Francisco enslaved Californians were sexually vulnerable. Junipero Serra, who we all know, you know, was the leader of the Spanish expedition into California and founded many of the first of the 21 missions, keeps writing back to Mexico. This isn't going to work if the soldiers and the priests are raping Native American women. We're not going to be able to convert them. They are going to flee. And he's trying to pressure the soldiers to stop raping the Native American women. It was organized at the missions, at all of the missions. There were these rooms called mujeres, and those were the female dormitories. And in the female dormitories, on a nightly basis, the Spanish soldiers and the priests would come in and select the woman that they wanted to assault. And then the person in charge of the dormitories would start a loud chant or song to cover the sounds of brutality, the sounds of pleasure of the assaults by these men. So rape as a form of control and a form of assault and male pleasure was a part of every aspect of slavery. Assaulted the Alaska Native women. The Native American women were assaulted. There were and continue to be rapes in the prisons of the convict laborers. And now, of course, we're moving into the era of human trafficking. At the Indian boarding schools, which we're now just beginning to talk about, and the Indian boarding schools were in California, the girls and boys were sent out to work, to labor. They never got their educations. The girls who were sent into the new hotels and the new restaurants or to work as domestic servants in families were sexually vulnerable and assaulted. And when they would finally get to go home, they would talk about it. It wasn't secret.
1: Yeah. Jean Felser, we're almost out of time, and you tell such a big story here. Regrettably, it's impossible to get it all out in a 50-minute conversation. I like to call it the tyranny of the clock, and you do write a lot more in your book, California Slave State, about California's Fugitive Slave Act, also black miners who were enslaved in the state. A few weeks ago, we did a show that we connected to these commissions in California looking at reparations, and we talked a lot about reparations for African Americans in California. What's not as well known, and you've testified to this other commission, either you have testified or you're going to testify to this other commission.
0: About to, yeah.
1: About Native Californians. This commission hasn't nearly gotten as much attention considering that there is a commission looking into reparations for Native Californians.
0: Yeah, actually, that's a lot less known. I've been asked to testify before the San Francisco Commission on Reparations, which will be about African Americans. I think that a lot of the demands that African Americans are making for reparations will need to be extended to California Native Americans. There are other commissions at work. They're not yet getting the attention that African Americans.
1: Was I wrong about the California Commission looking into?
0: There are commissions for Native Americans.
1: There are.
0: Mm-hmm. Yeah. And I think that as we think about reparations, and maybe that's an important place to bring this story to at least a temporary close, is to realize and understand that different groups of people want different things. And what's as important as money to Native Americans is land, that what was taken from them was not just their bodies, but also their land, and that that will have to be part of the package of reparations for Native Americans, which we see it in things like homes and where you can buy a home and redlining for African Americans. But Native Americans lost their land, and they want land as part of the package of justice that repairs.
1: Jean Felzer has been our guest. She has joined us for a conversation about her book. It's called California, a Slave State. Jean Felzer, I thank you very much.
0: Thank you for having me back.
1: That does it for Letters on Politics. The show is produced by Deanna Martinez. Kirsten Thomas is our engineer. If you'd like to hear this or past shows, you could do so by going online and finding our archives at kpfa.org. I'm Mitch Jesrich, and I thank you for listening.

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It is 2 a.m. coming up next, Against the Grain.

0: today on Against the Grain.
1: It became real Cold War anti-communist organization, and it entered the war on terror in the same way. And now you can really see the same legacy as it attacks anti-Zionist Jews, not only Jews, but as it attacks anti-Zionist Jews and, you know, tells us that we're not Jews and calls us foreign. You can really see the consistency from its origins.
0: Scholar Amir Gelman reflects on the Anti-Defamation League's long history of targeting the left in the United States and abroad. She describes the purported civil rights group's involvement in the Red Scare, its surveillance of left organizations, and role in branding as anti-Semitic those who criticize Israel. From the studios of KPFA in Berkeley, California, this is Against the Grain on Pacifica Radio. I'm Sasha Lilly. The Anti-Defamation League has been regarded by many liberals as a civil rights organization, fighting anti-Semitism as part of a broader progressive agenda. Amaya Gelman, author of The Anti-Defamation League and the Racial State, argues that the ADL, since its inception, has considered the left a bigger threat than the white racist right. She's founding director of the Institute for the Critical Study of Zionism. Amaya, why do many liberals think of the ADL as a broadly progressive organization?
1: Well, the ADL is understood as a conservative organization for a lot of its history, partly because of its origins in a very conservative corner of the Jewish communal world. And it was aligned with conservative forces all the way through the 80s, and it still is, of course. But something happened in the, I would say, between the 1950s and the 1980s that caused a little bit of muddying and confusion. And that is the civil rights movement, in which, as many people are aware, the ADL participated in some ways. It participated in legal and sort of related advocacy to try and oppose discrimination and housing and employment. But it did not participate in the more transformational parts of the civil rights movement, the idea of like actually redistributing power, sharing power, decentering white, like white-led education, decentering white-run organizations like the ADL itself. So it's sort of perceived as an actor in the civil rights movement without any kind of attention to the way that its participation was actually conservative and protective of most arrangements of power, and particularly of capitalism, and particularly opposed to black power, black liberationism. That's one thing. And then in the 80s, that even though the ADL had again been identified as a conservative organization, opposing affirmative action, et cetera, and sort of adopting the kind of advocacy for Israel that we have understood as conservative for a long time, the ADL actually sort of by accident became a leader in the advocacy against what was at the time like a real scourge, a really like terrifying escalation of anti-black and anti-immigrant and anti-queer violence. It became an advocate for hate crimes policy as a way to kind of force police to deal with these forms of violence that they were generally not interested in enforcing any kind of restrictions on or responses to. And even though the ADL was a deeply, deeply conservative organization interested in working with the Christian right, already beginning to exonerate white nationalists in many cases, it was sort of mistaken as a progressive organization because people understood opposing racism, opposing anti-queer violence, et cetera, as a form of progressivism. And that's just a problem with our own sort of limited way of talking about politics and our, like, I think many of us, you know, grow up with kind of unspecific versions of history that can really be misleading in that way. But that's the ADL's sort of trajectory and the way that it has camped out on progressive politics, even though it is a deeply, deeply conservative and anti-left organization.
0: And we'll return to this, but I wanted to ask you about an episode that you mentioned at the start of the book, which is a police raid that was done on the offices of the Anti-Defamation League in San Francisco in 1993. What did that raid reveal about the ADL, especially, I guess, for people who didn't realize its conservative nature and history that you've mentioned?
1: In 1993, the ADL published in one of its sort of reports that it often put out a piece of information about the Nation of Islam that apparently the FBI recognized as classified information. The FBI wondered, how did the ADL get its hands on this? And what else might the ADL be holding? And so the FBI raided several ADL offices, and they found not only classified FBI information, but also they found that the ADL had spied on the American Arab Anti-Discrimination Committee and other organizations in the Bay Area, as well as doing things like, you know, surveilling cars and parking lots outside a meeting and then checking sort of in unauthorized ways with connections at the Department of Motor Vehicles about like who owns this car, et cetera, sifting through trash, like really, really like espionage. And it had also bought, apparently, the files of a defunct police unit in San Francisco that had been disbanded by court order as unconstitutional. And that police unit was surveilling political organizing, counterculture organizing. And it had amassed dockets on thousands of individuals and thousands of organizations. And when it was disbanded, those files were supposed to have been destroyed, but rather than being destroyed, they ended up in the possession of the Anti-Defamation League. And the story is kind of convoluted. There are a couple of players. Their homes and storage units were also raided. One of them disappeared, absconded to the Philippines. And their relationships to law enforcement and to the ADL and to this kind of espionage, as well as to selling information to the South African government, passing information to the Israeli government, like this web was sort of woven. And it was really never fully documented, partly because the FBI's investigation seemed to sort of stop short, and partly because in the course of a lawsuit against the ADL for the espionage, the ADL claimed that it had the right to do these things as, quote unquote, a journalist, because it was publishing information and sort of findings of its investigations. And so the whole thing was sort of left, I would say, unresolved. There was the court case did come to a close. I think the ADL had to promise never to do what it said it hadn't done already ever again, and it had to pay a fine. I'm not sure that anything actually ever transpired that mattered, and certainly people were never made whole, I guess. And the whole situation was kind of swept under the rug and forgotten, as you know, like it's something that many people have not heard about, even though it was on the front page of the New York Times and so shocking at the time. But what was confusing to people about it was that the organizations that the ADL had on its list were leftist organizations and civil rights organizations. I mean, not even necessarily leftist, but actually like the ACLU, for example, was on the ADL's surveillance list. And the question was like, isn't the ADL supposed to be a civil rights organization? Isn't it supposed to be advocating for people's civil liberties? Why is it treating these organizations like enemies? And a small amount of that started to come out at the time. There were some discussions by researchers, including Chip Berlay, especially, who was a researcher of the white right, who remembered and started to sort of publish at that time their conversations with the ADL's officials who were sort of in charge of its surveillance unit, that those officials did view and had viewed the left as an enemy, in fact, as a bigger threat in many instances than the white right. And the reasoning that sort of comes out of the ADL's history is that the left, the anti-racist left, which is part of a, you know, global third world anti-colonial solidarity, was threatening to the West and to the idea that capitalism and the United States as a world leader were sort of the roots to democracy. So this was really an ideological Cold War, ideological anti-communist conceptualization of the idea, like the idea that the civil rights movement and people who were opposing state violence were actually dangerous to the United States. I mean, this is a, it's actually a pretty standard neoconservative position. But it was surprising to people because they had understood the ADL as a civil rights organization. The history actually shows that the ADL is much more closely tied to neoconservative politics than people generally understand.
0: Well, let's talk more about the history. So you mentioned briefly its origins. What were the origins of the Anti-Defamation League? Where did it come out of?
1: The Anti-Defamation League was founded in 1913. It's a period of immigration and turbulence in the formation of whatever is going to be an American identity. But also it's really at the tail end, and not even all the way at the tail end, of settlement, colonial settlement, and the westward push of the, you know, the frontier. The ADL was formed in that moment and out of that moment. The backstory is, we might think of U.S. Jewish history as kind of beginning with the Ellis Island moment, right? The arrival of Jewish immigrants from Eastern Europe who are fleeing pogroms and fleeing anti-Semitism and the violence of the Tsar. That's where so many American Jews' grandparents came from. There were 2 million Jews who arrived at that point in history. Prior to that, though, there had already been a wave of immigration in the 1800s. And that wave of Jewish immigration had come from Central Europe, what's called, you know, the German Jewish wave of immigration, even though it wasn't Germany at the time. And those Jews had already arrived in the United States. They weren't destitute. They were not Yiddish speakers. They considered themselves European, and they embraced the kind of European nationalism and like sort of colonial superiority that defined Europeanness at the time. And they were enthusiastic participants in U.S. settlement as well, which is sort of a piece, right? They were drawn from the same presumptions about the like morality and superiority of European culture and the right to colonize. And those immigrants had made their way. They'd already sort of established themselves financially. They had, some of them had started with nothing. Some of them had started with wealth. But by that point, they were kind of a, you know, bourgeois, if not entirely upper class. And they were white. They talked a lot about how they were, about the sort of unity of Americanness, by which they meant American whiteness, in which Jewishness was a religion, absolutely was not an ethnicity. And they didn't want to form Jewish organizations because they didn't think that people should be separate. They just thought Americans were Americans. And they talked about themselves as white often. When they saw these other immigrants coming in, they were extremely concerned, partly because these immigrants were not white. They were not European in the sense that German Jews understood European sort of superiority. They were, you know, kind of, they were perceived as backward and religious and dirty and unassimilated. And perhaps worst of all, they were leftists. So there was a huge class divide and a huge political divide. And as has happened in so many cases with U.S. immigration, the immigrant group that had sort of like attained power and whiteness and had elite access set out to just control these other immigrants who were coming in. So the American Jewish Committee was founded first to try and make sure that the new immigrants did not form their own organization to represent Jews. And the Anti-Defamation League was formed in 1913 to try and make sure that the discourse, like the way that people were talking about Jews in the United States, wasn't shaped by this idea that Jews were a foreign, dirty, poor, leftist, marginal group. So it was really kind of a defense of whiteness and a defense of elitism and a defense of the state against these new immigrants that animated the ADL's founding. It's been so consistent ever since. It became, you know, it was anti-communist, and it became like a real Cold War anti-communist organization, and it entered the war on terror in the same way. And now you can really see the same legacy as it attacks anti-Zionist Jews, not only Jews, but as it attacks anti-Zionist Jews and, you know, tells us that we're not Jews and calls us foreign and Soviet, you can really see the consistency from its origins.
0: Amaya Gelman is my guest. We're discussing her book, The Anti-Defamation League and the Racial State. I'm Sasha Lilly, and this is Against the Grain. So you just mentioned this history, this long anti-left history. of the Anti-Defamation League, the ADL, including against working class Jews who emigrated in successive waves of immigration to the United States, who by and large were left-leaning. How did that impulse of the ADL, how was that expressed during the anti-communist witch hunts of the Cold War in the United States?
1: Well, that's such a scary episode and with so much resonance to the present. The Anti-Defamation League had become, by the early 1950s, really not a Jewish organization, but an anti-communist organization. Also an education organization, but really an anti-communist organization. So much so that staff inside the ADL had considered abandoning the designation of the ADL as a Jewish organization. It didn't do that, but that was the vibe. The push was to become the anti-communist education organization that the United States needed to prosecute the Cold War, essentially, to turn Americans into good Cold War citizens who could project American capitalist morality out into the globe as a way to press against Soviet communist appeal to other parts of the world. So, you know, the United States was trying to garner the support and the alignment of other nations, and the ADL's job was to say, like, well, we're going to produce the sort of picture of democracy that allows the United States to do that. And of course, one of the key things that was needed in order for the U.S. to project out to the world that it was a moral leader was to tackle racism inside the United States, because it's very difficult to say, you know, to go to an African nation and say, oh, you should follow us and not the Soviet Union. And African nations are pointing to Jim Crow and saying, really? So the ADL's role was already sort of a moral and citizen-making role, and race was very much tied up in it. But fundamentally, its role was in developing anti-communism as the sort of center of American citizenship. And so when leftist organizations, and particularly Jewish leftist organizations, came under attack in the Red Scare through the McCarthy hearings and through the sort of fear-mongering that was so pervasive in the United States, the ADL's role was to figure out how to further prosecute Jews who are communists, not to defend against the ways that accusations of communism were so closely intermingled with anti-Semitism, the way that the construction of communists as some sort of foreign insurgency rather than a political movement of people in the United States who simply believed that things should be politically different, the way that that sort of foreignizing commingled with anti-Semitism to say Jews are not really Americans and neither is anybody else who's a communist. These people are Soviet ops and they're not citizens. And so the ADL ended up collaborating with the McCarthy hearings. Its trajectory was, you know, wasn't so clear cut, but it had so many points of contact. So it met with the staffers of the McCarthy hearings and the Hearst newspapers, which were another sort of source of anti-communist vitriol in U.S. political culture. It offered for the McCarthy hearings to access its files so that when they were interested in bringing Jewish, people who were accused of being communists or leftists before the hearings, that they would already be tracked in the ADL's files. And partly the ADL was trying to aid the hearings, and partly it was trying to preserve the name of people who were not in their own files to say, well, don't attack these people because we have not tracked them as communists. And it participated in other ways as well. It was sort of a cheerleader for the prosecution of Ethel and Julius Rosenberg, who were accused of passing secrets to the Soviet Union and whose prosecution took place largely in the press and was deeply, deeply anti-Semitic and built on these perceptions of Jews as an insurgency. The ADL, along with the American Jewish Committee, really denied that anti-Semitism could play any role and accused people who were talking about how anti-Semitism was driving the prosecution of actually just trying to use that as a way to make people sympathize with communists. And they conducted purges within Jewish communal organizations of anybody that they suspected of being communists. So social workers and teachers lost their jobs, and union organizers who were organizing the professions that are that were hired by Jewish-funded organizations were purged. Community centers were disallowed from having speakers who dissented against anti-communism and McCarthyism speak in their spaces. The attacks were really quite quite coordinated and quite intense. And even after that time, even after the Red Scare, as the ADL sort of developed its language about race and rights and its language about anti-Semitism, which it really sort of pushed into in the 1970s, it continued to associate anything that was left with anti-Semitism and any Jews who were on the left as sort of apostates.
0: Right, with echoes to today. How did the ADL in the late 1940s, the 1950s, at the time of the establishment of the State of Israel, how did they regard Zionism?
1: The major Jewish organizations in the United States who had come from this sort of German-Jewish immigrant sphere were not Zionists to begin with. They didn't go along with the idea that there should be a settlement. They were very deeply American. And I think actually that's an important thing to hold when we're thinking about the ADL in the present, is that no matter that we think of it as a Zionist organization, it talks about Israel all the time, that fundamentally its allegiance has been to the United States and Western power broadly. They weren't interested in Zionism at the time, partly because they were so focused on the United States and their citizenship here, as were other Jews, leftist Jews as well. And they didn't have any interest in what would be maybe an agrarian or working class project, and certainly not a racial liberation project as Zionism was presented, because they didn't think of themselves as anything but white. When they began to be interested in Zionism as a project and in the colonization of Palestine as a project was in the 50s. And here I draw on the work of Matthew Berkman, who looks at how the major Jewish organizations sort of collectively came to realize during the Suez Crisis, the 1956 Suez Crisis, that Israel was actually a strategic proxy for U.S. and Western power in the region. And at that point, they became interested in Zionism and shoring up the State of Israel. There was also the moment that we often think of as kind of the dawn of U.S. Jewish enthusiasm for Israel is 1967, which is the moment of the Six-Day War. The Six-Day War is the war in which the Israeli military, which has been in tension with the militaries of the surrounding Arab states, takes preemptive action against them and in a very short period of time prevails and expands its territory and establishes itself as kind of a military power, to the surprise and contradiction of its previous narrative that it was sort of under siege and a beleaguered and vulnerable nation. The Six-Day War galvanizes many U.S. Jews into action and concern about Israel and into sort of more enthusiasm for Zionism, partly because, you know, I'm drawing on my family history here, like people were worried about Jews. Jews in the United States were worried about people in the State of Israel. And then also there was a sort of like celebration of the throwing off of the idea of Jewish weakness, right? Like a Jewish military can dominate. And major Jewish organizations in the United States really weren't ready for the upwelling of Zionism, the upwelling of like funding and donation and people trying to organize around this. Once they understood that this was a way to move people, and especially a way to kind of capture U.S. Jews for U.S. Jewish organizations, which had not been particularly central to secular Jewish life, they took it up in that way as well. But fundamentally, their interest in Zionism has been as a proxy and a vanguard for colonialism rather than as a liberation project, even though in the context of the United States, where civil rights and the idea of racial justice, you know, however instrumentalized and threadbare they may be, they're very central to politics here. And so the idea of Israel as a liberation project has always been an important part of that narrative.
0: You mentioned earlier the Anti-Defamation League's connection to the civil rights struggles of mid-century. But I wanted to ask you about the tensions between the ADL and the Black freedom struggle. how did some of those relationships or this idea of the ADL as a civil rights organization become kind of fraught, especially around this characterization that the ADL made of Black anti-Semitism?
1: That's such a fraught trajectory. So the ADL's entry into civil rights actually begins long before the civil rights movement. Your listeners may be familiar with the fact that the NAACP, which is the sort of OG Black civil rights organization, was founded in part by white Jews of the same kind of era and social milieu of the ADL. And it's really important, I think, to understand that even though, like, there's an organization, the Anti-Defamation League, and there's an organization, the American Jewish Committee, and there's an organization, the NAACP, that the sort of social class of the social sphere of people

long-standing idea within liberalism that property owners should be able to exclude people from their property. And within the Anti-Defamation League and the American Jewish Committee, there were certainly elite and upper-class Jews who wanted to be able to exclude not only Black people, but also poor Jews and Russian Jews, Eastern European Jews from their businesses. They were not interested in ending discrimination. They were interested in fairness, with however they conceived it. When they entered the civil rights movement, they entered in a very formal way in some regards, like, calling on the courts to be a place that produced fairness, to end, unfair discrimination, but again, within the boundaries of whatever they perceived as fair. As the civil rights movement developed, and it developed like more radicalism, more a stronger sense that you don't only need fairness and, the absence of discrimination, but actually you have to redress the ways that historically people have been marginalized for 400 years, and you have to actually force some shifts. You can't just, rearrange the deck chairs, as it were. At that point, the split started to manifest. So, organizations like the ADL started to understand the demands for civil rights remediations as a form of discrimination. So, for example, the Anti-Defamation League, for example, opposed affirmative action, which that arose in the 70s, but it's sort of emblematic of their longer trajectory of opposing forms of redress of racism that actually required redistributing power and resources and recognizing white privilege as a sort of unfair advantage. The ADL had also, in earlier decades, for example, in the context of school desegregation, often sided with or called for sympathy for the feelings of white Jewish parents who had escaped discrimination, who had come from discrimination, and now just wanted to enjoy the benefits of the, sort of more elite, wealthier school districts that they had been able to afford to move to. And so they objected to the idea of integrating those spaces. Just for example, like these ideas of redistributing resources, the ADL read as an attack on the rights of people who had amassed this privilege and who had sort of moved up the presumptive progress ladder in the United States. And so when civil rights organizing began to turn to more redistributive demands, as Jesse Jackson put it, like the move to actually claim power and not just decency from other people, then the white-led Jewish organizations began to pull back. And also Black organizations understood, I think, that they had to separate themselves a little bit from these alliances because as they were having to cater to the interests of white middle-class people, or upper-class people, that their ability to actually make anti-racist demands was limited. Of course, the big blow-up happened in 1967 when the Student Nonviolent Coordinating Committee shifted its position from maybe supporting Zionism and reading Israel as a racial liberation project to understanding Israel as a colonizing project and understanding Palestinians as the colonized and the targets of that project. When in July 1967, the a SNCC newsletter announced that and called for people to sort of, as I said, test their knowledge about what was happening in Palestine, then the major Jewish organizations, which by that time had adopted Zionism as well as part of their sort of narrative of what it meant to support Jewish interests, completely broke with them and began calling them anti-Semitic. 1967 and the conflict with SNCC was kind of the marker that is often remembered. But actually, in the years that followed that, the Anti-Defamation League was involved in a conflict over Black liberationist schooling in New York City, the Ocean Hill-Brownsville school experiment and teacher strike that really crystallized the idea that it moved forward with after that of Black anti-Semitism. Before that, it had kind of been open to the idea that Black radicalism was a demand for change and perhaps impatience for change. But when it came into conflict over the schools in Ocean Hill-Brownsville, which were taken over through a city experiment,
by Black and Puerto Rican communities and started,

0: teaching like Afrocentric education and African philosophy and decolonial philosophy, and also called to transfer a set of white teachers who were also Jewish teachers, largely. The Anti-Defamation League and also the United Federation of Teachers constructed the idea that this was anti-Semitism, and not only anti-Semitism, but specifically a black liberationist inflected anti-Semitism, which was driven by the left. And after 1969, this became the ADL sort of stock and trade. I should say at that moment, there was also the response to the school conflict generated a moment so much like the present, where there was an absolute like search and I would say witch hunt for anybody who they could accuse of anti-Semitism, or any organization that they could accuse of not cracking down hard enough on whatever they were calling anti-Semitism, and a real construction of the black left and its allies as racist. And that's a perception that the ADL has continued to sort of leverage over and over in conflicts ever since.
1: Amaya Gilman is my guest. We're discussing the Anti-Defamation League and the racial state. This is Against the Grain, and I'm Sasha Lilly. So what role did the ADL play in right-wing efforts in the 70s and the 80s and beyond around the world to undermine movements of the left? You've been describing much of the conflict domestically, but their efforts were not just confined to the United States.
0: They weren't. In 1967-68, the Anti-Defamation League began to extend its efforts to Palestine. It actually sent its chief counsel to report back from Israel, as he called it, and to really drive discourse about the settlement of Israel in the U.S. context. So Arnold Forster is the name of the attorney who was sent there. He was in the leadership of the Anti-Defamation League. He became kind of a journalist. He was, I think, also a frustrated actor and really enjoyed doing that. And he would generate television interviews and radio interviews that were sort of overt propaganda, in which he would ask questions like, you know, are you violating Arabs' rights? And then the person he was talking to would say, no, absolutely not. That's no problem here. And then he would send that back. I mean, it's quite amusing. You can see some of those online. They're archived. And he sent that back to television stations and radio stations throughout the United States, and it was picked up. It was called Dateline Israel. It was really an effort to drive discourse in the United States. And in the 80s, the ADL moved into a different kind of sort of foreign policy intervention in the Reagan era. It began to take up Central America as a place where it was sort of doing interventions, and but also narrative interventions, but trying to support U.S. efforts to combat left-wing governments and also left-wing like resistance movements against right-wing governments at the time. Its hands were sort of visible in Nicaragua and in Argentina. But actually in the spying scandal, it turned out that many of the organizations that the ADL was surveilling were the organizations in the U.S. that were providing support and kind of exposure in U.S. politics to left-wing resistance movements in Central and South America. It also had a less direct, but also sort of hands in the Philippines and in South Africa. And it was closely sort of tied to the Reagan White House's task force on Central America, which was sort of a kind of a conversation place where NGOs and right-wing churches and the Reagan administration could sort of propagandize to the U.S. public about why right-wing governments were better for democracy and for the world than left-wing governments. It also had other kinds of relationships outside of the United States. It was certainly active in Eastern European politics, and it continues to be kind of directing narrative on anti-Semitism and engaging with Holocaust survivors' claims. And in those contexts, sometimes sort of offering its capacity to leverage policy inside the United States. That's actually not so much the subject of my research, and I hope that other people will take it up more. There's a really fascinating moment in a film that you can see online called Defamation. It was made by an Israeli filmmaker. It's a fly on the wall film about the ADL. And there's this fascinating scene where Abe Foxman, who was the director of the ADL who recently died, was speaking to Ukrainian officials who are clearly trying to, use their relationship with the ADL to get U.S. policy to be more favorable to them as they were thinking about how to fend off Russian aggressions. And Foxman talks about this. It talks about why they are interested in him in the film. So there's just all these kinds of engagements outside the United States, many of which are predicated on the idea that the ADL is an expert in anti-Semitism and also that it's close to the U.S. government. It's a really fascinating set of relationships.
1: Well, given what you've just said, you know, so the ADL, you know, on the one hand, undermining the left abroad, undermining the left in the United States, but at the same time, sort of a fig leaf still of civil rights credibility. And I wanted to ask you about the 1980s, where the Anti-Defamation League launched efforts in the mid-1980s to promulgate educational materials and curricula to schools around anti-bias. Can you tell us about those efforts and those that were sort of pulled into those efforts who might otherwise have been, one would hope anyway, appalled by the ADL's actions in much of the world?
0: I mentioned at the beginning that there was this sort of moment of concern about anti-Black and anti-immigrant, and to a certain extent, anti-queer attack in the United States at the end of the 1970s and the beginning of the 80s. And that also set the table and the tone for a new push toward education by the Anti-Defamation League. We may know now, I mean, the ADL has recently withdrawn all of its educational materials on everything except anti-Semitism, but until, say, last year, the ADL was widely known as a anti-bias education resource for schools, providing curriculum and sometimes actual direct training on racism and even Islamophobia, which is somewhat ironic, and other kinds of civil rights issues. The ADL had always kind of done that in the context of the anti-communist education program that I mentioned, but in the 1980s, it actually expanded that work into what it called a world of difference. A world of difference became essentially the ADL's education empire. It appeared in schools all over the United States. It was really ubiquitous. It expanded into a campus of difference and workplace of difference, lots of spin-off programs. The way that it began, which is so emblematic of how the ADL's history has worked, was with some real personal relationships in Boston. In Boston, there was a public television station that was interested in trying to figure out how to intervene in racism and racial tension. There was a strong ADL infrastructure where the local leader there, Lenny Zakim, had strong relationships with Black and other civil rights organizations that had been developed over a long period of time. Those were personal relationships. And so the combination of those two things allowed the ADL to develop an education program that used public television PSAs, public service announcements, in combination with a curriculum that it developed, and it had the community backing to sort of disseminate this throughout public schools. What is sort of erased in that is that just prior to that, the Anti-Defamation League had disseminated a real Cold War document as a curriculum. It was a 300-page curriculum. Half of it was devoted to talking about white nationalism and that sort of threat, that racist and anti-Semitic threat. The other half of it was devoted to talking about how the left was only pretending to be anti-racist and how communism and Marxism should be understood by every student as, you know, leading to totalitarianism, and anybody who was vaguely sympathetic to them should be, you know, understood as un-American and foreign and insurgent. That curriculum itself had been a way to try and undercut efforts by the National Anti-Klan Committee and the National Education Association to do an anti-racist curriculum that actually challenged the state itself. The ADL was so horrified by this idea that it had created its own curriculum that really took the entire left as an enemy. But by the time it got to Boston, it had sort of softened that. It kept many of the same readings. It had sort of the same approach, which was like, we should be colorblind. We shouldn't think too much about capitalism. And it was able to locate that curriculum in a set of community relationships that sort of gave it credentials. Horrifyingly, at the same time, the Anti-Defamation League, and in fact, Leni Zaykum, had been promulgating anti-Arab blacklists around the United States, talking about universities should not platform people who speak about Arab and Palestinian rights, including, you know, this set of Arab and sometimes Iranian and often Jewish speakers who are advocating for human rights. All of this is to say that the ADL's World of Difference program was born out of this real combative refusal to deal with racism and a real deep anti-Palestinian and anti-Arab sentiment. But because it was grounded in these community relationships in Boston, it was quite successful, and it was quickly promulgated across the United States by school districts who saw what was happening in Boston, were really interested in trying to do something about racism, right? It's not clear, but something, take a step. And so A World of Difference became a ubiquitously adopted program across the United States. In some cases, local communities really objected to it because they found that it elevated sort of whiteness and also Holocaust memory above the experiences of other communities. And for example, it was accused of really downplaying and marginalizing the experience of Japanese internment and denying the Armenian genocide and refusing to talk about queer rights, etc. But it became kind of a new education empire for the Anti-Defamation League, and it positioned the ADL as an education expert. And we're still seeing the repercussions of that as schools try to, for example, support Palestinian students through this 3.5 years of genocide and incredible racism and violence. And every time they try to say the word Palestine within the school walls, the ADL is in there sort of denouncing it and saying, we're the ones who really know about racism and what you're doing is anti-Semitic and it's not permitted. So the education empire that the ADL was able to build kind of on the back of concern about racism in the 80s has really empowered it in the present.
1: I wanted to ask you about the present. So, of course, especially starting in the 1990s into the 2000s, anti-Zionist movements in the United States have grown. And then, of course, as you say, during the genocide against the Palestinians, we saw waves of protests, which were then really brutally repressed in the United States. And I wanted to ask you about the role of the ADL in opposing those movements, and also the way that the definition of anti-Semitism became such an important weapon, obviously not just for the ADL, but including for that organization.
0: The ADL's repressive role on college campuses and in cities against the protesters who have risen up against genocide, and also, you know, naming Zionism as the structure of power and violence that's underwriting this, just has been enormous, right? So partly it's a narrative. The ADL, because it's the kind of arbiter of what is anti-Semitism, has been invited to characterize these protests that are political protests, right, that are resistance to incredible violence, to characterize them as anti-Semitism and essentially be unquestioned. And it has allowed the ADL to do things like introduce people's feelings that when their politics are challenged or when their allegiance to the state of Israel is challenged, that they're somehow physically unsafe or that they're owed more safety than, for example, Palestinians who are being subjected to bombs and being burned out of their homes or burned in their homes. It has also entered in the last year into the realm of lawfare, which is the practice of using civil rights law generally to attack anti-racist movements, to attack those who are trying to use political speech and to teach about genocide and colonialism, and to partly to sue in order to create risk so that people can't even afford to try to teach about those things, and so that university administrators I'm using universities as an example here, but it's more pervasive, of course, so that university administrators begin to crack down on protests or on teaching or on speech, even in advance of being sued. And then in some cases, those lawsuits are also used to either arrive at settlements where, regardless of whether a case has been proven, the ADL is able then to sort of impose policy on a community, on a campus, or on a whatever space that they're working in, that restrict speech, that define political speech as anti-Semitic, that define criticism of Israel as anti-Semitic, or actually to win, in some cases, damages, or to support the Trump administration in trying to extract funding, right? So that it's a sort of widespread tactic, lawfare is, that that sort of uses the law and the threat of legal action to produce all kinds of policy and extract resources and redirect resources. The ADL has been engaged in that both directly through lawfare and also discursively by naming things as anti-Semitism and smearing people as anti-Semites. I will say often the ADL's targets are people of color and immigrants, often Palestinians and Arabs, and often Jews, and often queers, actually. It's important to identify that the ADL's targets are often the precarious within a community. But the other thing that it has done that's so significant and impactful is it has continued to put out these sort of reports on anti-Semitic incidents and hate, as the ADL has framed it, with increasing frequency and with increasing specificity to, like, you know, it's happening here, it's happening in this venue, it's happening in this city. And those reports themselves are become instrumentalized. They, first of all, they're filled with inaccuracies and unsubstantiated information, as report investigative journalism, really important investigative journalism in outlets like Jewish Currents has continually found. They are often preliminary data that's not substantiated later, but they become the basis for, you know, of course, panicked reporting in media outlets, because people do care about anti-Semitism and they care about the cohesion of a society and the question of whether people are safe. And so these reports play on the need of media to report on those things and to try and quantify risk. And so media have consumed the ADL data and sort of regurgitated them, which of course then inflames the concern about what the ADL has termed a crisis of anti-Semitism. It also invites people to report incidents of anti-Semitism or what they're calling anti-Semitism to the Anti-Defamation League at far greater rates than anybody else is reporting any other kind of racism. I mean, people experience anti-Black racism at the hands of police all the time. Nobody is collecting that information in the way that the anti-Semitism industrial complex is collecting that. So it's created a kind of self-perpetuating universe of fear and then policing of whatever is feared and repression that I think in some ways resembles McCarthyism, but actually is now driving militarism and capital in a way that I don't think that we have really reckoned with. And it certainly far exceeds what McCarthyism did in the 50s. For example, right now in front of Congress, there is a new bill to tackle anti-Semitism that calls for $1 billion to be allocated to the nonprofit security grant program. It's a sort of war on terror securitization program that pays for the hardening, the militarized hardening of primarily Jewish communal spaces, but primarily only Zionist Jewish communal spaces, to make them sort of policed against this supposed threat of people challenging the right-wing politics and the Zionist politics of these institutions. There's that. There's also, of course, the way that the ADL's conception of anti-Semitism has helped drive capital and weaponry directly to the Israeli state as it's committing genocide and expanding that genocide to Iran and to Lebanon and beyond. So there are really material consequences for the way that the ADL has used the definition of anti-Semitism. The construction of this definition of anti-Semitism that says that criticizing Israel or comparing Israel and comparing Israel's military actions to Nazism or calling Israel a racist endeavor, that to say that those are anti-Semitism is a new piece of policy that was created partly with the ADL's doing and partly in conjunction with right-wing governments throughout the world only in 2016. So it's important to understand that this isn't ancient, right? This is a policy and an advocacy program that is very much in the present and very much with the ADL.
1: I'm afraid we have to leave it right there. Amaya Gelman, thank you so much.
0: Thank you. Thanks for having me.
1: Amaya Gelman is the founding director of the Institute for the Critical Study of Zionism. We've been discussing the Anti-Defamation League and the racial state. You've been listening to Against the Grain. I'm Sasha Lilly. Thanks so much for listening, and please tune in again next time.

0: Welcome to 2026 Talks, where we're following our democracy in historic times.
1: We appreciate this investment in American manufacturing because Iowa does a lot of things really, really well. We feed and fuel the world, and now we're going to continue to be a part of the American manufacturing story.
0: Republican Representative Ashley Hinson is embracing President Donald Trump's plan to build a $15 billion steel plant in Iowa, which would create 2,000 jobs and be the largest mill in the country. Hinson is running for Senate and trails Paralympian and Democratic State Senator Josh Turek by 8%. Trump trounced former Vice President Kamala Harris by more than a dozen points in Iowa, but farmers are now struggling with high diesel prices and weak exports, thanks to the Iran war and administration trade fights. Two Iowa Republicans in close House races voted for a resolution to end the war. One Wall Street Journal poll finds Trump's approval rating the lowest of any president a month before the midterms since George H.W. Bush more than three decades ago. Generic congressional polls are favoring Democrats by more than 10 points, and surveys suggest they have a chance to win the Senate. An AARP poll has former Democratic Governor Roy Cooper up by 11 points in his bid to flip the North Carolina seat. Democratic State Representative James Tallarico has seen a slate of strong numbers in his effort to flip Texas. Blue hopes may hinge on swing state older voters, who, like many, seem focused on this election's top issue, affordability. Seniors are a huge electorate nationally, but one in seven live in poverty. Raj Shukla, with AARP Wisconsin, says Congress must expand options to save for retirement. He says that's big for the one in three Wisconsin private sector workers who lack retirement plans at their jobs. And he says voters are demanding solid protections for Social Security.
2: We are seeing conversations around Social Security and the prospect of scaling back that program, and that's just unacceptable for people who are at their very edge right now and being able to afford their way of life.
0: Near Indianapolis, one teacher is working to inspire the youngest voters. Fifth grade social studies teacher Kaylee Dominguez won this year's American Civic Education Teacher Award, in part by setting up a mock Congress with students working on the House and Senate legislative process.
3: By the time they are 18, and it's time for them to really be active and engaged citizens, they know how to do their research, they know who to talk to, they know how to vote, and they know how all of those processes work.
0: More than 30 Senate Democrats have written to warn Homeland Security Secretary Mark Wayne Mullen against sending immigration officers to the polls. Mullen has repeatedly said agents would only go to polling sites to serve outstanding warrants. But earlier this month, he said they could show up to, quote, enforce specific threats. Meanwhile, Secretary
4: of
0: Defense Pete
4: 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Coming up next, the Rick Smith Show.
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6: And welcome, brothers, sisters, working class heroes. This is the Rick Smith Show. Thanks so much for being here. Today on the big program, lots to get to, lots to talk about. Big announcement from the White House yesterday. And I gotta be honest, I got a kick out of some of the commentators. Today's the day he's gonna resign. Today's their hell. It was all of this crazy. And this is my problem with a lot of hot take news media items. It's all about, you know, I gotta get someone to pay attention to it. And it wasn't any of that stuff. And I actually had people reaching out. Do you think he's gonna resign today? And I had to go, look, he's never going to resign. It's never going to happen. No matter what, his ego will never allow him to resign. Please stop. Never. Now, I got to be honest. I hope the 40 minutes I wasted watching him blather on actually comes to fruition, because the announcement turned out to be, a steel mill. We're going to get a steel mill built in the U.S., an Indian company. They say that they're going to possibly, they said it's a done deal, but I'm going with possibly build a steel mill in a southeastern Iowa town. The biggest ever, the most tremendous ever, you know, all of that. $15 billion investment, they said. They say it's going to create 1,750 permanent jobs and 6,000 construction jobs. Wages are going to be like $49 an hour. Not sure where they got that from. But it's going to create some jobs, and it's going to, in Iowa that desperately needs it because deindustrialization has killed that state, it would be a good thing. I just seem to have some real questions about the timing. It's interesting timing because, well, it's going to be put in Iowa's first congressional district, where Marianna Meeks, Mills Meeks, Milks Meeks, Milk Meeks, Mills Meeks, Meeks Mills, where she's probably, as of right now, she's losing in the polls. She only won the last election by less than 800 votes. So she's on the list of, I think the Sabato crystal ball put it at now her district that flips, that leans Democratic. So this seems like an opportunistic moment to go, hey, look what we brought. Look what she brought. And it was a campaign event more than it was a rollout of something that I think would be terrific if it happens. If it happens, and that's, and there's a lot of ifs here for me. But, you know, if this really comes to fruition, good on Trump for being able to broker it. This is the kind of stuff he should be doing. This is the kind of stuff we should be as a country moving towards, you know, bringing home our supply chain, building stuff, thinking about national security, steel being at the heart of it. Now, am I thrilled with the fact that it's an Indian company? Am I thrilled with the fact that U.S. Steel is owned by a Japanese company? Am I thrilled by that? Not so much, but we need to build it. Now, Trump did not waste the opportunity to go after Democrats. Again, it was a campaign stop. It just happened to be in the White House. He did not waste a moment to go after Tim Walz, the governor of Minnesota, saying they have one of the worst governors in history, a real stupid guy, but they do have good iron ore, which is more important, I guess, because understand in Minnesota, you know, this company's got an iron, they're mining ore, which you need for steel. Which, you know, great. We need to be doing this. He goes on to say that about Minnesota, they have a lousy governor, but they got great ore. He called Minnesota one of the worst run places that he's ever seen outside of the Oval Office. Now, the part that caught my attention out of all of it was the fact that, you know, for a political party that supposedly believes in states' rights, Trump was all out in front, asking if federal law superseded state law. And he said, if we can supersede the state, it's good. Otherwise, the state will never be good because they're really troubled people. Yeah. So that's you, Minnesota. Now the weird thing is, I think it was the economist Jeffrey Sachs said, Trump contradicts himself in every sentence. So you had the CEO of Mesabi who said, we have greatly appreciated the support of Governor Walz and the work of the DNR and the MMPCA to successfully permit the first new iron mine in Minnesota in 50 years. But, you know, again, you know, Trump said it's the worst run state. So it was an interesting moment. And it really was all about the campaign stop. And he actually did say, you know, we're going to get you guys elected. We're going to have a rally. We're going to do all this stuff. Yeah, it's what it is. But I'll tell you, if we get a steel mill out of it, we need it. I'm in favor. Want to hear your thoughts? Email me, rick@therickssmithshow.com. I do want to know if it's going to be a union mill. I want to know if the steel workers are going to have carbon neutrality check in there. I want to hear that right back after this. I'm Rick Smith. And this is Labor History in Two. On this day in labor history, the year was 1789. That was the day that the United States Congress officially created the United States Army. Not everyone agreed that the U.S. should have a standing army. 2 years earlier, at the meeting that drafted the U.S. Constitution, James Madison warned against a permanent federal army. He told those at the Constitutional Convention in Philadelphia, quote, a standing military force with an overgrown executive will not long be safe companions to liberty. Since Madison was a strong proponent of a centralized federal government, his caution about the army was noteworthy. Perhaps these warnings is why it took Congress until the last day of their session to finally approve the measure. In fact, President George Washington had to write Congress not once, but twice to get them to act on the issue. Once it was approved, the first standing army had about 800 members. By comparison, In 2015, the Army had just under 500,000 active duty soldiers. To supplement the small army, Congress also made a provision for the president to call up troops from state militias. The stated purpose for such call-ups was, quote, protecting the inhabitants of the frontiers of the United States from hostile incursions of the Indians. While in federal service, the state militias were supposed to receive, quote, the same as the pay and substance as the regular army. One time, various state militias were used for the forced removal of the Cherokee people from the southeast on the Trail of Tears in the 1830s. State militias were also deployed to break up labor strikes, such as the case in the Homestead Strike in Pennsylvania in 1892. Like what you hear? Check out more at laborhistoryin2.com.
5: Welcome back to the Rick Smith Show. Now, here is Rick Smith.
6: So a new state-by-state fact sheet from the folks over at the Economic Policy Institute show immigrant workers are a central part of every state's economy. Let me say that again. A central part of every state's economy. They fill a big share of jobs, drive economic output, anchor key industries, and you know what? Even start businesses, according to the fact sheet. Trump's mass deportation policies are doing just the opposite, according to EPI's documents. As they looked at job losses that have already happened since the 2025 enforcement surges, including jobs held by U.S.-born workers. That means us. And projects deeper losses in jobs and tax revenue if and when Trump continues his target. Workers holding TPS and DACA protections also are at risk. EPI says a path to citizenship would instead raise wages and strengthen the economy for everyone. And that's why I've asked Daniel Costa to come share some thoughts with us. Daniel is the director of their immigration law and research policy research program there at the Economic Policy Institute. You can check out their website, epi.org. Daniel, thanks for taking time for us.
7: Thanks for having me on, Rick. It's a pleasure.
6: So I'm reading through this and everything that we've been told, you know, for years, that immigrants take jobs from Americans, drive down wages. It's all the immigrants' fault. It's all this. Your fact sheet says something maybe a little bit different.
7: Yeah, I mean, a lot of people will try to scapegoat immigrants for political gain, but the reality is that the numbers don't match up with a lot of what's said out there. I mean, the reality is that immigrants are about 15% of the population, but they represent 18% of the income created in the United States, and they're about almost 20% of the workforce. So, imagine that one out of almost every five workers is an immigrant. So if you think about that, they're pretty integral. They're a huge part of our labor market. So it almost doesn't matter which state you look at there. You know, there's obviously more in some states and many fewer in others, but overall nationwide, the real trend is that they're just a really important part of the economy.
6: But the calculus was, this was supposed to open up jobs. We're going to send all these people home who are doing jobs that Americans would do if they weren't there. Your report is saying that Americans are losing jobs as well. So walk me through how that's possible. All these jobs are open there for Americans to take. Why isn't this a boom of employment?
7: Well, if you think about it, one study which we cite and which is my colleague at EPI wrote, Ben Zipper, he's calculated that if the Trump administration reaches their target of 4 million deportations over 4 years, the U.S. would lose about 6 million jobs total. And those wouldn't all be jobs lost by immigrants. Almost half of them, 40-some percent, would be jobs lost by U.S.-born workers. And that's because you're taking out, if you take out people from, a construction company, then if you lose 3 or 4 workers at a company of 20 people, then you don't have the people who can do some of the essential elements of the construction job. So that means that there's less work for the U.S. workers if those immigrant workers can't be there to do the job. And so that's why taking immigrants out of the labor market makes the economy shrink essentially.
6: And it does seem to be kind of a curious time to be doing it, especially when there's all this talk of housing affordability being a crisis and not having enough housing. It seems like the people who have been building the houses You know, we might want to hold on to those folks. Because look, you know, everyone I talked to said, no, I'm not against all immigrants, just the ones that Donald Trump says are all rapists and murderers, and which have turned into a whole wide net of people, you know, like the woman who cleans the hotel room. I'm not sure where on that list, Trump's list, she would fall, but we're doing a lot more than just going after the bad guys, so to speak.
7: That's right. The latest stats show, and the Trump administration has not been great about putting out good data on its deportations, but we know that many more than half of the immigrants who are being detained and arrested have no criminal records, you know, other than, you know, coming into the U.S. without authorization, which is sometimes, depending on how it's done, sometimes it's considered like a misdemeanor or like a traffic ticket. It's a civil violation. So they don't have criminal records, so they're really going after everyone, which is why you're seeing stories of people being caught up who have done no other crimes, or even people who have legal status. They're really just not respecting the legal protections that the previous administration has given out. And then when it comes to construction, which you mentioned, you know, our study shows that if Trump reaches deportation targets, it's going to be about 18% of the construction workforce could be gone. And just imagine that. Imagine how hard it is already now to get a contractor to do work on your house. Take out almost a fifth of the construction workforce and see what happens.
6: Now, when did all this become, you know, because, you know, we've been doing that. We've been going back and forth with this, you know, they're illegals thing for a long time. I talked to my wife and her family. She grew up in Southern California. They lived on an avocado ranch. And, you know, people would come back and forth across the border. Now, this is the 1970s, so this is a while ago. But people used to come back and forth across the border to follow work. They would take the money they went, and they would go back home for, you know, the non-growing season, or they would move in a different direction. It didn't seem like it was this kind of this crisis. And I know during the Reagan years, they gave amnesty to some 3 million folks who were here. When did this become this kind of a political football where it's life or death, instead of having a rational conversation of what is good for our economic policy? What's good for making sure we get, I don't know, grapes and strawberries and lettuce on our tables at a cost that isn't going to be, you know, we need to take out a loan for? When did, is there a moment where you look back and you go, this is kind of when it all went awry?
7: Well, it's been a multi-administration effort. I think a lot of the criminalization of immigrants, and really criminalization of the immigration system, started with the Clinton administration with the law that's the acronym is IRA-IRA. And then you had really 9/11, which is another turning point. And then the Obama administration really, really ramped up enforcement at the border and deported about a million people without status. So it's taken place over administrations. I think the thing to know is that all the enforcement really made it more difficult for people to leave and get back into the country, which is, you know, something you referenced. So that, you know, ironically meant that people were more likely to stay in the country rather than go back to their home country. And then that's when he started to see the size of the undocumented population really start to increase.
6: Because the conversation that hasn't really been had, and I when I talk to my red hat friends, because I'll be honest, my red hat friends just heard you say it's all the Democrats' fault. That's what they heard you say. And that I'm going to get that back. But looking at the, you know, what you guys are talking about state revenues and all of this, we haven't had the discussion of, you know, what the immigrant workforce puts in and doesn't really get out, because there's this belief, maybe you've heard it, that every undocumented immigrant's collecting welfare, they're getting housing subsidies, they get free health care, they've got all of this stuff that they're getting that, well, you know, we're not. How much of that is reality, and how much of it is we're actually screwing ourselves by throwing people out?
7: I'd say, where's the evidence? Where's the evidence that people are getting these benefits that they're not entitled to? The law already states very clearly that many people who are immigrants, even those who have status, are not entitled to most public safety net benefits. There's some exceptions in some states, but those are really small exceptions in general. And there's plenty of research out there showing this, and you can just look at the laws. Even people who have green cards have to wait 5 years before they can get any type of benefit. So it's very difficult, even for a U.S. citizen, to try to get public safety net benefits. Try navigating that system. It's not easy. It's very difficult, and it's often designed to make sure people don't get benefits. So those claims are really overblown, and just we haven't seen the evidence that to the contrary.
6: Now, as a labor guy, because I'm a union guy, I want every job to be a union job. I want every job to have good wages, benefits, all of that. And the argument from some of my Red Hat union friends are, well, you know, they're undermining the union work. They're taking our work. They're crushing wages. They're doing all of these things. And I'm like, well, if we all had union contracts, they wouldn't be able to do that because the wages would be what they are. And I've said before, I don't care. But here's where my problem is on this. By having an underground workforce, an undocumented workforce that's pushed deeper and deeper into the shadows by the kind of assaults we're seeing by this administration, you give so much outweighed power to the bosses to be able to threaten to call ICE on a worker who may not want to work for crummy wages, or may be angry that they're victims of wage theft or they got hurt. And that's one of those things that I do think destroys the ability for workers to get better wages, to have safer workplaces, for these jobs to actually be living wage jobs by having that underground, desperate economy. Did you guys look into any of that or come across any of that?
7: Well, there's a lot of research out there. And I would just say that in general that, I agree that it's not good to have 5% of the entire U.S. labor market made up of people who don't have rights, who can't complain to the Labor Department when their wages are stolen, when employers break the law. And it's also a barrier to unionization, not having status, because you're afraid of retaliation. You're reasonably afraid of it. What I don't understand is why people are blaming immigrants for this situation. Employers are the one who are violating the laws and not paying them what right. they deserve. Employers are the ones that are using anti-union tactics so that people can't organize. And being undocumented is a barrier to being in a union. And so what the solution is pretty simple. It's just to give people status. Once they get status, it's pretty clear that they get a wage boost, and also there's a unionization boost because they're suddenly able to organize and not be worried about being fired because of their status. So put the blame where it should go, right on the employers. They're taking advantage of a system yep. that has really allowed them to do this, and even when they get in trouble, say ICE does a raid on them, the remedies, what they have to pay, the penalties is almost nothing. And usually the penalties that they would pay, they can negotiate them down. And if they end up paying something, it's much less than the wages that they stole. Yep. So it becomes a business model. It works out for them.
6: But there is, Daniel, the dreaded posted note. They have to post a notice promising to never do it again. So, they promise until next time.
7: Yep.
6: Yeah. And until the time after that,
7: even if they pay a bigger fine, it's still less than the wages that they stole.
6: So why don't we lock them up? I mean, it seems like the demand side is where you might want to go after. I mean, I'm sure there's a white guy sitting in a white collar shirt with a tie, in an office somewhere going, yeah, let's not just hire, but encourage people to come from places, desperate places, pay them poverty wages. And then lining their pockets. Maybe we should be going after them, because ultimately what we know is it costs all of us. Lower wages means lower tax revenues that get paid. Lower wages brings everyone down. It seems like maybe having the open conversation of how we get to an immigration policy that gets us the labor force that we need, bring people in that want to come here and that we want to be here. Maybe it seems like, I don't know, something we should entertain.
7: Well, I'll say this about when it comes to going after employers. What I think we've done is we've focused and invested heavily in an immigration enforcement system, which has to do with deporting people. And there are some sanctions for employers, but they almost never get in trouble. And the system was designed to fail because employers had a lot of input in the system that was created in 1986. But the reality is that we should be investing in labor standards enforcement. We should be going after employers, but we should be having a surge of labor standards enforcement to get back wages, and back pay for workers. Before the Trump administration, this is something I've tracked and written about a lot over the years. We were investing about 14 times more in immigration enforcement than labor standards enforcement. It was around $30 billion a year we were doing for immigration enforcement versus $2 billion a year for labor standards enforcement. So that shows where the priorities are. And now since the Trump administration has come in, they've gotten $270 billion for immigration enforcement, while labor standards enforcement is still around $2 billion, and they're trying to make deeper cuts to it. So the focus is all wrong. Go after employers, go after, you know, the wage laws, wage and hour laws, enforce those. That's what will raise the floor and make conditions fair for everybody.
8: But if they were to do that, they would have to admit that, you know, over the last 40, 50 years, the economy for working people has really stunk, and that the policies of the Reagan era forward, the whole neoliberal agenda, you know, all of that trickle down supply side voodoo Reaganomics that we were sold, crush those unions, deregulate, give rich people more. That's really the problem, and not desperate people coming from desperate places just trying to support their families. That would be a much harder conversation to have, I think, than just it's their fault.
7: It is, and it creates a slogan that they can use, and they've been winning elections with it. So, but you know, many employers recruited undocumented workers. There are studies about this in places like, you know, in meatpacking and other industries where they're the ones who are hiring them, and underpaying them. So, system that is fair is going to focus on labor standards enforcement and make sure that the playing field is level for everybody.
8: Let's talk about a path to citizenship, because according to your work, you found that a path to citizenship would raise wages, and not just for the undocumented, but for everyone across the board. Walk me through how that happens, and maybe we could flip the script a bit and start talking about why we need more workers to come in and take some of the jobs that aren't being taken. Like, I don't know if you've noticed, but we're heading towards the need for a lot of care workers that we seem to not be able to find. This seems like an opportunity to maybe fill some of that. Any thoughts?
7: Yeah, there's a number of studies going back all the way to the 1986 legalization that show that there's a wage boost of around, you know, on average about 15% for workers who get status. And so if you just project that out across the entire economy, those are major gains. So we have the numbers kind of by state that a typical low wage worker would get, the boost they'd get, in a year from legalization. And for Texas, for example, it'd be about $5,700 per year, for getting this. It's about 15%. So there's numerous studies that show that you get a big wage boost. And why is that? That's because workers have status. They're able to change jobs more easily. They're able to enforce their rights. They're actually able to have workplace rights in practice. That's one of the big things people don't talk about, is that having status means having workplace rights. If you don't, you really just don't have any rights. Yeah. And so, I think, you know, there's a lot of debates about, you know, what the numbers should be and where we should set them at. There's plenty of room for policy discussion about that and different methodologies and how we should determine if there are shortages or not in certain occupations. I think what's important is that people need to come in with status. I think that we do need people, and those people need to have rights and status and a path to citizenship so they can fully participate in political and economic life.
8: So I got two quick things left. The first one being, it's ironic to me that the red states who voted for this are the ones who are crying the loudest, because they seem to be the most affected. So do you have any hope that maybe we do get to have a conversation about sane and rational immigration policy now that it's the red states, the people who wanted this, waking up to the reality that, maybe I didn't really want this? And then, you know, after that, you know, what do we do about it? What are the marching orders? What do you want people to take from this fact sheet?
7: I think there's more and more evidence out there in polling that people are not happy with the enforcement that they're seeing, and also that they feel deceived, that they didn't believe this was the level of enforcement that was going to happen. I think we can have a separate discussion about that. I think a lot of us understood that this is what Trump was campaigning on, but the reality is that people are seeing what it's like in the real world, and they don't like it. They're seeing their friends and their neighbors and their family members being taken, even when they have legal status to be in the country. So I do think that the winds are changing. And I hope that people understand more and more data are coming out. You know, there was one study that was recent that showed from 2025 until now, over 700,000 jobs have been lost because of this. So it's not helping the economy. U.S. born Employment rates have dropped. The number of the share of U.S. born workers who are employed in the labor market, that has dropped. It has not gone up compared to the previous 2 years. So people are starting to see the impact of this. And I do hope that changes things. What should people do? I mean, I hope that they can continue to be aware and speak out about this and make sure that that people know how they feel about it, how their leaders know how they feel about this. Unfortunately, the Trump administration has that $270 billion.

0: I know. Not in the near future. Rick at the RickSmithShow.com. Right back. I'm Rick Smith, and this is Labor History in Two.
1: On this day in labor history, the year was 1929. That was the day a mistrial was declared in the case of 16 textile mill unionists in North Carolina. The mistrial sparked 5 days of anti-union vigilante violence. Textile mill workers at Gastonia's Lorry Mill had been on strike since April 1st. They demanded higher wages and shorter work hours, union recognition, and an end to the hated stretch-out system. Soon, textile workers at Bessemer City's American Mill walked off the job in solidarity and joined the National Textile Workers Union. Ella Mae Wiggins was one of the strike leaders at American Mill. She was known for her militancy, but also for organizing black workers into the union. As the strike wore on, mill owners evicted dozens of families from company housing. Wiggins helped set up a tent city. On June 7th, sheriff's deputies attacked strikers who marched to Lorry Mill to call out remaining workers. The police arrived at the tent colony later that evening to disarm them, and Gastonia's police chief wound up dead. Immediately, more than 70 textile union members and leaders were rounded up and arrested. 16 stood trial for the murder of Chief Adderholt. The Anti-Union Committee of 100 smashed up the NTWU headquarters in Gastonia and Bessemer City. They kidnapped, beat, and threatened to kill several union members. The rampage continued as SCAB forces moved on to Charlotte to raid the offices of the International Labor Defense, who had handled the strikers' case. 5 days into the terror, Wiggins was killed on her way to a union solidarity rally. Outrage over her murder forced mill owners to improve conditions and wages. But the fight to organize would continue for years. For more information, go to laborhistoryin2.com, like us on Facebook, follow us on Twitter at laborhistoryin2.
2: What's wrong with us? Her nation's moral compass, I mean. I don't like being a downer, just focusing on wrongs, but some wrongs stand out as morally abominable, such as this one. It's about hundreds of thousands of our low-income elders who, toward the end of life, when frail and most vulnerable, find themselves cast into a part of the Medicaid system that has been deliberately structured by Congress to subject them to needless deprivations and daily indignities. These are our loved ones with serious health problems who need long-term care and nursing homes, and two-thirds of them rely on Medicaid to cover their costs. To get this benefit, they surrender all of their income, which goes to defray their nursing home expenses. Of course, for a decent existence beyond mere survival, we all rely on a few little things that are basic to our humanity. So Medicaid authorizes each state to set a monthly personal needs allowance so their elderly patients can cover hygiene and grooming products, a book or CD, a small gift for grandchildren, a chocolate bar, etc. Good. But then Mr. Minji walked in. In 1987, Congress set the minimum for this allowance at a meager $30 a month, under $8 a week. Congress has not raised it in the decades since, and most states still provide only a pittance, despite inflation and monopoly price gouging on practically everything. So our state and national leaders, who freely dole out massive corporate subsidies and tax giveaways to billionaires, are leaving ill seniors with so little spending money that they must ration their toothpaste and scrimp pennies to buy a rare treat from the vending machine. This is Jim Hightower saying, I know this is small in the global scale of human indignities, but that makes it an even bigger moral failure for our society. It would take so little to do so much for so many.
3: 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Now, here is Rick Smith.
0: So yesterday on the program, brought up a sentence from a friend's Substack article that I just thought just tickled my fancy. It was one of those things that made me go, yeah, you know, the reality is the people who voted for Trump did, quote, sentence the lot of us to suffer the inevitable disaster of an 80-year-old sociopath's sundowning regression back to his childhood's sadistic tantrums and caterwauling hissy fits. And that got a response from a lot of folks going, that is perfect. It explains where we are now. But I also didn't go into what the

0: political set. And it's what I've been saying for, well, since 2024, when this nightmare began. Well, actually, since 2016, when it began, is we're going to have to live through it. We're going to have to figure out a way to get through, learn the lessons. And oh, by the way, the fives, we got to let them go. And I've gotten a little pushback that, you know, no, they can be saved. No, I don't think so. And here to share some thoughts about his most recent Substack post, I've asked my good friend Keith Pocheck to come share some thoughts. Keith is an author of the book Tickled Soul, an educator, and a recovering ER doctor. Keith, thanks for taking time for us.
1: Oh, I always enjoy being with you. Thanks for having me on.
0: So I got to tell you, that line just grabbed me, made me laugh. It was one of those things, kind of needed it. Needed the gallows humor a little bit, I guess.
1: Yeah, it's, it was a bit of a run on sentence, I guess, but so has, that's exactly what this, whole era has been. It's been a run on era. You know, when does it end? And it gets more absurd every day. We see things just being destroyed and eroding all around us, and are holding on to hope that, you know, maybe this segment, this worst piece of the ride is coming to an end. And I think, you know, is that foolish or is that just, old fashioned American optimism, and maybe it pays off and maybe we can learn something from it. But yeah. I've always been just at heart an optimistic person. Because I figure, what's the point otherwise?
0: No, good point. And the article's titled "Survive the Ride, Learn the Lesson." And we've got to hold on. Let's look. What choice do you have? But learn the lesson is the important part. And I don't think we're there. I mean, because I'm looking around the country and I look at Alabama for me, Texas is another place, but I look at Alabama. The guy running for governor there, Doug Jones, is an incredible human being, a civil rights champion, just an incredible guy. Running against literally the dumbest guy in the U.S. Senate, who thinks that our airplanes are being flown by plushies and furries and is, you know, just concerned about what people do in the confines of their four walls. And oh, by the way, said that he doesn't read anything because he doesn't want to change his opinion or his beliefs. And that guy is winning by, I think the last poll I saw was like 10 points. What does that say about us?
1: It does. I mean, I think that in a lot of these instances, you can look at things like that and just lose hope. But I think that, there's still some bright spots all around. I think that, living here in North Carolina, has sort of, there's always been a carrot dangling just out of reach, being a purple state like we are. And, you know, there are things that'll hearten you, and we elect a super solid, by the way, Democratic attorney general and governor, and then somehow can't quite get over the hump when it comes to presidential and Senate races. And I think finally this year, hopefully, at least it looks like it, we replace a Trump rubber stamp with a solid, strong Democratic candidate.
0: Yeah, it comes back to the politics, and we need good leaders. I've been saying for too long, we've got bad tools. I don't look at politicians. I don't know how you look at it, but I don't view politicians as saviors. I don't view them as anything more than tools to get the things that we need. And we've had some really dull tools, over the last several years. And I watch Trump every day, and the one thing I'll give him credit for, he's the ultimate optimist. You know, the economy's better than it's ever been. We're the envy of the world. Nobody's ever seen anything like it. It's incredible. It's tremendous. It's all of that and that and more, and never fails to continue to regurgitate that ad nauseum. And to the point to where people who are struggling are going, oh, it's not so bad. And you go, yeah, it kind of is. So for me, I don't think it's going to get any better until it gets much, much worse. I'm curious if you have a thought.
1: I don't know. I mean, I think that, obviously this could be an inflection point, coming up in November, but that certainly is not going to be what ends it. You know, we, like you said, I think that we have, what looks like two more years of this. It's hard to think that you're going to get any sort of, majority or two thirds, supermajority or quorum to to you know, get him out of office. But I think that, you know, the next step is like, let's at least get to the spot where we have a Congress which can fulfill its sworn duty to act as a check on the president, because they've completely abdicated that. You know, the only thing that, that Mike Johnson is good at is calling a recess. So, you know, can we at least get to the point where they take their responsibility and their job seriously? And hopefully we can get a glimmer of that, as early the first week of November kind of heads this way and passes.
0: Yeah. I mean, it's desperately needed, but you know, the sad reality, and I keep coming back to this, my view has always been, it's got to get much worse. Now it's getting bad. I've seen a lot of the red hats coming off. I've seen a lot of the bumper stickers, you know, being, you know, maybe just brushed over a little bit. There are still some, and as you point out in your article, we're probably never going to recover. If you're still wearing the red hat today, if you're still out there flying the Trump flag, they're probably beyond being reached. And maybe we just let them go and deal with, you know, bringing the reachable. As I've said, if we can make fours threes and threes twos, great. You're never getting the fives. We should be moving on, because there's so much that needs to be done. And that's the frustrating part here, because I do see people struggling. I do see workers having a hard time putting food on the table, keeping a roof over their head. And I'm in the healthcare system all the time. I see nothing but desperation and depression, and it's terrible.
1: It is, and you know, it's not just from the people accessing it. You know, I mean, in a lot of instances, it's the people who are working there. That are there in the struggle. I mean, these are wage earning workers, at a lot of levels. And you know, it would be great if there was, if we could give them, a sense that that not only is there a light at the end of the tunnel, but that light's not a train, that's heading their way. And so, I mean, I still have a soft spot for people who have, been able to put in years and decades in that industry, as draining as it is.
0: Yeah.
1: You see it every day on that side and on the other side of it. We're in an incredibly tough spot. And I think that, reality for probably 70% or so of Americans, has settled in. Some of us were there, far earlier than others. But you know, not everybody realizes that the emperor is not wearing any clothes at the same time. Yeah. I mean, sometimes it's the kids who notice it first, and sometimes the people who are, the last to acknowledge it are the ones that are either ashamed for the emperor or ashamed for themselves.
0: That's an excellent point.
1: That they haven't seen it.
0: Now, I use you an awful lot, you know, as kind of a thought example. And, you know, because as you said, you know, the folks who are administering the care, the workers in that environment, they're workers. That's, you know, yeah, it's a calling, it's a passion, it's all of that, but it's still a job. And, you know, I think about some of the CNAs, and I think about some of the nurses, especially the folks who are the hands-on direct folks. And the thought that just keeps coming in my head, I can't imagine going to work every day knowing that I'm going to fail in so many different ways, because the structure is set up that there's no way I can do everything that's asked of me. There's no way I'm going to be in three or four places at once, and that I'm just so overwhelmed, so overworked, and so much expected. So I think about that all the time. And you know, I use you as an example. You know, you were an ER doctor who decided, you know what, I've had enough of this system. I'm going to go do something I love, and good on you for being able to do it. But I don't think it's a story that's told often enough.
1: No, it is. And I mean, and every day, especially if I have a day where I'm drained, or, you know, the kids are kind of, to use a 90s person phrase, off the chain or out of control. And I can step back and say, you know what, like, look at this opportunity that I have that so many people who were in healthcare, just never couldn't even consider. You know, doing something like this, and how fortunate I am. And it resets me every time. And, I look at my transition and my new job in a completely different way. And, you know, hopefully also hopefully that compels me to set an example for the younger kids who are there with me.
0: No, but you know, the thing is I tell people, like, I got a friend who was an ER doctor. You know, he's a doctor. He now teaches middle school. And they're like, no. I'm like, yeah, look, there's more to life than title and status. There's some bit of happiness. There's some bit of calling. There's some bit of, you know, you've got to have passion and love for what you do, I guess, right?
1: Definitely. I mean, I feel I'm nearing 50. To be nearing 50 and to feel renewed, I think is very rare. And so it's another one of those things where, sure, it's great and it was bold and, I took a chance when I wasn't sure exactly how it was going to go, but also I had the safety net there, to be able to step off the cliff and trust that everything was going to turn out okay. So I think that just re-examining it every so often from that lens, gives me a renewed, just kind of burst of energy or confidence or optimism, that I landed in the right place and this is an incredible opportunity.
0: So to pull this back and you know, look at the entire country, we've been stumbling along, and the sad reality is, I don't care what comes out of Trump's mouth. The reality is we're falling behind China. As we speak, the rest of the world that we've picked fights with is trying to figure out how to work around us. There's got to be a coming back together. There's got to be something that re-energizes us, reinvigorates us to want to come together. So do you have any thoughts? Do you see any hope going forward?
1: I mean, I think that it starts with, I've said this to my wife maybe a few months ago. If an anti-corruption platform can't win, then we're cooked as a country. Because I think that that's one thing that every at least working person can rally around. When you see people who are gaming the system and are stealing and are grifting and are insider trading and are just enriching themselves on our backs, if we can't rally around that to bring in something new, that works for us, then I'm not sure what could win if that can't. And, yeah. You know, so you look at examples like, Hungary. There are some more. I'm not a super well-versed geopolitical person, but, even in Ukraine, I guess, a few decades ago when all of the blatant corruption was exposed and the population just became, it just had this righteous, indignation about what was going on, that it turned the tide. And can that happen here? It seems like that's the one thing that could rally.
0: Yeah. See, I used to believe that
1: 80% of Americans.
0: Yeah. I was right there with you for a bit. And then somehow we put our faith, half the country put their faith in a billionaire. And you go, how is that possible? A billionaire who's got a track record of being a con man and a grifter. Somehow there's a large portion of the working class of this country that looks at him, forgives all the sins, and goes, well, he's our savior, which is just twisted.
1: The reelection, I agree. The 2024 reelection was very demoralizing. I think obviously there were a lot of factors in play there that couldn't have been necessarily predicted or could have been played better, especially on the Democratic side. But, at the end of the day, you had someone who was qualified, certainly seemed trustworthy, had kind of been there, done that. And then you had someone who was a proven failure and a proven liar and a proven grifter. And we chose him again. How exactly that happened. I mean, you could dissect that, I guess.
0: Yeah, we could spend days on that. So yeah. I guess last line of question I've got for you, because this comes back down to mental health and just trying to survive this this period. And I get this from a lot of people, you know, how do you get up every day and still stay engaged and still stay positive that tomorrow is going to be better? Because I do believe tomorrow will be better than yesterday. I believe, you know, the day after is going to be better. I gotta believe that. How do we work through that? And not be the deluded ones. Everything's great. It's going to get better. Our guy's winning. You know, how do we make it through the next little over 2 years?
1: I mean, for me, and this, I mean, my reality is my reality. And, but to be able to work with young people and see that integrity still lives, and honesty still lives and kindness still lives. And you know, and a lot of these things are, not just taught by parents and teachers, but also to a degree are baked into human DNA, you know, over millions of years for us to look out for one another because it was beneficial for our entire species, for us to learn how to be compassionate and share ideas, and work together. And so to be able to see that in the young generation, despite what they've been through over the past, you know, 10 or 15 years, when you look back at a snapshot of what my kids grew up through, going through the Trump era and through COVID, and to still understand that, like, sure, these kids aren't perfect and they have a lot of issues and a lot of challenges and a lot of them have mental health problems, but you get in the classroom and you just see how, they can still just enjoy each other's company. They can still teach each other. They can still share things. They can still be empathetic and kind. And you realize that, like, you know, a single person or a single movement has no hope of undoing that. You know, I mean, that has been persistent across generations for thousands of years. So, you know, that this, just this sense that the cause overall is an eternal one. You know, it started way before us and it's going to outlive us for centuries.
0: Yeah.
1: And so that sort of just brings me a sense of, not just my place in it, but the fact that it's going to continue, and to be able to just kind of foster that environment is, it puts me in a much better mindset and a much better spot despite the things burning around me.
0: No, I get it. You know, what I was just thinking about, it's easy to focus on the elephants behind, instead of the entire elephant. Cause right now that's basically what we're focused on the elephants behind. And because I've had so many people tell me that it's never been worse than it is now. Things are terrible. I go, no, we've had bad times in our country's history and this is just our time to rise to the moment. And I guess that gives me hope that maybe we will. Maybe.
1: I think we will. I think it's a win and not yes, if.
0: There you go. There you go. No, I love the optimism. I hope folks check out the Substack page. You can find that the article "Survive the Ride, Learn the Lesson." You can find that over at kpochekauthor.substack.com. We'll get links out. But Keith, great work. Keep it up. I'd love to have you come back and talk to us again.
1: Anytime, please reach out. I love chatting with you.
0: Good stuff. My good friend Keith Pochek. Make sure you check out his Substack page. Want to hear your thoughts, though? Email me, rick@therickSmithShow.com. Do we let him go? Do we let the fives just kind of, let Grandpa sit in the corner? rick@therickSmithShow.com. Right back. I'm Rick Smith, and this is Labor History in 2. On this day in labor history, the year was 1931. Canadian coal miners, their wives, and children marched through the streets of Estevan, Saskatchewan. The miners were on strike for union recognition and better pay and working conditions. Safety was a major concern for the 600 men and boys who worked in the mines. Water collected in many work areas. Too often, the mine companies failed to replace rotting timber, so roof cave-ins were frequent. Inadequate ventilation led to high concentrations of carbon dioxide. For braving this dangerous underground work, the miners earned only 25 cents for each ton of coal. The miners had joined the Mine Workers Union of Canada earlier that year. They called a strike in September, but coal mine operators refused to meet their demands. Miners and their families decided to demonstrate in the town of Estevan to gain community support. The mayor banned the demonstration and called upon the Royal Canadian Mounted Police to crush the march. The Mounties met several hundred miners and their families and attempted to block the procession. They opened fire on the unarmed crowd. Three striking miners were killed, and many others were wounded and arrested. Finally, on October 6th, the mine owners finally agreed to an 8-hour workday and a minimum wage of $4 a day. But they refused to recognize the union. It was not until the end of World War II that the United Mine Workers finally won recognition in the Saskatchewan coalfields. The strike remains a controversial event in Estevan. The three miners who were killed have the inscription, "Murdered by RCMP," on their headstones. Over the years, locals have alternately erased and restored these inscriptions. Labor History in 2 brought to you by the Illinois Labor History Society and The Rick Smith Show. For more information, go to laborhistoryin2.com, like us on Facebook, and follow us on the Twitters at Labor History in 2.
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0: So the reality is how do you survive? And it's good to talk to Keith. Haven't talked to him, had him on the show in some time. Cause look, I think he's one of my favorite people. I'll be honest. Always optimistic. One of those really bright guys, who I value his opinion and the idea of surviving the ride, but also learning the lessons. I mean, you know, as I went through, you know, yesterday a little bit, you think about some of the criming that's been going on by this administration, some of the stuff that they've gotten away with that desperately needs investigation. And I do think that the mass of people, once you start talking about all of the graft and all of the, once, if Democrats do what they say they're going to do, and that is investigate stuff, I do think you're going to find a more receptive ear. Are you ever going to get all of the Trump world? No, you're not. You're not all going to get all of them. There's going to be a large portion of them that are going to be there forever. But I'll tell you, these ads that are being run right now, they're political ads, and even Republicans are going, yeah, I'm uncomfortable with this because we got to go home and we got to run and we got to justify this insanity. Now the administration's saying, well, they're public service announcements, but they sure look a lot like the 2024 campaign ads, with a paid for by the U.S. government disclaimer at it. They sure look a lot like that. Just kind of throwing that out there. And understand, the hope is that we don't bury our heads. One of the things that I learned in 2011, and Republicans learned this as well, is that you can beat people into submission. You can just harass them to no end. And when they tried to recall Scott Walker, and they went out, it was just a constant barrage of political, you know, everything. People just that I talk to are just going, hey, I just want it to stop. I just want to be able to go to my kid's game and not have to worry about my phone ringing. I just want to be able to, you know, political season should only be a couple of weeks, shouldn't be a year, 2-year process. And Trump understands that. They understand the spaghetti theory. If you just keep bombarding people, you keep throwing stuff against the wall, you know, maybe an idea sticks. Or maybe people just get tired of cleaning up. And this is where I'm hoping that you look at all of this naming nonsense, got to put his name on the Kennedy Center, you know, the talk of putting it on the Ford, on the Ford Theater. You know, you just, the plaques of past presidents where you replaced one with an auto pen. Clinton's plaque notes that Hillary lost to Trump. I mean, this is childish stuff. The kind of stuff that you wouldn't allow your own child to get away with, let alone tell your child that they should emulate that person. But you go through the money stuff. I mean, it's incredible. You know, demanding that the DOJ pay him $230 million because the federal government investigated what I would argue were, you know, things that any one of us would have had to answer for. But this administration, they seem to get away with all of this. And none of it ever sticks. And it's because, well, the base doesn't care. So when I talk about immigration, as we did a little bit ago, I know people who say, you know, exactly what he is doing is what we want to do. We want to go and we want to make people miserable. We want to throw people out of the country in the belief that those jobs that they're abandoning or being taken from are somehow going to become family sustaining jobs that they're going to be willing to take. And unfortunately, look, as a union guy, I want to believe that. It just hasn't played itself out. Now, I know some will say, well, we just haven't done it enough. I'm listening to some red states. I'm listening to some red states squeal right now. I'm listening to some farmers and some dairy farmers, and I'm listening to some cattle people. They don't seem happy. They don't seem optimistic. They don't seem thrilled by what's going on, because I believe they all thought it was somebody else. I believe they didn't think it was going to be them. So this election cycle is going to be interesting, because with all of the nonsense, all of the con games, all of the criming, all of the stuff that is almost so much that the average person just isn't going to pay attention to it and just throw their hands up and go, I don't know. I got to tell you, it's scary times. Want to hear your thoughts? Email me, rick@therickSmithShow.com. Miss any portion of the program, grab the podcast. And as always, thanks so much for being here. We'll see you back here next time.

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On the show, you'll hear solutions journalism for social justice, fueling action, not despair. I'm Sonali Kolhatkar, host and executive producer. This week, I present a climate change special. First, we'll hear from award-winning journalist Joshua Frank, whose new book is called Bad Energy, The AI Hucksters, Rogue Lithium Extractors, and Wind Industrialists Who Are Selling Off Our Future. Frank's book is a warning against how not to transition to a green energy future, and an assertion of the fact that unfettered capitalism, which caused the problems of climate change, cannot be part of the solution. Then, in a case that's the first of its kind, a Washington woman is suing big oil companies like ExxonMobil over the 2021 death of her mother, whose cause of death was hyperthermia linked to a record-breaking heat dome in the Pacific Northwest. Mike Menno of the Center for Climate Integrity will share more about the case and whether suing big oil can help end fossil fuel domination. That's coming up in just a moment.

0: 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As climate change continues to wreak havoc on the planet, from Nepal's devastating floods to California's anticipated record-breaking Super El Nino storm system, anxiety over how to reverse climate change is high. But in his provocative new book, award-winning journalist and co-editor of the political magazine Counterpunch, Joshua Frank contends that if the transition to renewable energy is done in the same vein as fossil fuels, that is, haphazardly and with a consumption mindset based only on reaping profits, then we'll risk recreating the same sort of destruction that oil and gas have wreaked on the planet. Frank's new book is called Bad Energy: The AI Hucksters, Rogue Lithium Extractors, and Wind Industrialists Who Are Selling Off Our Future. Publishers Weekly calls the book, quote, a much-needed challenge to the green energy status quo, and environmentalist Will Potter, who called the book one that the climate movement needs, says, quote, you cannot consume your way out of a crisis caused by consumption. Joshua Frank recently showcased his book, Bad Energy, at the LA-based independent bookstore Skylight Books, where I interviewed him in front of a live audience. Here is that conversation.
1: It's a grim reality check about the cost of moving away from fossil fuels while preserving our capitalist system. Is it fair to say that your book is a critical look at the renewable energy revolution that so many people in the climate justice movement are fighting for?
2: Yeah, the answer is yes. That's the short answer. I really wanted to look at how this green energy transition is currently playing out under this system that we live in, right? I think a lot of people here probably have been to the Mojave Desert, and you drive that past these big wind turbines and solar fields, and you probably think in the back of your mind, well, this is great. This is a step in the right direction. We need to wean ourselves off of fossil fuels. But when you interrogate this stuff a little bit more and you talk to people, biologists and activists and indigenous people who have called this land home and they understand the ecology of the Mojave in particular, you start looking at these kind of projects a lot differently, right? And when you also then interrogate the companies that are behind them and their reasons for building out these big projects, you realize, well, it's not so much for, you know, protecting the environment or the climate. It's for profit, right? And as I read in that short piece there, the McDermott caldera acts as a carbon sink, just much like the Mojave does. And you probably look at, you know, you hear about the rainforest being a carbon sink. And of course we all, I hope, don't want to see the desecration of the rainforests, right, for mining or logging or anything else. Well, the Mojave and dry land deserts actually are also carbon sinks, but we don't talk about that. They account for about 20% of land-based carbon uptake, which means the fossil fuels that we emit, 20% of them of the land-based uptake is in our deserts. So when we build out there roads, we bulldoze Joshua trees, we destroy desert tortoise habitat, we're actually destroying that ecology's, that desert's ability to sequester carbon. So that's kind of was mind-blowing to me. Like, okay, we're going to build these huge solar plantations in this place that actually acts as a climate mitigator. Like, is this the best we can come up with? And I think tracing that and other projects throughout the book led me to believe that, no, we can do better, and this is not the right direction.
1: Let's talk about the technology that is on so many people's minds these days, and that's artificial intelligence. AI technology is just about a year ago was seen as this promise of, you know, something that would enable us to have more free time, and people were chat GPTing, you know, what film should I go see? And we're seeing a remarkable turnaround in large part because people have realized that what is needed to power this AI technology is not, you know, many people don't want to pay that price, which is living next to or near a data center. So how does that fit into the sort of fake climate solutions that are being sold to us? Do you worry that in addition to fossil fuel emissions, that we now have to contend with dealing with the impact of AI, which may further exacerbate this rush toward relying on electric and renewables, you know, in a way that's, mm-hmm. that we're going to pay a price for later.
2: Yeah. I mean, what we're seeing right now, and I'm sure a lot of everybody has heard about the water usage from these data centers and the electricity usage and how a lot of these data centers are now employing these modular natural gas plants because it's fast to deploy, it's cheap, and it can it can fuel these massive data centers and the power fluctuation that they need, which is why they're not, you know, building out large solar plantations, because it would take a lot of land to do so because these things are energy suckers. But one thing that they are not talking about that I don't hear enough about that's also related to the renewable transition is the amount of critical minerals that these plants need. A large data center, for example, needs tens of thousands of pounds of copper. Copper is literally in every electric product that we have. It's in these microphones, it's in our phones, it's in all the transmission lines and all the batteries. And by some estimates, just not even accounting for these AI data center boom, we're going to need hundreds of new open pit mines for copper by 2040, they're estimating. That's at the current pace. Now, when you factor in AI data centers and all of that's going to exponentially make that problem worse. And so one of the other things I explore in the book too is where are those mines happening, right? Much like how fossil fuels are on the margins and impacting rural communities, often indigenous communities and people in the global south, the mines are the same way, right? So a lot of these mines are in South America, Bolivia, Africa, and there is a race for these critical minerals. So what's happening right now is we're seeing the geopolitical chessboard change. And that's another component of this when we're looking at the energy transition, that if we're not analyzing the system that's behind it, we're simply they're planning to just replace fossil fuels with critical minerals. But the system will be in place, trillionaires will become billionaires, and they'll do a victory lap while the planet continues to suffer, all under the guise of fighting climate change, mind you. So it's a baffling kind of response when you really look at it on a global scale.
1: I remember when anti-war activists were in the streets saying no war for oil in the early 2000s, you know, we just marked the 25th anniversary of the September 11th attacks. And less than a couple of years later, we had the war on Iraq that was very obviously fought over oil. What you were just saying around Bolivia, around various African nations like Zambia, and you point out in your book, are we going to see wars around these minerals where instead of saying we don't want to fight a war over fossil fuel extraction, we're going to be saying we don't want to fight wars over minerals that are supposed to be part of this green revolution?
2: I think we're already seeing that develop, actually. Trump has gone after Greenland. I think maybe some of us are like, why the hell is he going after Greenland? Well, there's a lot of evidence that he wants to go after Greenland for their critical minerals. Greenland also has oil, but it's parked underneath those immense sheets of ice. But its mineral deposits, which include, I think, nickel and others, but graphite is its primary. Those are actually accessible to mining companies and conglomerates. So that's one interest there. Trump's also talked about getting critical minerals from Ukraine and from Russia and rare earth minerals. So he's already talking about this. And the reason he's talking about it is because China has the corner market on this. They control something like 90% or 70%, I think, of critical minerals globally. And they control about 90% of it, their processing.
1: And so they got a foothold in Africa pretty early on, right?
2: Absolutely. Yeah. And so the U.S. has been playing catch up. And I think Trump obviously is antagonistic towards green energy, but he understands that critical minerals are important to the economy. Not only for, you know, green energy products and batteries and those sorts of things, but also military tech and AI chips. So we are already seeing these kind of dynamics play out. And I write about how it's playing out in the South China Sea as well. Mm-hmm. And in places in South Africa, you know, Musk famously quoted or tweeted one time, in response to an accusation that the U.S. was behind the coup of Morales in Bolivia because they wanted Bolivia's lithium. And he said, oh, we'll coup whoever the hell we want, or I'm paraphrasing. But it was actually an admission by a oligarch. And this was before Trump was even in power, right? So, or I mean, it was his first term. So, you know, I think we're already seeing these kind of dynamics play out. Meanwhile, Trump is trying to open up huge mining in our own country. Just in Arizona, and I write about this in the book as well, in Oak Flat, it's outside of Phoenix. There is on sacred Apache land, they are planning a massive, massive, open pit mine. And that actually goes back to even the Obama administration. They've handed over these public lands to private interests. And it was a sinister land grab. And all efforts have fallen short, and the Supreme Court has refused to hear the case. And those engines on those bulldozers are probably be revving up any minute now. And it's a devastating, it's a beautiful place, an ecologically important place. And it's the spiritual Eden for the Apache. So, you know, this is happening in our own backyards too, and it's happening everywhere under the guise, mind you, of climate change.
1: I mentioned the Iraq war, but I mean, just what Trump has just done in Venezuela, very openly admitting that they now have control over Venezuelan oil. It seems as though we are at a point where we're not even transitioning away from fossil fuels in order to exploit renewable energy and minerals. We're just adding more things to extract and exploit. So on the other side of Trump, what we have are the Bidens and the Kamala Harrises and the Gavin Newsoms. So let's talk about Newsom. We're here in California. And you write about how California has waged a war on rooftop solar, preferring to instead have these giant solar deserts, solar farms in the desert. And that for everything that Newsom claims to be a, you know, climate champion, just like Biden, he has said one thing and done another. So tell us about what California's war on rooftop solar is all about and why.
2: Yeah. And well, this goes back to that earlier point about the Mojave, right? That we see these big solar installations and we think, oh, this is great. Well, it's not so great, and we talked about some of those reasons. But why they're building out there and not on rooftops, it's pretty clear, actually. And you might remember, for those who have lived in California for over the last 15, 20 years, there was a heyday for rooftop solar. You could walk anywhere, and someone was trying to tell you, you can buy rooftop solar. There was all these incentives and subsidies to do so. Well, it was great. There was a big solar boom happening in the state. But what it was doing was cutting into the bottom lines of PG&E and SoCal Edison, which are publicly traded companies that have a fiduciary responsibility to continue to give returns to their investors, right? And they don't make money, believe it or not, on the energy they sell you. They make money on expanding and maintaining the grid. So when you build on the rooftops instead of, you know, out in the desert or somewhere else, they stopped building transmission lines. And in fact, there was a report, I think in 2021, that rooftop solar had saved ratepayers somewhere like $16 billion or something like this.
1: And not just wealthy homeowners, right?
2: No, definitely not. And they saved ratepayers this amount because all these transmission lines were canceled. And they were canceled because they couldn't expand the grid because people were putting rooftop solar with government subsidies on their roofs. And it was fantastic. It was huge. Like we were actually setting the standard of what you can do to combat climate change on the solar level. Well, Gavin Newsom, since he was mayor of San Francisco, has been very tight with PG&E. They've been in his back pocket for quite some time. There's been a revolving door with his administration, which I interrogate. And they lobbied him very, very hard, and the CPUC, which is the California Public Utilities Commission, to essentially gut this rooftop solar program. And at the same time, open up public lands for massive solar development. So we've seen this shift from rooftops to these industrial scale projects at the expense of the environment. And what's happened, sadly, is that the climate goals, which I believe were pretty modest, are now not being going to be met because they've gutted this program that was being so successful. And we're seeing this play out across the country now. Because as one of the people I quote in the book says, you know, where California goes, there goes the country. And it is true. And we're seeing that play out elsewhere as well.
1: Well, let's continue our uplifting conversation about...
2: I promise you there is some uplifting story.
1: Because now we're going to take aim at wind farms and hydro energy. Why? Yeah. Bad. Why are those... what is the extractive nature of those sources of renewable energy that are going to basically, you know, screw us over in the future?
2: Well, I also write about this too. I don't want everybody to walk away thinking like all energy is bad energy. That is not the point. And I think the rooftop solar is an example. It's more interrogating the way that this is rolling out. Another example, like you mentioned, is wind. And this one really baffled me because generally, I mean, I understand that there's impacts from wind, but wind is still a renewable resource that I think that we should be harnessing. But the way in which it's happening right now is totally insane. And, I went to Wyoming and I visited a town where a solar farm is being developed by a oil billionaire out of Colorado. It is a 500 square mile solar farm that they have constructed or in the process of constructing. It's called the Trans West transmission line, I think. And that transmission line is going to be 700 miles long to feed California. It's completely insane to think that we need to harness the wind energy in Wyoming for us. And that transmission line, it takes a lot of copper. It's going through really important biological and ecological areas. And so you just have to start thinking about, like, is this really, you know, I support wind energy, but it's like, is this the best we can come up with as an answer to this? Well, and of course, the developer of this project is very frank about his intentions, and it is not about the climate, it's about money. He wants to make money, and he's like, I'm a capitalist, and this is profitable. So I think that, you know, I think we need to start looking at some of these things that generally we should support and be a little bit more critical about who's supporting them, why they're happening, and who they impact. You know, and talking to the locals there in Wyoming, they're like, look, this is just kind of par for the course. They come in here, they take our coal, they take our, you know, our natural resources. Now they're going to take our wind. It's like, and what do we get? You know, that wind farm is not going to supply, not even going to go down to Denver. You know, it's not going to help anybody nearby. It's going to come to California. You have to scratch your head and wonder, like, really? Like, is this the best we can come up with? An example, though, that is positive is in Long Beach, they are planning to do a wind farm off of Long Beach in the port of Long Beach. And generally, you know, of course, we need to look at all the factors and, you know, what can it impact. But it's going to be supplying, you know, this area, which is far better and closer than Wyoming, you know, four or five states away or whatever it is. So there's, you know, we have to look at these things and we have to say, look, is this technology in and of itself can be good or it can be employed, you know, it can be developed in a negative way.
1: So the elephant in the room in your book is the part of the book that I want to discuss that I'm most interested in discussing, your conclusion, the delusion of endless growth, because in the end, it's capitalism. And so this is the running theme throughout your book that seems to be the thing that many of us don't want to address, because the idea that if we create competitive incentives around electric vehicles and solar power, you know, if we can do that in such a way that the market naturally transitions us away from fossil fuel emissions, we are going to be able to have this economic growth and a sustainable future. But that is a lie according to bad energy. Am I right?
2: I mean, it's a lie according to physics. I mean, at a certain point, we are going to run out of resources. And even if you believe that nuclear power is the answer, which I interrogate, you need uranium, right? Uranium will eventually run out. You're going to run out of all of these critical minerals if we don't slow down. And I think that is a reality that economics can't fix. And I'm not the only one talking about this. There's a lot of people talking about it, but it is a delusion that we can continue to grow endlessly on a planet of finite resources. It might be why Elon Musk wants to inhabit Mars, you know, because he, on some level, he probably understands, like, we're going to run out, you know. Billionaires see the planet as a resource to extract, which Naomi Klein and Astra Taylor write about in their book. And I think that that is a theme on the ground, you know, what's happening. I think this is playing out in real time. And I don't know how long it's going to take, you know, and I don't know if we'll make it to the point where we're still around if we continue down this road. But I think we need to really seriously look at this problem and be more sophisticated about our answers, because, you know, you'll probably read about it tomorrow that there's been, this carbon capture project in Finland has pulled 800,000 tons of CO2 out of the atmosphere. That's you know, about 11 minutes worth of global emissions or something crazy. And you're like, well, at the same time, we're destroying habitats that are natural carbon sinks. Like, why aren't we talking about protecting those areas? You know, ultimately, I don't believe that technology can fix the problems that we've created.
1: Right. And technology is being designed to make somebody money, right? And so let's get into that a little bit more, because if rooftop solar was squashed in California because it wasn't making PG&E money, then there is a problem with the system that enables that and allows for that. And if enough people understood that that was the reason why rooftop solar was being squashed, and the reason why things like the Eaton Fire in Altadena played out, that maybe they would start demanding a renewable energy transition that is absolutely not money dependent, or profit dependent, I should say. And so if we start, I mean, with that framing, can we have a smart transition? And I'm asking you that even though you start out your book saying, I don't have the answers and this isn't about solutions, but I do solutions journalism, so I'm going to press you for something.
2: Yeah. I mean, I feel like what I'm doing with my own work is sort of it's a diagnostic tool. I think that is first and foremost what we have to do in order to come up with reasonable solutions, because the solution that we're employing now isn't a solution. But certainly I have ideas about what we ought to be doing. One thing I know for a fact is that no one person has all the solutions, and I think that we need to come up with these solutions collectively and democratically. But one thing that I'm very hopeful about, despite how horrific they are data centers, because I believe that data centers right now are cutting across political lines, ideological lines, in the people's opposition to them. And I think it's a real moment for those of us in advocacy work to use those data centers and the opposition to them as a galvanizing and education tool, that we can explain that these data centers are not only connected to climate change, right? They're not only connected to big tech that's driving it, they're driven to capitalism and speculative capitalism at that, not to mention all of the threats that AI pose that we're now hearing about, which we've known for quite some time. So I feel like this is an amazing moment that we can come together to oppose this beast that everybody, okay, maybe that's an extreme, but most people don't like, you know, infiltrating their lives, and has real world impacts.
1: So public opinion polls shifted. Last year was something like 40% of people surveyed were against data centers. That's now up to 75%. Plus, there seem to be the sort of.
2: I think Trump said something, I think today, even on Truth Social, about how he supported data centers, and he got ripped apart by his own constituency on his crazy platform.
1: Yeah, they are a physical manifestation of something that feels intangible. I mean, you can't protest ChatGPT; it's a website, but you can protest the data center that runs the servers that ChatGPT relies on, or better still, because ChatGPT. Honestly, is a small potatoes in the grand scheme of things. It's surveillance technology, processing all that data that flock cameras are sweeping up, right?
2: Well, and it's AI.
1: Waymo cars.
2: It's right. It's AI weapons, and right. it's all kinds of things. I mean, Gaza has been a testing ground, right? There's some really tangible things that AI employs, but in our backyards, all over the country, these data centers are being rolled out, and they're supported by big tech. And I think it's a really tangible thing. You know, I talk about the theories of degrowth a little bit in the book and some of the people that are influential to me in that regard. But I'm not a philosopher, and I'm a journalist, and I want to see how these things play out on the ground. What does it look like? Who are being impacted by these things? And what does this concept of degrowth actually mean tangibly in a capitalist system? And I think an example of degrowth is stopping data centers from being developed. That is a real tangible thing that we can tackle.
1: You take the trouble in your book to point out that you don't consider population slowdown as a solution.

0: party and have electricity and have water, clean water. But we also, we need to tone it down in the developed world, for sure.
1: It's very paternalistic to talk about telling those people over there to stop having so many babies. And interestingly enough, the best way to do that is to ensure girls' education, which is the strongest correlation. Every country shows that when girls have access to education, they want to have fewer babies, because why the hell not? Let's talk about, finally, let's kind of wrap up this conversation with what you think the immediate future holds for promising green energy, because, you know, Nepal, the Eaton fire, which you open your book talking about, climate change is happening faster than I think many projects or many scientists predicted and projections predicted. Mm-hmm. And it seems like we don't really have very much time left. So as somebody who is so enmeshed in this, unless you seem perfectly fine with constant deep despair, you must have your finger on the pulse of something that you're hoping will be promising way out of this.
0: Yeah, I mean, I think that we just experienced, and we're in the process of experiencing, one of the biggest environmental victories of my lifetime, which is the dismantlement of the dams along the Klamath River in Northern California. This is a river that was being strangled for decades, that was drying up, salmon were going extinct. The native tribes there that were relying on that river were being malnourished. I mean, there was just so much immense horror that these dams created. And it took decades of struggle, both in the streets and in the courts, to get those dams to come down. And they did come down, and we are seeing the salmon return. And I think seeing a river come back to life is probably equivalent to, you know, creating a child or something, right? Like, this is an amazing victory. And I draw a lot of hope from those kind of things. And, you know, I also think that we talk about, like, these big global existential threats, and it might seem redundant to say, you know, think global, act local. But when you're thinking about ecosystems and you're thinking about the way people live, I think it's important to understand those things, right? Like, so I was on a podcast earlier this morning, and the host, they're based in Portland, and we're talking about dams on the Columbia River. And that is a different problem than we face down here, right? And it's a different problem than they face in Chicago or in Maryland or wherever you live. And I think there's ways in which we can understand that when we act local, we're actually part of a bigger ecosystem. And I really also want to hammer home this, the importance of understanding that human beings are part of ecosystems. We often think of ourselves as separate from the environment, that we're, oh, it's over there, it's happening over there, it doesn't matter to us. Well, clean air matters, clean water matters, you know, and we are part of these ecosystems that sustain our lives. And so I think it's really important when we're thinking about this, battling this, again, this enormous existential threat of climate chaos, that we can do things at the local level that can make a difference to the broader ecosystem.
1: Right. You write in your book about biodiversity and the perils of decreasing biodiversity, which is not something that I think enough people think about on a day-to-day basis. I mean, yes, we worry when we think about the enormous numbers of plants and animals that are going extinct and will be going extinct, but then we move on because, you know, we may think about the coming El Nino because that impacts us directly, but we're not necessarily linking it to disappearing species. Why should that be?
0: Yeah. You know, important? Well, I think with biodiversity, I think what's happened in the conversations in the environmental community is that climate change dominates, right? And so we often don't look at the other problems, and they are dual problems that carry similar existential threats to mankind and to the world. And the loss of biodiversity is one of them. Now, oftentimes it's linked to climate change, but oftentimes it's not. You know, industrial agriculture has wrecked biodiversity. So has logging, you know. So there's a lot of different things going on. And
1: well, people might say, so what? So what if it's, you know, so.
0: Well, they'll say so what until they don't have food to eat or clean water to drink. And I think that's a reality that a lot of this world is facing right now. In Iowa right now, they're facing a huge problem with the runoff of nitrates, and the cancer rates in Iowa are astronomically skyrocketing. It's impacting the elections there.

0: And because this is obviously the, you know, the breadbasket of the country. So we have to think about these things in a different way. And again, the theme through all of that, biodiversity destruction and also climate change, climate chaos, is capitalism.
1: You know, we're just a few weeks out from the midterm elections, and there's lots of Gavin Newsoms running through our electoral system, saying one, promising one thing, seemingly liberal, and doing, you know, the kind of thing that, and it's hard to keep up because it's hard to know what to believe and what not to, and we're not all journalists who are digging into these issues. And so do we need to start really thinking about candidates who take a clear stand on capitalism?
0: Yes. And not only capitalism. I mean, I won't name names, but there is someone in some of our colleagues at a publication that we are maybe ideologically different than in some ways, that think we shouldn't be talking about the climate. And I think it's really dangerous because it affects all of us, and we should be talking about capitalism because it affects all of us, and it's tied into all of the problems. You know, you can't talk about racism without talking about capitalism. You have to talk about this. You have to talk about the underlying if it's not comfortable, that's not our problem, right? And I think we've far too long tried to be comfortable, but politics isn't comfortable. And I think Trump's proved that, right? And I think we have to be fierce in our opposition to fascism. And I think that we can't go by what the polls might, you know, tell us we need to do.
1: Some would argue that fascism is just the predictable outcome of capitalism.
0: I think that's accurate.
1: Thank you so much, Joshua.
0: Thank you for having me.
2: My guest has been Joshua Frank. He's an award-winning California-based journalist and co-editor of the political magazine Counterpunch. He's the author of Atomic Days, The Untold Story of the Most Toxic Place in America, and a co-author of several books, including The Big Heat, Earth on the Brink. His work regularly appears in Tom Dispatch, The Nation, Earth Island Journal, and other outlets. He recently showcased his latest book at the LA-based independent bookstore Skylight Books, where I interviewed him in front of a live audience. The book is called Bad Energy, The AI Hucksters, Rogue Lithium Extractors, and Wind Industrialists Who Are Selling Off Our Future. I'm Sonali Kohatkar, host and executive producer of Rising Up with Sonali, an independently produced, subscriber-supported program nationally syndicated to radio stations, free speech TV, and podcast platforms. I'm Sonali Kohatkar, award-winning journalist and host of Rising Up with Sonali. At a time when record numbers of people are being violated and killed at the hands of ICE agents, the fight for immigrant justice is more important than ever. In my newly published book, Breaking ICE, Community Defense Against State Terror and MAGA Fascism, I bring you the voices of nearly 20 frontline activists and academics, storytellers, and more.
3: While the rhetoric claims to have been targeting the worst of the worst and going after criminals, the reality is that we saw something completely different.
4: Immigration enforcement is no longer protecting the congressional rights of unaccompanied children.
5: We know of many, many cases who had some type of documented status who were told after trying to present their documentation, that doesn't matter.
6: They all benefit from migrant labor, but they are not willing to accept people's humanity.
7: And we made them MS-13 transnational gang by deporting them and sending them to a country that had no resources.
8: I think a lot of our folks may know their rights as it relates to local police, but what does it mean when you're being approached by the National Guard?
9: Like, this might be like a different arm of this carceral system, but it's really actually coming from the same place.
10: The idea of enforcing immigration through the definitions and limitations of citizenship is old. It's part of a system of both domestic and international policing.
11: When you break down the foundation of great replacement theory in its component parts, almost every one of those ideas have a long-standing history in the United States.
12: The echoes are really powerful because it reminds me of the civil rights movement in the 1950s and 1960s.
13: This is the civil rights moment of our generation.
14: The time is now for people throughout the country to deeply understand the power and practice of nonviolence, especially in challenging injustice.
15: At the beginning of 2025, we launched our Defend and Recruit playbook. We foresaw that, okay, this thing that we figured out, other people are going to have to figure it out.
16: There's enough of us that feel the necessity to be out there and the necessity to put our life on the line like that.
17: If not for the work and the organized resistance of the Community Self-Defense Coalition, things would be much, much worse.
18: It's not simply a matter of representation, but this idea that if we have enough non-white people and women and queer and trans people telling their stories, that it will significantly transform the country itself.
19: You make trinkets with trash and you sell those trinkets to the gringos. You do what you can, but you don't sit around feeling sorry for yourself. That's not a Mexican attitude.
20: What is our plan? And how are we manifesting that in all of the ways we can? Meeting with each other, holding space, making art, normalizing our ideas.
21: So important to show solidarity with immigrants because we're doing it not just for immigrants, but we're also doing it for the fight for democracy.
2: Published by Seven Stories Press, Breaking Ice, Community Defense Against State Terror and MAGA Fascism is now available via independent booksellers everywhere. 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A Washington woman is suing major oil companies such as ExxonMobil over the death of her mother in 2021 when a massive heat dome in the Pacific Northwest resulted in her mother's death. A judge has just ruled that the case can go to trial in what may be one of the first such lawsuits of its kind. As the U.S. remains in the grip of a deadly heat wave this summer, could such lawsuits help stop the ongoing destruction of our climate? My guest is Mike Mino, the communications director at the Center for Climate Integrity, which is a nonprofit advocacy group supporting communities in their efforts to hold big oil companies accountable for their climate deception and the resulting harms. Welcome to the program, Mike.
22: Sonali, thanks so much for having me.
2: So tell me first about Misty Leon. This is the woman who I referenced, whose mother passed away in 2021. What were the circumstances of her mother's death, and how is she making the case that it's linked to the actions of oil companies like Exxon?
22: Well, across the United States right now, there are dozens of state and local governments that are fighting in court to put companies like Exxon, Chevron, BP, and Shell on trial for deceiving the public about the harm of fossil fuels and to make them pay for the resulting damages that their deception caused. But Ms. Leon's case is unique in that it is the first of its kind to seek to hold big oil companies accountable for their role in an individual's death in a climate-related disaster. So as your listeners may know, the 2021 Pacific Northwest heat dome was a massively destructive event. Hundreds, if not thousands, of people died across the Pacific Northwest in the United States and Canada. And it was an event that climate scientists determined would have been virtually impossible without fossil-fueled climate change. And so Ms. Leon is seeking to hold these companies accountable for her mother's heat death in this disaster. Her mother was in Seattle on, I think, the third day in a row where the temperature was above 100 degrees. She was found unresponsive in her car, and the medical examiner determined that her death was caused by hyperthermia, which is something that, you know, until recently didn't get talked about as much as hypothermia, which more people are familiar with when, you know, a body dies of the cold. But in this circumstance, at the time that medical examiners got to Julie Leon, Misty's mother, her body was well north of 100 degrees internal temperature. I think it was towards 110, according to the complaint. And what Misty's case and her lawyers argue is similar to what state and local governments are arguing in their cases, which is that major oil and gas companies decades ago knew, their own scientists told them internally, that if we kept burning fossil fuels, it would lead to, in the words of one internal Exxon document, potentially catastrophic events, just like the 2021 Pacific Northwest heat dome. But rather than share this information with the public, big oil conspired to launch a decades-long deception campaign where they sought to push doubts about climate science, where they sought to work together to muddy the waters, to block climate action that they saw as a threat to their profits. And essentially what that decades-long deception campaign did is it stole a generation's worth of time when action could have been taken and we could have averted the worst of some of these climate disasters that many communities right now, as I'm speaking to you, are living through. So this specific case is trying to hold the companies accountable for their failure to warn about the harms that they knew their products would cause and to hold them accountable for their deceptive conduct. But the fact that a judge has now ruled that it can move toward trial is a major step forward for accountability, not just for this one family, but for communities all across the country who are now suffering because of Big Oil's decades-long deception.
2: How does one tell between climate and weather? How is the case being made that that particular heat wave was specifically linked to climate change and not just anomalous weather patterns? Because our weather history, our climate history is littered with individuals such patterns where even before our climate was constantly having to deal with fossil fuel emissions, there would every now and then just be an extreme weather event.
22: Well, I think anyone of a certain age who can look back over enough time just knows as a matter of common sense that the climate we are all living in today is not what we had a few years ago or certainly decades ago. You know, places like the Pacific Northwest did not see those types of mass heat death events like they did in 2021 and like too many communities are seeing now. I mean, just over the 4th of July holiday, likely dozens, if not hundreds of Americans died due to the extreme heat that we're seeing. And what climate scientists look at is, you know, how likely would this have been in a normal climate, right? Was it a 1 in 1,000 year event? But what we're seeing is now we have multiple of these 1 in 1,000 year events happening more and more frequently. And there are studies that are coming out all the time, especially about these extreme heat events, where climate scientists with greater and greater accuracy are able to identify what role the warming planet played in intensifying these events. You know, we're seeing the European heat waves being studied and having thousands of excess deaths attributed to them, right? People who are landing in emergency rooms and morgues that in previous years we just would not have seen because the weather was not as extreme. The heat was not as extreme. And so that's something that, you know, this particular complaint and others address, but it's ultimately something that would come up at trial. But I think, you know, to really emphasize something that's at the core of the number of lawsuits facing big oil companies in the United States, it is not simply that these companies have been fueling climate pollution. More importantly, it's their deceptive conduct, right? A way to think of these lawsuits is they're just like any other form of corporate accountability, whether it's lawsuits against tobacco companies, opioid companies, the lawsuits we're now seeing against social media companies. When corporations knowingly sell a harmful product and then deceive the public about the harms that they know will result, we have a long tradition of holding those parties accountable in court. And that's exactly what the parties in this case and in dozens of state and local governments across the country are trying to do. In fact, today, right, 1 in 4 Americans live somewhere that's suing Big Oil for climate deception.
2: And I want to ask you about the national picture, but just staying on Misty Dion's case, it seems as though you pointing out that Big Tobacco and the lawsuits, the successful lawsuits against Big Tobacco can be such a good model. It used to be that when people would blame cancer on companies like tobacco companies, it was easy for those companies to turn around and say, well, your cancer, you can't link your cancer directly to those cigarettes you were smoking. It could be from any number of things because cancer can just happen for other environmental reasons. So you're saying that it's a fact that these companies have hidden and have been shown to have deceived the public that is what matters more. And that there's legal precedent. Is that setting up Misty Leon's case for a more successful outcome?
22: You know, it's the evidence of that deception that oil companies are terrified of facing in a courtroom.
2: And there's so much evidence, right? Like a lot of paper trails.
22: Reams and reams of internal industry documents obtained through whistleblowers and journalists and congressional investigation that show clearly that major fossil fuel companies knew and lied. And now what communities are saying is, we're paying the price for your lies, and it's time for these companies to be held accountable. And, you know, again, this is not isolated to this one case. There are more and more communities across the country where courts are saying that they have a right to go toward trial. And in response, the fossil fuel industry is in absolute panic mode. One of the tactics they are now taking to try to get out of these cases is not to simply fight them in court, but in fact going outside of court to lobby Congress and state legislatures for outright immunity for their role in the climate crisis. And that would be a truly unprecedented legal shield that would strip the public of their right to hold these corporations accountable for the harm they've caused.
2: In the larger context of all of this, that, you know, may not necessarily be relevant to these lawsuits is that A, the entire Northern Hemisphere seems in the grip of, heat waves from the US to Europe. But that B, we are also in the midst of a war with this very, you know, this fuel resource, this energy source is, not very practical to keep relying on, because if one narrow waterway can be blocked and disrupt global supplies and send prices skyrocketing, it seems fairly impractical, right? I mean, there's this broader context of pointing out just how ludicrous it is that we continue to rely on this source of energy.
22: Well, I'm glad you brought that up, and it begs the question, why is the world so reliant on oil and gas still in 2026? Why does a blockade in the Strait of Hormuz have such dire economic consequences across the world? And the fact is, it's not because we don't have cleaner and cheaper energy alternatives. It's because the fossil fuel industry for decades has fought tooth and nail to keep us addicted to their products. In fact, you know, one of the many lawsuits that fossil fuel companies are facing in the U.S. is from the state of Michigan, which has filed a federal antitrust suit that argues that big oil companies, instead of acting as competitors in the marketplace, they actually conspired together to block clean energy competition to ensure that they would have a hold on the marketplace, and that it was ultimately consumers who now have fewer energy choices and are dealing with an energy transition that could have been a much more further along if it not were for the fossil fuel industry's concerted and coordinated efforts to deceive the public and keep us hooked on their dirty and dangerous products.
2: So let's talk about other lawsuits similar to the one that Misty Leon is bringing based on the death of her mother. Where else are such lawsuits being pursued? I remember years ago there was a lawsuit brought by a group of young people, Our Children's Trust, I believe it was called, that seemed to very slowly move through the legal system and then I believe just ended up not going anywhere. But this case seems slightly different. And are there others now like it that are popping up that seem to be following that same path?
22: Yeah, so to be clear, we're talking about a different type of lawsuit than the type that folks may have seen groups of young people filing. Those were cases filed.
2: They were saying that it was their future being jeopardized. Yeah.
22: Well, and they were filing those cases against the federal and in some cases state governments. Where here we're talking about lawsuits filed by state and local governments against major fossil fuel companies. So if folks visit our website at climateintegrity.org, you can see a map of where all these cases are. But today there are 11 states and dozens of communities from Hawaii to Maine that have brought these types of lawsuits and are currently fighting in court to be able to put the evidence of big oil's deception in front of a jury. Many of these cases are passing a stage called the motion to dismiss. That's what this wrongful death case out of Washington State just passed, where the oil companies file motions to dismiss the case a court looks at the arguments and says, no, this case should go forward. And so we've seen communities such as Boulder, Colorado, Honolulu, Hawaii, and in states like Massachusetts, Minnesota, Vermont, Connecticut, reach this part of litigation and courts say these cases can move forward. Now, as I said earlier, the fossil fuel industry, as you can imagine, has pretty much outright said, we don't want to be the next big tobacco. And they are in absolute panic mode, fighting tooth and nail to escape accountability. They've been pleading with the U.S. Supreme Court to take up one of these cases for years. And earlier this year, the court agreed to take a case out of Boulder, Colorado that's going to be heard by the court this fall. That is one specific case in one specific place, you know, making one specific set of arguments. But that is going to be a really big moment for people to pay attention to this fall. The case is filed by the city and county of Boulder, Colorado against ExxonMobil and Suncor Energy. And the justices will be hearing some issues in that case that are relevant to many of the others.
2: So this is different from the individual case that that Ms. De Leon has brought in Washington about her mother. There are states that are actually suing, but are there other cases of individuals as well?
22: No, this Ms. De Leon's case is the first of its kind. So like I said, while there's many state and local governments that, you know, going back to 2017, 2018 have brought these lawsuits and they're slowly making their way through the courts, this case out of Washington State is the first that is seeking to hold oil companies accountable for an individual's death in a climate disaster.
2: And does it matter whether it's being brought by an individual or a state government? I suppose, you know, in terms of wanting to see the big picture and wanting to hold big oil accountable, is it a matter of trying everything?
22: They're different cases bringing different arguments, right? So these are mostly cases being brought under various state laws. Some, like this case out of Boulder, Colorado, are seeking to make companies pay for climate damages that they knew their products would fuel. You know, Boulder is where in 2021 they had the Marshall Fire, the most destructive wildfire in Colorado history. But then there are other cases like a lawsuit that Massachusetts has against ExxonMobil that could go to trial as soon as next year that's focused on consumer protection claims, basically saying, hey, you deceived the people of Massachusetts in violation of our state consumer protection laws. And I think an important thing to underline about these cases is none of these lawsuits are seeking to solve the climate crisis. What these lawsuits are about is accountability. We still need clean energy solutions and to speed the transition. And we still need federal and state climate action to, make the climate crisis not as bad as it currently is and will continue to be. But what these cases are all about is holding the actors who got us in this mess accountable. You know, I think one way to think about this is the lawsuits against tobacco companies weren't seeking to cure lung cancer. They were seeking to make the companies pay for public health harms that they knowingly caused. And that's what many of these lawsuits are focusing on. It's the monetary damages that climate change is causing to communities that now have to pay to protect their residents and their infrastructure from greater and greater extreme weather events. But it's also just the fact that in the U.S., you should not be able, under the law, to knowingly sell a dangerous product and lie to consumers about its effects. And so these are very important cases that are facing a lot of opposition from the fossil fuel industry and in their political allies.
2: Thank you so much, Mike. Good luck to you.
22: Thanks for having me.
2: My guest has been Mike Mino, the Communications Director for the Center for Climate Integrity. And I'm Sonali Kohatkar, host and executive producer of Rising Up with Sonali, an independently produced subscriber-supported program nationally syndicated to radio stations, free speech, TV, and podcast platforms.

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Simpsons.

Thank you.

0: Well, it's extraordinary that even the Trump administration's numbers show that consumers will be worse off.
1: Well, you're assuming they give a damn, Pete Buttigieg.

0: Groundswell Fellow, says me from bradblog.com. Thank you very much for joining us today. There is new polling out today from the USA division of a Canadian somewhat center-right polling outfit named Angus Reid that finds Democrats now lead Republicans on generic polling for who Americans would like to see in control of the U.S. House next year. Democrats now lead Republicans, according to this poll anyway, by 16 points, which is a lot of points.
1: Yes, that's a lot.
0: That said, for now, that poll is a bit of an outlier in that most generic U.S. House polling is currently showing Democrats with a lead of anywhere from 8 to 11 points over Republicans, which is already, frankly, quite large in terms of this type of polling on this particular question. But the new Angus Reid USA polling, at least, would seem to suggest that things are not getting better for Republicans right now, to say the least, as so-called non-MAGA Republicans in small part and independents who previously voted for Donald Trump by much larger part appear to now be turning toward voting for Democrats this year, if you believe any of the polling. At the same time, reports are out today from the Conference Board that U.S. consumer confidence plunged to a near 12.5-year low in September, with households expecting a deterioration in business and labor market conditions over the next 6 months amid the Middle East conflict and rising interest rates. And down in Texas, Governor Greg Abbott declared a statewide disaster on Monday. No, not in advance of the coming fallout, the coming potential disaster from Hurricane Polo across the Lone Star State.
1: Of course not.
0: Which is expected to cause major flooding in the days ahead. But Governor Abbott, who is also running for re-election this year and in a close race, we are told, Governor Abbott declared a statewide disaster on Monday over the soaring price of diesel fuel created by Donald Trump's war. The 30-day disaster declaration in Texas, which can be extended indefinitely, allowed Abbott to lift some restrictions on commercial transportation, which he said will alleviate some of the elevated costs. Diesel fuel is used in farming and commercial equipment, so elevated prices are passed through to consumers in the form of higher costs for goods at the grocery store, as you probably know. How much good this declaration of disaster over diesel prices will actually do to lower costs in Texas? Well, that remains to be seen, but as noted, it is an election year. Greg Abbott is running for election against Gina Hinojosa, a Democrat who is said to be, well, at least within striking distance. As to that flooding from Hurricane Polo, well, that is likely coming as well. Hopefully, Abbott will be as concerned about that as he is about diesel prices, as the fallout from Polo is just one of three storms now affecting Americans, from Tropical Storm Nolo in Hawaii to the nor'easter that slammed the U.S. East Coast over the weekend, all of them exacerbated by our warming oceans caused by man-made climate change, and as all covered in our Green News Report with Desi Doyen later this hour.
1: Yes, a whole lot coming up.
0: But with all of that underway, it sure does seem like a strange time for Donald Trump to institute a new rule that, according to experts at the, a new rule at the Department of Transportation that, according to experts, will increase gas prices for American consumers and make our climate crisis even worse. But, yup, that's what Donald Trump did with the release of a final new rule that will lower mileage standards for cars and light trucks on Monday, rolling back another set of landmark Biden-era regulations that were actually meant to lower costs for consumers, in particular on gasoline, amongst other things. Oh, and we will discuss with our guest today, Dan Becker, of the Center for Biological Diversity, who helped institute the previous regulations under both Barack Obama

0: and Joe Biden about the fact that Trump's new rule, he says, appears to be unlawful, according to Dan Becker. We will discuss momentarily, but very quickly, with the 2026 midterms always on our mind these days, as early voting is already underway in many states, this is somewhat disturbing. As you likely know, since taking office for a second term, Donald Trump has gutted the Department of Homeland Security's Cybersecurity and Infrastructure Security Agency, or CISA, which was, and I guess still is, responsible for helping to oversee and protect election and voting systems as critical infrastructure. Even though Trump has largely gutted CISA, because the man that Donald Trump initially put in charge of that new agency years ago during his first term found no evidence that the election was stolen from Donald Trump in 2020. So the entire thing had to be gutted by and large. At the same time, over at the FBI, the other agency that might help protect against malign foreign influence in our elections, including via computer hacking interference from foreign adversaries, the FBI has also seen its counterintelligence and cybersecurity operations gutted by Donald Trump and his FBI director, Kash Patel, over the past year. And more recently, two of the top cybersecurity experts and counterterrorism experts at the agency were moved out of their jobs because apparently they were not aggressive enough in taking action against threats said to have been made against Stephen Miller's podcaster wife. So it is disturbing with all of that, to say the least, to see the news this week that, as the New York Times reports, the theft by a criminal hacking group of reams of sensitive personal data involving potentially tens of thousands of former and current FBI employees is emerging as one of the nation's worst breaches of sensitive government information, leaving the Bureau rushing to protect its personnel as an uncertain deadline set by the hackers looms. Nearly a week after the group, known as Shiny Hunters, revealed that it had pilfered intimate details about Bureau personnel from the agency's jobs portal and threatened to leak them online, FBI investigators are still piecing together now how this breach even took place and the total damage from it. The hack appears to have swept up home addresses, social security numbers, secretive job assignments, and much more, according to a New York Times analysis. On Friday, Bureau leaders in an internal memo to its rank and file declared the hack a cybersecurity incident and acknowledged its employees had personal information stolen. The memo said the agency would offer virtual briefings in the weeks ahead and instructed employees to remain vigilant at home and at work, report any unsolicited contacts or threats, avoid answering calls from unknown numbers, and set up voicemail accounts with AI-generated voices. This is Kash Patel's FBI. In announcing the hack, the group known as Shiny Hunters, believed to be a loose collective of young hackers operating across the globe, said that it had targeted the FBI as retribution for a public advisory the Bureau had issued in the spring, warning that the group was known to harass victims and family members with threatening or coercive maneuvers. In their note, the hackers demanded that the FBI, quote, correct or simply remove the advisory or risk further consequences. It's also unclear just how much sensitive information the hackers apparently stole, but a sample of records that the hackers have shared with the Times and other news outlets includes new hires, as well as retired ones with birth dates ranging from the early 1940s to the mid-2000s. Current and former U.S. officials said that potentially all of it appeared to be authentic. A Times review of the sample found that it contained a range of private personal data, including the names, home addresses, phone numbers, work emails, social security numbers, and birth dates and hire dates of current and former FBI personnel, names and numbers for spouses and other emergency contacts, including in some cases parents, siblings, even children, employee ID numbers used for the TSA's pre-check program, which could aid spies in tracking travel itineraries of agents, including those that work undercover, names of the units in which FBI personnel are employed and their job titles, extraordinarily sensitive assignments, including counterintelligence, narcotics, and various desks focused on Russia, China, and Iranian national security threats. Oh, that's all. Just that. Security experts said that given the breadth of the records, they would be of enormous value if they were acquired by foreign spies who could use the material to build elaborate dossiers on FBI agents, including those who may be undercover or later assigned to such a post, and track them for years, if not decades. That sounds bad. So if the FBI, which is supposed to help prevent computer systems across the entire nation from being hacked and or help to hunt down those who are able to do so, if the FBI itself cannot protect itself against this kind of infiltration, well, how concerned should we be about the voting and election systems run by county election officials right now without the help that they used to be able to rely on from the federal government, from CISA, the Cybersecurity and Infrastructure Agency that was specifically focused on helping states and counties to protect their voting tabulation and registration systems from malevolent attack? Well, don't worry, because our always-on-the-ball Fox News weekend host-turned-defense secretary apparently has a plan. Do you feel better already? The U.S. National Security Agency, the NSA, and other military intelligence and cybersecurity forces will guard election systems during the November midterms, Defense Secretary Pete Hegseth said on Monday. Military intelligence in our state and county-run elections? Sure, why not? Hegseth's announcement comes after President Donald Trump gutted the civilian agency specifically created to safeguard election infrastructure, that would be CISA, which just last week released an election infrastructure security plan that lays out potential threats to election systems and lists services it would offer to election officials to protect the vote. That was just last week that CISA did that. Election, Americans are already voting in this election in states all over the country. But election officials, without CISA's help, I guess until last week, over the past year or two, they have, where they could afford to do so, enlisted private outfits to try and help them. Many are just apparently crossing their fingers and hoping for the best at this point. Both announcements, as AP notes, come just weeks before Election Day, with early voting already underway. The short timeline, quote, suggests this is just theater, said one expert in voting systems, who added, if the administration was serious about assisting state and local election officials, they shouldn't have dismantled all of the federal government's election cybersecurity capacity and fired all their experts in early 2025, he said. Many election experts, civil rights groups, and Democratic election officials, reports AP, are on guard for signs of meddling in voting or ballot counting by the Trump administration itself. As the president continues to push false claims that elections are rife with fraud while trying to interfere with long-standing election procedures. So, yeah, many of those officials are not likely to be flinging open the cyber doors at this point to the Trump administration to have them come in and help and make sure everything will be just fine. In a memo dated September 22nd, publicly announced on Monday, Pete Hegseth directed defense intelligence officials to mobilize every resource, quote, to defend our election infrastructure from foreign malign influence and ensure that every lawful voter can cast their ballot free from foreign intimidation, coercion, or fear, unquote. Okay, Pete. But what about being free from domestic intimidation, coercion, or fear caused by your administration and its thugs who have run roughshod over this country over the past 2 years? Well, for now, I don't have any particular answers to those questions, but I do suspect we'll refocus on them in the days ahead if we are able to get any sort of helpful expert advice on what all of this means and what it doesn't and what we, the people, might do about any of it. For now, I just kind of wanted you to know where we are and what is happening. I don't yet know what to make of it, but I want you to know about it, what's going on, and what all of us will potentially need to come together to face down in the days ahead, which, of course, includes voting, helping everyone you know to do the same, and keeping our eyes on the prize of helping to save this country. And yes, it's representative democracy from the wannabe authoritarians who have, at least for the moment, taken control of the apparatus of the federal government, if not yet state and local governments, and certainly not of we, the people, the voters. So, yeah, just stick a pin in all of this for right now. Wanted you to know about it. We may come back to it in the days ahead. But for now, let's take a quick break. And we're back with Dan Becker of the Center for Biological Diversity on the Trump administration's brand new plan, officially announced on Monday, to help ensure that you pay even more for gasoline and potentially much worse. That's straight ahead on the broadcast today. I'm Brad Friedman. Don't touch that dial.
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0: to the Bradcast. Brad Friedman from bradblog.com. As you know, Donald Trump's popularity among the American people continues to nosedive in no small part due to his forever war of choice in Iran, now in its eighth month. And massive inflation it has caused in gasoline and diesel prices and everything that relies on both gas and diesel to support the rest of the economy, including food prices that you pay at the grocery store and at restaurants. Now, one might think, particularly about 1 month away from a midterm election day when the president's party is expected to face a potential drubbing at the polls, in no small part due to prices at the pump, one might think that the administration might want to be seen taking actions right now that might lower fuel costs for Americans. But nope, not our Donald Trump, not our president, who has been tirelessly keeping up his 2024 campaign promises to the fossil fuel industry, to whom he had promised anything their little trillion-dollar corporate hearts desired, rather than to the American people, to whom he had falsely claimed he would cut energy prices in half in his first 12 months in office, including gasoline, which is now nearly 50% higher than it was when he took office for his second term. And with voting now underway in those midterm elections, it appears that now Donald Trump is doubling down on his broken promises to Americans by finalizing a major rollback of Biden-era fuel economy standards that would have saved billions of dollars for the American people. As AP reports, the Trump administration on Monday released new standards for automakers, rolling back standards that had been meant to control pollution from gas-powered cars and light trucks and ultimately save American consumers money in the bargain. The new rules were released shortly after Trump rejected yet another Iranian proposal to reopen the Strait of Hormuz, which Iran predictably took control of and blockaded after the U.S. attack, and now sending oil prices soaring yet again. While the finalized rule to lower average mileage requirements does further Trump's promise to revoke policies that encouraged or created incentives for the production of electric vehicles, it also ensures increased demand for gasoline for perhaps decades to come, even while exposing Americans to more planet-warming pollution from vehicles that both increases health care costs and worsens our climate crisis, as now seen, exacerbating storms from Hawaii, which is now recovering again from its third near hurricane miss in 2 months, to the U.S. East Coast, recovering this week from a massive, unusual late summer nor'easter, and what is predicted to be potentially mass flooding from a new hurricane now off the U.S. West Coast, set to work its way up through the center of the country over the next few days. Federal mileage standards, known as Corporate Average Fuel Economy or CAFE requirements, have been implemented since the 1970s energy crisis and set out how far new vehicles need to travel on 1 gallon of gasoline. Over time, automakers have gradually improved their vehicles' average efficiency. But as AP observes today, the Department of Transportation and the National Highway Traffic Safety Administration estimated that the finalized standards implemented by the administration this week would correspond to a combined industry fleet-wide average of roughly 35 miles per gallon for passenger cars and light trucks in the 2031 model year. That is up from about 30 miles per gallon for model year 2024, but way down, way down from a projected 50.4 miles per gallon in 2031 under rules put in place by the Biden administration and as now officially rolled back by Donald Trump. Meaning, unless I am misunderstanding something here, you will pay more rather than less for gasoline, both now and in the years ahead, thanks to this new rule. Quote, "Thanks to President Trump's leadership, we have finally ended the illegal mandate that forced automakers to produce more expensive electric vehicles that American families did not want. Trump's Secretary of Transportation, Sean Duffy, said in a statement, seeming to echo Trump's repeated and repeatedly false claim that the Biden administration had instituted an electric vehicle mandate for car makers. There was no such mandate by President Biden, though it would have been fine by me if there had been. Seemingly slathering a whole lot of lipstick on this pig, the Department of Transportation said on Monday that the new rule would cut yearly oil consumption in 2050 by about 1.3 billion barrels as compared to yearly oil consumption in 2024. But when Joe Biden's 2024 standards went into effect, the government estimated that they would save 14 billion gallons of gas from being burned by 2050. The agency had also said at the time that while new fuel efficiency vehicles might cost more upfront, saving on gasoline over the lifetime of the car or truck would more than make up for that. That, of course, was before the new administration's war in Iran skyrocketed gas prices and before Trump rolled back those standards that might have helped Americans, especially with these higher prices. Environmental groups now estimate without stricter standards, cars could produce more than 22,000 more tons of carbon dioxide per year than under the Biden rules in 2035. The rule also translates to an extra 90 tons a year of deadly soot particles, almost 5,000 additional tons a year of smog components like nitrogen oxides and volatile organic compounds emitted into the air in coming years, according to experts. The new rules, quote, ignore the feasibility of clean technology and the millions of fuel-efficient cars already on the road, said Dan Becker, director of the Center for Biological Diversity, their Safe Climate Transport campaign, speaking about the new rule. In a statement that Mr. Becker sent us last night, he also charged that, quote, Trump's action is illegal, suggesting that this rollback of standards may be anything but a done deal just yet. Joining us now is Dan Becker, director of the Safe Climate Transport Campaign at the Climate Law Institute of the nonprofit Center for Biological Diversity, where he works to push governments and automakers to clean up air pollution and climate warming emissions. Oh, Mr. Becker, welcome back to the broadcast, sir.
1: Great to be here. Thanks for having me. And yes, the title is quite a mouthful.
0: Yes, it is. I'll get it right by the end of this conversation. Maybe we'll see. Dan, we spoke to you about the administration's plan here back in December of last year when the new rule was just being submitted for public comment prior to finalization this week. I want to talk to you about what, if anything, has changed in this new rule over that time and why you suggest it is unlawful. But first, when you were last here, in December of last year, as the new rule was being proposed, you had made a statement that I think will sort of quickly help us all catch up on all of this in one fell swoop. You had said, quote, in one stroke, Trump is worsening three of our nation's most vexing problems, the thirst for oil, high gas pump costs, and global warming. Does the final version of this new rule still do all three of those things as you see it? And does the ongoing war in the Middle East now make any or all of those things, those three things, worse now than they were back in December of 25 before Trump had launched his war on Iran?
1: Well, the final rule definitely hurts consumers at the gas pump. It increases our use of gasoline. And because it increases the use of gasoline, it also makes the atmosphere more fully loaded with carbon dioxide pollution. So, yes, it makes all three problems worse. I'm not a foreign policy expert, so I'm going to duck the war issues. But I can certainly say that as everyone else has already written or opined, the price of gas has risen dramatically. And we're over a barrel again. And the standards that Trump trashed yesterday were originally adopted in 1975 after the Arab oil embargo of 1973 had meant that Americans were paying through the nose for gasoline and sometimes weren't even able to find it at the local gas station. And so the purpose of the CAFE standard, the mile per gallon standards, was to prevent us from ever being held hostage over oil dependence again. And Trump has just torn that up at the worst possible time. And when consumers are paying through the nose for gas, when we're in the middle of a war that is threatening supplies, and when the atmosphere is fully loaded already with carbon dioxide pollution and is beginning to kick back with more extreme storms and floods and droughts, and you laid it out in introduction. So yes, all three issues are worse, and the president is paying back his cronies in the oil and auto industry. You may remember in April of 2024, he had lunch with a bunch of oil industry CEOs, and he said to them, if you guys give me $1 billion for my campaign, I'll do anything you want. And the reality is they're getting it wholesale. They only gave him $445 million, and he's now doing anything they want. And this is one of the key things they want.
0: Promises made, promises kept, at least to certain people. Dan, one point I think that I may have given short shrift to in my intro there was the sort of the landmark nature of the Biden rule that is now essentially being scrapped by the Trump administration. I know you were instrumental in the creation of both Barack Obama and Joe Biden's policies here, but what Biden did and what is now being rolled back really was a landmark. Why? What was so important about that version of this and what is now being lost by rolling it all seemingly back to what it had been?
1: Well, we need a little perspective. So in 1974, the average vehicle got 13.8 miles per gallon. The CAFE standards doubled that to 27.5 miles per gallon by about 1989. And then the auto companies blocked any improvements and refused to make improvements to their vehicles. They did only.
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0: From Pacifica Radio in San Francisco, this is Flashpoints. I'm Dennis Bernstein with Miguel Gavila Molina. Today on the show, in a devastating decision for millions of immigrants, the Supreme Court allows for rapid third country deportations. We'll speak to longtime human rights, civil rights activist Juan Jose Gutierrez about the multiple implications of this decision. I'm telling you, a lot of suffering is going to come out of it. So we'll be digging into that and a lot more. Stay tuned. Well, they did do it, folks. The Supreme Court gave the go-ahead for the continuance of the rapid deportation program being carried out by the United States government. They can deport folks to third countries where they have never been before. The deportations had been blocked recently after a federal court ruled the administration could not deport migrants to third countries unless they were given an opportunity to contest their removals. In other words, what the United States can do now is take somebody from Guatemala and send them to wherever, the Middle East, Egypt, a horrible situation, it's sort of one of the most racist parts of what Trump has done so far. And we're going to be talking about that. And I'm glad we're joined by Juan Jose Gutierrez, who has worked on immigration issues for many years, executive director at Vamos Unidos USA, director of Latino Movement USA. He has served as executive director of One Stop Immigration in the 1990s. He knows a lot about this. And of course, joining this discussion is our own Miguel Gavila Molina, who knows a great deal about this as well. Juan Jose, take a few minutes. Give us an overview. The idea, the concept of deporting folks to third party countries where they have never been before. How does this strike you?
1: Well, I mean, it's bad news for the people concerned. Anybody dealing with the potential of a deportation has to be very concerned about where he or she might end up. With today's decision, you're no longer assured that you're going to go to your country of origin, as the policy dictates. But let's not panic, Dennis and Miguel. I think we have to break today's decision down, right? Because today's Supreme Court action is not yet a final merits decision holding or deciding that the Trump administration's third country deportation policy is lawful, okay? Instead, what the court decided today is that it allowed, with its decision, the administration to resume third country removals while the Supreme Court itself considers the legality of the policy. And so what this means is that the court has agreed to hear the case, to issue a final decision, or so we think, and oral arguments are expected to begin in December. So this is a temporary decision that doesn't become final, but it is cause for great concern, Dennis and Miguel, because, we're in at the end of September. So that means that we still have October, November, December, to go before the Supreme Court, holds hearings on the merits, of what the administration wants to continue doing, deporting people to countries other than their own. And in that interim, a lot of people can be heard. As we know, just in the time that this policy has been in place, the government of the United States, the U.S. Department of Homeland Security and its immigration branches have deported immigration courts over 25,000 people already, and they have sent them as far as South Sudan, Uganda, Equatorial Guinea, Liberia, the Central American Republic, and Mexico. Now, obviously, most of the people deported have gone to Mexico, but some have gone to these faraway countries, and that's cause for great concern. Secondly, something that I would like to highlight is that in a case like this, the real dispute is not simply whether third country removal is ever permissible. The central issue must be and is, as far as I'm concerned, is what procedural protections the government must provide, you know, to the immigrants concerned before sending someone to a third country where the person claims through his attorney or himself or herself that he may be persecuted or tortured. And that's really at the core of this decision. I mean, are there going to be any more safeguards for human beings that fear being persecuted, tortured, repressed, etc.? We don't know at this point, but for at least the next several months, people are going to be completely at the mercy of immigration judges that order them deported. And when they make this decision, it's only the judge that's going to be deciding, you know, what kind of guidelines he or she are going to follow, to send someone either to the country of origin or as this interim court decision now allows the judges to do, you know, to send them to a country not their own.
0: 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Of course, joining us is our senior producer, Miguel Gavilan Molina, who has been living this nightmare since he was a kid. Gavilan, welcome to the conversation. Juan Jose has a lot to say about all this. Why don't you just jump in?
2: Absolutely. Thank you, Dennis, and thank you, Juan Jose, for joining us. You know, the one thing that's really interesting here is always about, you know, money, you know. Less money here, less money for social programs, less money for health care, for food assistance. I can go on and on and on and on. And yet there's plenty of money, you know, to send someone. And it's not like, you know, the military, you know, going to the Middle East and shipping soldiers and so forth. You're taking, you know, just a normal person off the street, an immigrant, undocumented individual, a worker, laborer, and then you're deporting them across an ocean? I mean, first of all, who's paying for the, you know, the flight? I mean, you take a flight to what? To Southern California, you know, you take a flight to Texas, it's going to cost you $800 to $800. You know, what is the cost behind this? It's just unbelievable, you know, of sending people across the Atlantic Ocean to another country, continent, that, you know, they've never been there before. And then who picks up that tab? Is it, you know, Homeland Security? Is it, who is this? Is it ICE? You know, who's picking up the tab on all this madness? Yes, we'll say.
1: Ultimately, Miguel, it is us, the taxpayers, that foot the bill. Now, we know that, the federal government, Congress, gave the U.S. Department of Homeland Security billions of dollars to execute and persecute undocumented immigrants. So when they send someone far away, you know, they don't care because, you know, they got plenty of funds, public funds, money that you and I paid, that Dennis paid, that all American citizens and workers pay in taxes. And, you know, that's how, you know, they do these horrible things. And this is not something exclusive to undocumented immigrants that could be sent or are being sent or were sent in the past to a faraway place. You know, last week there was a report that was issued by this office of the ones that supervise how monies are spent and all that. I forget the name of the federal agency that's nonpartisan. You know, it was created by Congress, and they're the ones, you know, that issue reports about how our money, taxpayers' money, is being spent. And again, talking about immigration, they came out with a report where the federal government the Trump administration, rather, spent billions of dollars, wasted that money because of poor planification, poor planning, and poor policy execution. You know, they went and they bought all kinds of things that ultimately they didn't use or they used partially, and they wasted the money, right? Tents, for example, they went to Guantanamo and ordered 5,000 tents so that they could house immigrant detainees, and then they never used them. So, you know, they spent millions there. They went and they purchased 11 warehouses and they paid over $1 billion. And then they decided that they couldn't rebuild them or adapt them to their needs to house immigrants, to lock them up. And so they ended up reselling 7 of them, right? And they're still holding 4. But, you know, it's anybody's guess how much money was lost in that process. You know, they bought food that they never used. I don't know if it's rotten or what happened to it, you know, to the tune of $11.5 million bucks. You know, just in the warehouses, it is projected that they will end up losing $707 million. You know, they ended up compensating the government of Florida, Ron DeSantis, because, you know, they had this infamous Alcatraz alligator, or what is that called? I get mixed up.
2: Alcatraz Alligator Island.
1: Yeah, Alcatraz Alligator Island. You know, they paid. They were paying for each detainee at that center $249. Where in any other detention center, they were only paying $92 per day. So, you know, they were paying 171% more to detain someone, to hold someone at this alligator detention center in Florida. And then they decided, you know, to shut it down, and they ended up paying millions and millions of dollars in compensation to the state government because they were the ones that provided the site. And you know, I mean, this is unbelievable. I mean, they have $45 billion to do that. And coming back to deporting individuals that, like my friend Miguel Gavilan Molina just said, on the airwaves, you know, just decent people, hardworking, tax-paying, undocumented persons get picked up in violation of constitutional due process protections. They get thrown in detention. They get taken before an immigration judge. And then, you know, they're getting ordered to, you know, to be deported to some faraway place in another continent. I mean, that's really just not just cruel, you know, it's unconscionable. As far as I'm concerned, it's illegal. And you know, lower courts, like District Judge Brian Murphy and others have concluded in the lower courts before this case went before the Supreme Court, you know, that the U.S. government, you know, has an absolute obligation to give people adequate time so they can be given notice, right, that, you know, the government is thinking of sending them to a faraway place and give them an opportunity to object, especially if they fear that where the government is thinking about sending them could represent, you know, a nightmare in terms of, you know, suffering harm to themselves. And President Donald Trump doesn't care about that, and neither does Stephen Miller or any other of the individuals that are running our federal immigration system.
0: It's definitely, Juan Jose, it's a cynical policy. It's meant to hurt. It's meant to scare. I'm going to quote now from the Homeland Security one response coming from them. A bad day for criminal illegals and open border activists. He said it's not too late to get the $3,000 and a flight home. This is their tone. This is their attitude. It's meant to scare, meant to hurt, right?
1: Yep. And at least for, like I said, for a few more months, You know, we don't know what the court is ultimately going to decide. I'm talking about the United States Supreme Court. But in the meantime, the Trump administration is free to continue sending people to faraway countries where they don't know anybody. They have, you know, no friends, much less family. And they're going to have to do it on their own somehow. And all the while running the risk that they may be facing, you know, dire straits over there, you know, in any number of ways, and that's just like you said, Dennis, cynical and, like I say, cruel and completely uncalled for.
0: Gabilon,
2: just unbelievable. I mean, there's so much going on, and you send people, like I said, across the Atlantic Ocean to another continent, you know, the people there speak Spanish, you know, están hablando español. I mean, those are the things I'm asking myself. So again, it's just unbelievable that it's happening, but it is. But that said, another attempt that so far we've heard that there's this massive, you know, caravan coming in from Central America. And there's been a lot of different reports, you know, is it AI generated? Are these the same images we saw 2 or 3 years ago? I mean, these are the things that are coming up. Have you heard anything about that in Pacific, Juan Jose, about the caravan coming in? Or is it a government tactic?
1: Well, that's another big issue, Miguel, and I'm glad that you're asking me about that caravan. It seems that the United States government, specifically its executive branch, you know, President Donald Trump and his administration, are seriously concerned about what's going to happen on November 3rd when the American people go and vote in the midterm elections. And according to everything that I keep seeing, in the public arena, you know, experts on elections are predicting, based on scientific data, that it's very likely that Republicans are going to lose the majority, not just in the lower house, but in the Senate. And, you know, something that only a few months ago seemed like a practical impossibility. People were thinking that the best we could do was win back control of the lower house. But now it seems like, you know, a blue wave, as some people term it, is rising, and everybody is being very hopeful, and everything points in the direction that the Republicans are going to lose the majority. I mentioned that because in order to answer your question, Miguel, we have to understand that Honduras is a very, very economically poor country presently, and has been for a long time, victim of Mother Nature and, of course, the foreign policy of the United States. And let us not forget that years ago, a lot of the immigrant caravans that very dramatically made their way through Central America, originating in Honduras and then going through Central America, Mexico, until reaching the U.S.-Mexico border, to then attempt to come into the United States unlawfully or claiming political asylum or, you know, that kind of thing. The fact remains that Honduras was instrumental in articulating that series of events. And I couldn't miss not mentioning in that context the fact that the president at the time of this mass immigrant caravans originating in Honduras was this guy, I forget his full name, but it was Orlando Hernandez, something like that. He got indicted after he lost or Honduras elected a progressive president. Her name was Castro. I forget her first name, and you know they took him to court in New York. They They found them guilty of bringing into the United States, you know, tons and tons of cocaine and other drugs. And so, he got convicted, and he was serving a long prison term. Donald Trump comes in, and he pardons him. And now he's back in Honduras. And now we have these caravans again being organized and moving towards the United States. And so what I know is that this smells very, very bad. It's a bad development, and I wouldn't put it past shady characters, criminals like the former president of Honduras collaborating with Republicans, even paying people so that they could somehow, misdirect the attention from all the problems they were confronting in the States as a result of the war, the Israeli and American war against, the Iranian people and so on. And all the economic problems that we're having in the country. And so what I do know is that this caravan is not as big as others that we have seen in the past, and it remains to be seen whether or not they're going to be able to actually make it all the way through, the entire Mexican Republic and reach the border where they could raise, catch the attention of the American people in the hopes, from the perspective of the Donald Trump administration, of winning them or waking the MAGA base to come out and vote in greater numbers than they are expected to otherwise do, in the hopes of minimizing their congressional losses come November 3rd. So that's what I know about it. That's what I'm thinking. That's how I'm thinking about it. That this is not a real immigrant caravan in the sense that it's homegrown, where needy people are actually deciding in this current immigration climate, to make this long trip without resources, or trying and hoping that somehow they get to the Mexican-U.S. border and eventually across into the United States, to realize a better life. I think that this is something that was planned by who knows who, but it's not difficult to make the argument that people that would most benefit from something like that splashing across all the newspapers of the United States and other places, and that has to be conservative forces in the United States.
0: Again, you're listening to Flashpoints on Pacifica Radio. Yeah. I'm sorry. You're listening to Flashpoints on Pacifica Radio. We're speaking with Juan Jose Gutierrez. I'm Dennis Bernstein with Miguel Gavilan Molina. Juan Jose, I want to ask you, in terms of people who are scared, frightened right now, who are listening to this broadcast, what's your best suggestion, advice? How does one protect themselves? I mean, it depends who you are and what your status is, but what's your thinking around this? And are there structures, defensive groups, people who are organizing to deal with this?
1: Well, the first thing that I would like to tell our listeners, and obviously those of you that know undocumented immigrants who are frightened, they may be your family member, they may be a friend, a neighbor, whatever, a co-worker. It's very, very important that if you're listening to this broadcast, you make sure you tell those individuals or you share with them, that just because the United States Supreme Court made this decision today, it doesn't mean that every undocumented immigrant can immediately be sent to, a country not of their, not their own, right? And that distinction is very, very, very important, because, people that are subject to removal, they still have, constitutional and procedural rights, right? You can still fight deportation. It is not until the very end and when you've exhausted appeals and so on and so forth, if you're defending yourself from deportation, then an order of deportation can come down. So the best advice that I think I can give at this point, in the aftermath of this United States Supreme Court decision of a temporary, I want to underscore that, is that, you know, not to lose hope and not to give up and not sign those, deportations, orders, voluntary departures. That's a technical term, because there is still ways that one could pursue, before an immigration judge through an attorney, to try and win your case and not be deported, and rather than being deported, win residency through whatever legal protection you may be eligible to fight for and get. So that's important to remember, right? This is not the end. This is just another chapter in the ongoing battle between, the Donald Trump administration and immigrants in this country. And there's no time for despair. I mean, we have important events coming up. The election certainly is one of them. Everybody's able to participate in it, not just American citizens. We know that a lot of the Latino community, has or is part of a mixed household. Some people there are citizens, some are not, but they're lawful residents, whatever. Some could be even undocumented. And everybody, including the undocumented, can help motivate family members that are eligible to vote, because we need to vote, because that's a tool, a very, very important tool that will benefit immigrants once we win the elections on November 3rd, if that's what happens, as a lot of people are beginning to convince themselves that that's what's going to happen. But on the litigation front, don't give up the fight. Seek legal advice and help, and fight in the court system. Don't give up, because the story is not over yet. And not everybody's going to be removed, by tomorrow.
0: Juan José Gutierrez, as always, it's enlightening to have you on our Flashpoint show. Today is an incredibly important day, and I can tell you Miguel and I are grateful that you could spend this time with us, keeping an eye on what is happening in this country. And it is pretty damn ugly. That's all I can say. Thanks. Thanks so much. Please,
1: thank you.
0: We'd
1: for
0: love to keep
1: me.
0: In touch. Sure.
1: Thank you.
0: It's our privilege. Thank you. And you're listening to Flashpoints on Pacifica Radio. We're going to take a short break. And when we come back, we have a lot to talk about. Stay with us.

0: 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This is your daily investigative news magazine. We have with us now Greg Palast. 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
1: Glad to be with you, Dennis.
0: Well, your latest piece has to do with how the election may be undermined or stolen in Texas. You want to talk a little bit about that, and then we can play a nice piece that you have up on your website now.
1: Yeah, well, okay, let's put it this way. The guys running for Senate are Representative Tallarico and Ken Paxton, the current Attorney General. Well, Paxton, you call him the Attorney General. I call him the purging general of Texas. He's purged over 1 million voters from the voter rolls of Texas. And I can tell you, when I did a name-by-name analysis for the ACLU back in Georgia, and it's the same system, 66% of the names on that list were wrongly removed, and almost all of them were people of color and young people. In other words, when I say people of color, that means blue voters. Then, if you go to GregPalast.com, you'll see it. And there's Ken Paxton. Oh, we have a little reel, which we'll play in a minute, from episode 3 of Jim

0: overwhelmingly African American, the largest African American population of any city in America. And so if they, then he says, if those are, if we were able, to stop every one of those ballots from going on, going out to the voters, had we not done that, Donald Trump would have lost the election. He would have lost Texas, and he could do it again. Paxson can do it again this time. There is a war on mail-in voting, mailing voting, and it's being done two ways. There's Paxton, who simply won't let you get your vote. The other is to close up drop boxes. Now, you have to understand, black people in America, about 70% vote by mail or early in person. A lot of them take their ballots, bring it to the polling station, drop them off at a ballot box. In Atlanta, there's a massive use of the ballot boxes by Atlantans and Savannans, people in Savannah, Georgia, who are the majority black. Or there, you know, it's like the hipster town. So you got the LGBTQ community. You've got, Hispanic and high tech people, progressives, liberals, the replants from the north. They're solid voters of color. That is the color blue. Now, I'm not partisan. I don't care who the hell you vote for, but I will say this. This whole attack on mail-in voting is not to stop fraudulent voting and fraudulent voters. There are none. Every time we ask now, when I say that, you know, like I hate when the New York Times says there are very few fraudulent votes in these drop boxes. No, cut that crap out, New York Times. You didn't do any damn research. They're the laziest. You're talking to the Washington Post and New York Times. You're talking, I can't use the term here, but what I call it, what we call the Guardian, lazy F-ism journalism. They just say, oh, they just make it up. Oh, it's exaggerated. It's not exaggerated. It's not few fraudulent voters. The claim is totally fraudulent. The Republican Party in Georgia went through every single ballot individually twice that were put in ballot drop boxes and did not find one, not a single illegal ballot, because Trump is saying, well, we need to put barcodes on ballots. Excuse me, I'm looking at my California ballot and it has a barcode on it. See, the fact that that's for you individually, which is why you have to return that envelope that they give you in California. If you don't, your vote won't count, because the fact that you have voted is a public thing. So the fact that there's a barcode that's associated with your name in California and every state that mails out ballots, so that when you send in that ballot, they can then know who it is, match the signatures, and make sure that they are legit. And every single one was legit. But what they want to do is stop ballot box voting.
1: Absolutely.
0: Getting your ballot in the first place. We talked about citizenship list and all that last week. This is a whole new game. Going after mail-in voting, mail-in ballots is simply saying.
1: Yeah, we're still waiting to see if there's going to be troops at the polling place. But listen, let's listen to
0: people don't actually vote in person. And I mean, we're getting about, it's getting close to still, when you combine, in-person, early voting with mail-in voting, drop box voting, most Americans no longer vote on election day at the polls. So if they can show up with the Gestapo, but, they'll have already lost the election. They have to stop the mail-in balloting. They have to shut those drop boxes. And that's why we put out this piece. You're going to hear a little bit from Edward Ward, who is the he trains voting right young people to go out and help people re-register who've been purged from the voter rolls, helps them get their mail-in ballots in, and understand how it works. He works all over the country with the Transformative Coalition, Justice Coalition, NAACP, ACLU. Now he's working also with the Palast Investigative Fund on this Reels at our Jim Crow Reloaded site. So if you have a moment of that, why don't we roll it?
1: Let's roll it. Here we go.
2: He needs a shoe horn.
3: This is a smoking gun. This is O.J. Simpson being seen leaving the scene of the crime.
4: Do you believe this? This group claims that black men, whom they call mules, are paid $10 by Jewish billionaires for every single ballot they could stuff into a ballot drop box.
5: It's generally $10 a ballot. Now,

0: Who would believe this insane, racist, anti-Semitic accusation?
1: 2,000 Mules, live from Mar-a-Lago in Florida. Former President Donald Trump, live on SalemNewsChannel.com.
0: Stay with me for this episode of Jim Crow Reloaded. According to the characters who made this film, this is how Trump lost his re-election in 2020.
2: A mule is, by our definition, a person that is involved in picking up ballots from locations and running them to the drop boxes.
0: Trump lost because black men were stuffing ballot boxes? Now you might say that all you see is a black man dropping off a couple of ballots. It turns out the Georgia Bureau of Investigations went after the guy. And guess what? He was just a local tech executive legally dropping off his ballot and his wife's ballot. No crime, but he was guilty of VWB, voting while black.
3: Extraordinary criminal activity.
4: You are talking about 200,000-300,000 ballots that were just harvested.
0: They said that the mules had put 380,000 fake ballots into drop boxes in Milwaukee, Philadelphia, Atlanta, you know, black cities. Now, that's a lot of fake ballots, except that Republican officials went through every single ballot in the drop boxes. Every one. Nevertheless, Trump insists that he lost to stolen ballots stuffed in the drop boxes.
5: Mail-in ballots had been stolen from mailboxes and hidden under a rock.
0: Don't laugh, because here's the ugly part. The accusations about black men worked. All over the country, we are losing the right to put our ballots in drop boxes. Of course, my people can always go to the polling places and polling stations to drop off our ballots. But here's why we don't. Take a look at this line in Atlanta. Take a look at this line in Dayton. Folks waiting hours. Now take a look at the line in the Ohio suburbs.
6: Well, actually, there's no line.
0: All over America, drop boxes are disappearing. In Georgia, the legislature voted to cut the number of drop boxes by 75% in Atlanta and Savannah. How important is it to these guys to stop black people from voting by mail? Well, listen to this. In Houston, Texas, the county decided in 2020 to send mail-in ballots to every citizen. And remember, this was during the pandemic. So leadership in Houston decided that citizens shouldn't have to risk their lives to COVID because they have to stand in line to vote. But then, the Attorney General of Texas, this guy, Ken Paxton, went to court and stopped Houston from giving their citizens the right to vote by mail. Paxton was so cocky about it, he even crowed that if he didn't stop them from voting, Trump would have lost Texas.
7: Won by 620,000 votes in Texas. Harris County mail-in ballots that they wanted to send out were 2.5 million. Those were all illegal, and we were able to stop every one of them. Had we not done that, Donald Trump would have lost the election.
0: Whoa. Talk about saying the quiet part out loud. So here's why Trump is so dead set against mail-in ballots. Because 70% of black voters vote early in swing states, either by mail or in person. You stop the mail-in vote, you stop the black vote. Now, it's not just about black voters. America's original residents who live on reservations can be far from polling stations. Like in Arizona. The Pascua-Yaqui Reservation residents now have to drive 100 miles round trip to vote. Mailing in their ballot is the only practical system. But Trump is going after this basic right. Trump's claim that there are millions of fake absentee ballots is as real as the Tooth Fairy and the Easter Bunny. Look, each ballot has a unique barcode, which identifies a voter, and every single ballot must have a signature that matches the one on file. The Republican officials who looked at every single ballot put in the drop boxes or mailed in agree on one thing. No one is counterfeiting ballots. So, not just a tiny bit of fraud, none. Zero. Here's the interesting question. If Trump and his vigilante cronies are so damn certain that black men are stuffing drop boxes using stolen ballots, where's the evidence? Their investigations for evidence looks more like Klan-style intimidation and violence. Was this man trafficking 750,000 ballots as Trump's armed vigilante claims? He was almost murdered because of this claim.
8: He hit me. I tried to help him, and he pulls out a gun.
0: Stay with me for the next episode of Jim Crow Reloaded to find out.
9: And You are listening to Flashpoints on Pacifica Radio. We're listening to the work of Greg Palast, investigative reporter, long-time reporter regarding the what happens in terms of U.S. elections and revelations for decades about the way in which brown people and black people are undermined by this system. And we're going to watch a sort of one way or the other. They're going to jam this criminal back into the Congress in Texas. Greg, let's just go over this one more time, because this is the story of the day. Are they going to steal Texas? Are they going to be able to get away with it? They're going to try.
10: They're certainly going to try. And I don't use the term steal lightly. Ken Paxton, the attorney general, and let's not forget, he was convicted of corruption. He gave his girlfriend a state job, and he was helping his donors using the authority of his office. The majority of Republicans voted to remove him, to impeach him, and he was only saved by a single vote, the vote of his wife, who then divorced him. The guy is, and he's had no money. He's been outraised by Telerico like 13-1. So the only way he can possibly win is by stopping the black vote in Houston and a lot of the brown vote throughout the state.
9: And this is a big vote in that
10: state. That's a huge vote. Remember, it's a state that's majority-minority. The only way that it could stay red is by what we politely call vote suppression. And now, by the way, I'm working with Black Voters Matter Fund and NAACP, and we're now saying what it is. Let's forget this polite PBS term, vote suppression. It is the Ku Klux Klanning of the vote, because these are old Klan tricks. Now, in one thing that's going to happen in Houston, so they've basically virtually outlawed voting by mail in Texas, which they know is used by, again, the American Native, and reservations. This is where are the polling stations, right? So reservations, which is big vote, the black vote out of Houston. Hispanic voters, especially, by the way, those in the military who've been getting all kinds of problems trying to get their ballots in. And the military does not love, despite what he says, the military vote is anti-Trump all the way up and down the chain of command. I'm talking to these guys. I was there in Texas talking to the military guys. They're not in love with the guy who sends them into a war that they think is nuts. They're just target practice for Trump and the Iranian crazies. They didn't ask for this. So he's got a big, big problem. And so that's why the only way they can do it is by stealing this vote, which means preventing the mail-in ballots, challenging the mail-in ballots. This is what we're very, very concerned with. We're working. You know, you can defeat this, by the way. You know, we have to tell people how you fill out your
9: ballot. Talk to us about that. It sounds a little bit difficult to take these folks on. They got a lot of money.
10: No kidding. Because that's why Texas is red. As he said, you know, if he didn't stop black people from voting in 2020, Trump would have lost the election. And because if he'd have lost, you know, losing Texas, he did lose in 2020. He'd have lost in 16. So by attacking the mail-in vote, Trump was able to take Texas in 2024. Now, for the midterms, they've got a problem because you also, because of the massive mobilization. In fact, we're working with SVREP, this Southwest Voters Registration Education Project. They have a Latino mobilization. There's no way that Paxton can come through unless he mucks with the votes. One of the things he's also doing with mail-in balloting is challenging the votes that come in. If you miss a middle, you registered and you signed the outside of the envelope and you add a Dennis J. Bernstein, whatever your middle name is, but you didn't register with the J, or you did register with the J, but you signed it without the J. Who the heck remembers where they use their middle initial and middle name?
9: Yeah.
10: They can knock you out for that. And they don't just knock out everyone that makes that. You know, I wouldn't even call it a mistake. In the old days, by the way, the Supreme Court went by the voter's intent. You couldn't just say gotcha, but oh, they left off a middle initial. That game don't work. in the old days. But now the new Supreme Court said you can use all these gotcha methods. So they can say, oh, Mr. Martinez didn't include his middle name. By the way, here's another one. In some states, if you use the mail, there's post 300,000 ballots got disqualified for postage due. That's another reason why black folk will use a ballot box. I had Major Gamaliel Turner, a guy we featured before whose vote had been challenged by Texas vigilantes. He didn't get his ballot. And then 2 years later, I have a picture of him showing he's at the military. He's at the at Fort. He came out of Fort Benning. He's showing voters how young black soldiers, here's how you fill out your absentee ballot. And 10 days before the election, he fills it out, sends it in. The state claims his ballot sent 10 days before the election never arrived. That's why ballot boxes are important. And in Texas, they've basically been eliminated. Then I'm working with Rodney Ellis, the commissioner of Harris County, an African-American, who said, okay, well, they won't let us do absentee ballots, so we're going to have drive-thrus. They literally like drive-thrus at McDonald's, so you can drive through and vote that way. So it was another way to try to just simply get people to vote. Imagine.
11: That's a safety measure.
10: Yeah.
11: We're talking about safety measures so that people can vote without being hurt or frightened.
10: Or harassed. We have now also in Arizona, when you talked about sending in the military or whatever they're going to do, National Guard, I'm more worried about the vigilantes and tens of thousands of them who are, and we have photos of them. If you see Jim Crow Reloaded, you're going to see this in our next episode coming out. I think it's tomorrow. You have guys dressed up as RoboCops. They've got the full uniforms, the helmets, automatic weapons, because Arizona's an open carry state. And you got these white militia guys standing right next to drop boxes in Hispanic areas. And, we're talking an open carry state. But would you pull up with your car, okay, Hispanic voter, you know, you bring your kids, your wife, you take your ballot and your wife's ballot, and you want to walk up to the drop box, you're showing your kid democracy in action, and they see two scary guys with weapons who then start telling people, are you a citizen? Do you have your citizenship papers? You don't need your citizenship papers right now to drop a ballot in a drop box. And that's what they're doing. So you just drive on because it's scary. In fact, there is one group that we have been working with out of Arizona, which they have 50 flying squads of de-escalators who are there to, they've been confronting these guys with the guns at the drop boxes and polling stations. They need 50 teams of lawyers and de-escalators for the state of Arizona. What other nation has that? I've been around the world. I've been involved in watching elections worldwide. I've never seen anything like this where you have armed guys next to the drop boxes. I've never seen anything like it where you say you can't get your ballot.
11: It sort of sounds ridiculous when you say it, Greg. It sounds a little strange, but it's what's going on.
10: I'm sorry.
11: I'm
10: covering the elections in England. And by the way, in Venezuela and in Liberia and around the world. And it's like, are you guys kidding? This does not happen in the civilized world. Yeah, it's true. There was Putin just held an election last Sunday. In case you didn't notice, and guess who won? I thought that the United States is a little bit different than Russia or North Korea. But I'm telling you what we're discovering. That's why we have this 9-part series, Jim Crow Reloaded, which is over at saveyourvote.org, saveyourvote.org. And I can't tell you, Dennis, how much I appreciate you and Flashpoints, KPFA, for allowing us to get out this message to go to Save Your Vote. Here's how you save your vote. In other words, and we tell people you're going to have, don't expect their ballot, your request to come through the mail. Fill it out so carefully with, you know, don't use a pencil. They will knock out your ballot. They did this to my mother and sister. My mother was a school teacher. My sister's a lawyer. They knocked out their ballots because they put X's instead of filled in the bubbles. But they knew that they were Democratic voters. I mean, it's on your registration forms. That's public information. And they challenged their votes because they put in X's instead of filling in a bubble.
11: Let me just jump in and tell people, you're listening to Flashpoints on Pacifica Radio. We have Greg Palast with us. We have been really collaborating with Greg, over, I guess it's decades now, where we do what we call the Election Crimes Bulletin. What's that, Bob?
10: 2.5 decades, Dennis.
11: 2.5 decades. And we call it the Election Crimes Bulletin. We usually focus and bring it back around elections. We thought this was extraordinarily important, particularly what's going on in Texas. Greg's been doing a lot of coverage. He's got a series going at his website. And we are grateful to have this in-depth information about what's going to happen if you're not paying attention to your right to vote. Sorry, Greg. You want
10: to
11: say
10: No, you don't have to apologize. I want to express my gratitude. You just played one of our episodes on the attack on mail-in and drop-box voting. And I don't, you know, we don't have other networks do that. They just won't. I mean, even if I get a comment here or there, they're avoiding this question that because they want to pretend, even with National Petroleum Radio, MS Now, I used to go on MS Now all the time, but they don't like it when I say our elections are Jim Crowed. Our elections we have now returned to the Ku Klux Klanning of the vote. They don't want me to say that. They want to see everything
11: as
10: one.
11: The Ku Klux Klanning of the vote. Now that's a phrase, right?
10: It's not, by the way, it's not like hyperbole. One of our issues
11: Tell us
10: will
11: about
10: be.
11: It.
10: Yeah, well, one of our issues, for example, one of our episodes will be on the vigilante vote challenges, which was the very first time you had non-government officials challenging the rights of other people to vote, which you can do in Texas and Georgia and Wisconsin, Michigan, and other states and Ohio, where the Senate is on the line. An individual can challenge another individual's vote. This was first initiated by the Ku Klux Klan of Georgia, which challenged basically every black voter in most of the black counties of Georgia. And they elected a Klansman as governor. Now, by the way, you'd say, oh, is that illegal? Yeah, it's illegal. But who are the voting cops? Have you ever looked at Kash Patel? The guy, you know, you see his picture after he came back from the proctologist. This guy is your voting cop to protect your rights. Instead, he's ordering the FBI to, for example, he sees the ballots of Fulton County to see if they were properly, if Trump's victory in 2020 was in those ballots. Well, here's the thing. Those ballots were already seized by the Republican officials who looked at every single one with a microscope. Is this the right signature, the right address? Did they fill it out? Is it a bubble and not an X? Not one illegal, wrongful ballot. And by the way, Ken Paxton says mailing out ballots to black people is illegal. No, it's not. You know, black people are allowed to get the ballots in the mail. You know, black soldiers who are assigned to California out of Georgia or Texas, guess what? They do get to vote, even no matter their color. That was decided after 600,000 Americans died in the Civil War for these rights. Now,
11: what are the other... You know, we've been looking at Texas and the what you're describing as the process by which the corrupt candidate and with the help of the president of the United States is going to subvert the election. What are the other frontline stories that we should be thinking about in terms of this election?
10: Well, that's why I have 9 episodes of 9 new Jim Crow tricks.
11: Give us a few hints.
10: And so we have, as we talked about once before, is the Great Purge. 4.7 million people were illegally purged from the voter rolls in 2024. That was the election. And people worry about, oh, is some computer or some spiders from Mars sent down by Elon Musk and SpaceLink or Starlink going to come and change your ballot after you? No, forget all that. It happens before the election, mostly by removing voters of color from the rolls. 4.7 million people illegally removed. And I ain't guessing. I'm using the statistics. And by the way, I got these purge rolls.
11: What's that again? How many people?
10: 4.7 million. And now you have to understand, we got these purge lists through a successful, that I did a successful lawsuit, federal lawsuit, with the I was represented by Gerald Griggs of the NAACP. He was the president of NAACP Atlanta. And we forced the state of Georgia and then other states to open up the files on who they removed and why they were removed. And they had millions and millions of people removed, supposedly because they didn't live at their voting address. And I asked Amazon. Amazon knows exactly where you live. We got the Amazon experts to go through the lists name by name. I mean, this is not statistical sampling, Dennis. This is name by name. And they said, look, here's all these millions of people who are wrongly removed from the voter rolls. Now, what we've done is, and this is where the action begins, the whole point of this, if we couldn't fight it, I wouldn't bother. But like, we're working with Southwest Voters, which is Hispanic organization, the Latino mobilization organization, and they made in the last election, they made 150, in 2020, they made 150,000 phone calls to Latino voters wrongly removed from the voter rolls. And they talked to them in Spanish and English, 150,000 phone calls. And we got people re-registered. We tell people, please, one of the best ways to defeat Jim Crow, it's like a cross in front of a vampire, is check your registration at your Secretary of State's office or vote.org. If you've been removed, you know, they say, oh, your name's missing, or there's a block on your name, or challenge your name, just re-register. You can fight it. You can go in and claim and scream and holler. But if you're hit by a vigilante, you're going to have to. I'm sorry, you're going to have to go into your county voting office. And if your mail-in ballot is challenged, you can go into your county office after the election and what they call cure your ballot. Like they say, oh, I didn't like your signature. So you re-sign it. I'm sorry. That's what it takes. When John Ossoff won in 2020 with Reverend Warnock in Georgia, the difference, and the same for Biden, who won by just officially by 11,000 votes, probably more, but let's say 11,000. It was because tens of thousands of people were contacted by the Transformative Justice Coalition, NAACP, and other voting rights groups like Rainbow Push. Big phone banks saying your ballot will not be counted unless you come into the vote into your clerk's office. Do you need a ride? How can we help you out? And man, this Republican Secretary of State of Georgia he said, I can't believe it. If the Republicans didn't realize that these people were actually, when their ballots were knocked out, they were going to say, no, count my ballot. You got a week to do it. Sometimes 3 days, depending on the state. So you got to, voting is not as simple as just filling out the ballot in the mail. It's not as simple as just showing up to vote. So we have to work on that. The other is, of course, absolutely, the provisional ballot game, where you walk in, they say, oh, your name's not on the voter rolls. And they say, oh, don't worry, just fill out this ballot. It's a provisional ballot. And then it'll be counted later. No, it won't. 1.5
11: No provisionals. I got to do a break here, Greg. Let me interrupt here. I'm very sorry. Sure. Again, you're listening to a special edition of Flashpoints with Greg Palast, Election Crimes Bulletin.

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2: Good morning. It's Wednesday, September 30th, 2026. This is Upfront. I'm Brian Edwards-Tiegert. On today's show, the bizarre ideologies that have taken root in elite tech circles and driven a rightward turn in our politics. We'll speak to Gil Duran about transhumanism, extropianism, singularitarianism, cosmism, rationalism, effective altruism, and long-termism, about the push to create new bunker-like autonomous cities and nations from Honduras to Solano County, and about how it spread to the top of our political system. It's Gil Duran on his new book, Silicon Valley Fascism and the War on Democracy. That's coming up next after the news.
3: I'm Max Pringle with these headlines. The U.S. military says it has completed the withdrawal of its troops from Iraq after a 12-year mission to fight the Islamic State group in the country. Iraq will now take over full responsibility for its own security. Charles de Ledesma has more.
4: The withdrawal, agreed on 2 years ago, comes against the backdrop of the ongoing war between the U.S. and Iran that has sometimes spilled over into Iraq, with Iran-backed militias firing on U.S. troops and the U.S. striking the group's strongholds. Baghdad touted the end of the U.S. mission as a sign of the country's increasing strength and sovereignty. The withdrawal is also being celebrated by Iran-backed groups, and that has raised concerns among some other Iraqis, particularly in the Kurdish region. Meanwhile, questions loom around the future of the Iraqi militias, which the Baghdad government wants, with little success so far, to disarm. I'm Charles de Ledesma.
3: Russia pounded the Ukrainian capital Kyiv and surrounding areas overnight in a massive missile and drone bombardment. The attack killed 4 people, including a child. Officials say Moscow mainly has been targeting the power grid. This escalation since late August puts pressure on Ukraine as winter approaches. Ukrainian officials report Moscow isn't engaging with U.S. efforts to halt the 4.5-year-old full-scale invasion. Russia demands a comprehensive settlement, including Ukraine surrendering territory, which Kyiv finds unacceptable. President Volodymyr Zelensky says Russian attacks are focusing on energy infrastructure. He has thanked foreign countries for air defense support and stresses the need for more protection in the cold months ahead. The number of Ebola cases in the Democratic Republic of Congo has surpassed 8,000 this week, marking a grim milestone in the country. Some 4,000 people have died of the disease during this latest outbreak. More from Chris Ochimaringa.
5: This is a rare strain of Ebola, which has made it very difficult for them to contain this outbreak. It has spread very fast. This is the 17th Ebola outbreak in the DRC, and most of the outbreaks have been caused by a different strain known as Zaire. And that strain has already had a vaccine that was developed about in 2018. The government used it and successfully managed to contain the outbreak. But this particular one, the Bundibugyo strain, has no approved vaccine yet, and there's no specific medicine. So they have been relying on supportive care, giving people lots of fluids, putting them on oxygen and medicine to treat some of the symptoms like fever, headache.
3: That's Chris Ochimaringa. The United Nations envoy for Yemen, Hans Grundberg, has met with negotiators with the Iran-backed Houthi militia in efforts to prevent further escalation of the fighting in Yemen. A shaky truce between Iran-backed Houthis and Saudi-supported government forces is now in tatters as intense battles continue to rage. Hans Grundberg told the AP Tuesday that he met with leaders of both factions to explore ways to avoid worsening the situation.
6: And sat down with the Ansarallah's chief negotiator, Mohammed Abdel Salam, and his team, and also had other meetings. And the purpose of that engagement was to explore if there are ways of how to avoid seeing the current escalation go even further.
3: Grundberg held talks in Riyadh with the internationally recognized government and regional powers. The conflict has intensified, with the Houthis capturing strategic areas and attacking Saudi oil facilities. The fighting has killed hundreds and displaced tens of thousands, complicating efforts for a resolution. A 2022 truce ended a decade-long civil war that killed some 400,000 people and displaced millions, making it one of the world's worst humanitarian crises. Millions in the country remain food insecure. Inflation slowed a bit last month as Americans spent a bit more, though prices remained high and are a challenge for many voters as the midterm elections approach. The Commerce Department said today that consumer prices rose 3.4% in August compared with a year earlier. That's below the 3.7% economists had forecast. On a monthly basis, prices climbed 0.3%, up from 0.1% in July. That's a sign prices are still an issue. Excluding the volatile energy and food categories, inflation also came in lower than expectations, rising 3% in August from a year ago, and from July to August, core prices rose just 0.2%. That's up from 0.1% the previous month. New York Governor Kathy Hochul is calling for an independent investigation into Cornell University's handling of a 2024 gang rape allegation. A woman claims she was sexually assaulted by 7 students at the Chi Phi fraternity house after being given alcohol and drugs. Her lawsuit has drawn national attention. Hochul said Tuesday she supports the decision by Tompkins County District Attorney Matthew Van Houten to reopen the investigation, but asked questions about Cornell's response and prevention systems. The university says it conducted its own investigation and issued sanctions. The Chi Phi chapter was closed in 2024 and remains barred from campus. The woman reported the incident to Cornell's campus police department, but the local district attorney's office in Ithaca, New York, opted not to prosecute anyone at the time. It reopened the criminal investigation Monday as public outrage built over the woman's allegations. Governor Gavin Newsom assigned a package of bills meant to increase the state's oversight of immigration enforcement in California. They include a bill to ban the use of electric shock gloves by immigration agents and other law enforcement, and another limiting law enforcement's use of flash bang grenades during raids. Mostly sunny today in the San Francisco Bay Area, highs in the 80s, lows tonight in the 50s. In the Central Valley, sunny today, highs in the 90s, lows tonight in the 60s. Those are the headlines. I'm Max Pringle on KPFA.
2: You're listening to Upfront. I'm Brian Edwards Tiekert. It was not very long ago that Silicon Valley had a kind of liberal brand. After the Ferguson uprising, Facebook and Twitter proudly brandished their role in turning viral video into the Black Lives Matter movement. Companies like Uber and Airbnb didn't say they were running cabin hotel platforms. They said they were part of a new sharing economy. Elon Musk was focused on fighting climate change with green tech. OpenAI was a nonprofit, which it said was the only responsible structure for developing a world-changing technology in the public interest. And Democrats' campaign finance filings were bursting with donations from big names in tech. A decade later, tech is heavily invested in Donald Trump. OpenAI is contemplating a $1 trillion IPO, and Elon Musk is delivering Nazi salutes. You could write off the culture shift in Silicon Valley as just opportunistically adapting to the politics of the Trump era, except that a lot of the political positions of the second Trump administration seem to have moved from Silicon Valley to Washington, not the other way around. In a few short years, Trump has done a complete 180 on cryptocurrency, put AI models in charge of reorganizing government, and appointed tech executives to officer positions in the military. It is wild trying to get a handle on it all, but our next guest has done better than most. Gil Duran is just out with the book, The Nerd Reich, Silicon Valley Fascism and the War on Democracy. Thanks very much for speaking to us.
7: Thanks for having me.
2: Let's start with definitions. When you say fascism, what do you mean?
7: Well, fascism has a few different definitions. In order to assess the fascism of the current moment in Silicon Valley, I looked at all of them. And in general, with fascism, what you see is a movement that is animated by a cult of grievance that promises a return to greatness through the purging and persecution of demonized enemy groups. And this is often done using absurd, surrealistic propaganda focused on creating energy and unity and exploiting anxieties around things like law and order and gender and sexuality, all for the purpose of promoting a strict hierarchy, a moral hierarchy, what they consider to be the order of the world, the natural order of the world, which is male over female, white over other races, the West over the rest of the world, Christianity over other religions, straight over LGBTQ people. In addition, fascism tends to meld government, corporate power, and religion into one unified entity of monopolistic power. And that's something we also see happening now under the Trump regime. There tends to be a high emphasis on militarism, on aggression, on colonialism. We're seeing all of that happen with Silicon Valley merging with Trump to revamp the military industrial complex for the AI era. So I think that in some ways the tech guys innovate on fascism, for instance, instead of promising a return to a past era of greatness, they promise a future era of greatness that will be unleashed if we can just get rid of democracy and put all of our enemies in their place. So there's a lot of different ways to cut it, but if the jackboot fits, and in this case, I certainly think it does.
2: And yet there's also this bunker mentality, this current of escapism in a lot of the ideologies you take us through, tech dreams of kind of fleeing mainstream society to set up new archipelagos of independent nation states, or colonizing Mars, or, creating small elite in-group societies that are detached from the messier business of being part of a bigger country.
7: They have an apocalyptic mentality. And that's also a hallmark of fascism, according to Umberto Eco, who wrote his own book and a famous essay on fascism, fascism, the idea that fascism unleashes an apocalyptic mentality. These guys, who are some of the richest men in our country and in the world, believe that we're headed towards some kind of massive transformation, the end of an era in a spectacular, likely violent way. Most of them think that's going to come because of the creation of AI. Others meld that with a civil war that will destroy the United States and the global world order. Peter Thiel's currently roaming the earth. He's the Palantir billionaire, roaming the earth, preaching about the Antichrist. He's in Nashville right now delivering 4 lectures on the Antichrist. So a lot of what we see is this bunker mentality, the idea that apocalypse and doom are right around the corner. And these guys feel the need to get ready for that. Unfortunately, we've seen this throughout our history. There's a long history of apocalyptic thinking in the West, and it never leads to the real apocalypse, but it usually does lead to some kind of violent breakdown, some kind of turning point brought about by the very people who turn apocalypse into a self-fulfilling prophecy. By seeking to prepare for this destructive moment they believe is coming, they actually work to create it. And that's what we see happening now. There's no reason for these guys to be preparing for apocalypse. Imagine if the billionaires were trying to solve poverty and hunger and cancer. Instead, they're creating an AI system they claim will unleash godlike destruction and at the very least kill all jobs. And they're investing heavily in the authoritarian fascist Trump regime. So it's a self-fulfilling prophecy of apocalypse. And instead of building bunkers in their backyard or under their mansions, most of them want to create new walled digital fortress societies where they plan to escape while the rest of the world falls apart, largely due to their own technologies and the future they're investing in, a future of planned destruction.
2: What's the inflection point? When would you say the optimism started to drain out of the tech world and get replaced by this kind of apocalyptic bunker mentality?
7: It depends on which tech billionaire you're talking about. Peter Thiel's been preaching against democracy for almost 30 years. In 1999, he gave a speech in which he said this future digital currency would undermine government authority and start to lead to the breakdown of the world order. He was talking about crypto.
2: But that was him being hopeful about crypto.
7: Yes, his hope is that crypto will be this destructive force, right? So he's always had this very right-wing anti-government mentality, which is strange because Palantir, perhaps his most famous company, was co-founded with money from the CIA's venture capital arm and is a massive part of the government surveillance program. He's been a government contractor, his companies have, for a very long time. Yet in 2009, he wrote that he no longer believed freedom and democracy were compatible because too many people have the right to vote. In 2010, he gave a speech in which he said the government was fundamentally evil, but that technology would provide an incredible alternative to politics. So what's happened is that a lot of these Silicon Valley moguls who are mostly within a degree of Thiel or even proteges of him, as in the case of Sam Altman, have started to sound a lot like Peter Thiel in the past 5 to 6 years. And I think there were a few things that radicalized them. One was wealth, their massive outsized wealth, billions and billions of dollars generated from thin air, from software, from technology. And I think we've got a good amount of evidence now that wealth causes a certain kind of dangerous psychosis, the billionaire psychosis, which leads them to seek ever greater amounts of power as they become even more unhinged from reality with every passing year. And then you had things like the Great Recession, the election of Barack Obama, our first black president. We had the Me Too movement. We had Occupy Wall Street. We had the Black Lives Matter movement. And they saw all of these things as dangerous challenges to the status quo, that people were getting angry. They were militating against economic inequality, militating against gender inequality, militating against racial inequality. And then we had the pandemic, the lockdowns, which a lot of these guys saw as some kind of apocalyptic event. Finally, the moment is here that we've been waiting for. This is going to change everything. Nothing will ever be the same again, and the world we come into after this will be totally different. That didn't exactly happen. We stayed locked up for a while, and some of these guys clearly got cabin fever and more radicalized by their billionaire buddies into this stuff. But the vaccines were developed. The world slowly reopened. The pandemic is still ongoing, but most of us can go out and do things. People largely stop wearing masks. We don't have to stay home anymore. And so while their apocalyptic fantasy didn't come true via the pandemic, they still believe that they still got radicalized out of it. And I think the other major development there was AI, which largely started to emerge out of that pandemic era. These LLM chatbots, the first commercial versions of them got released, and the whole narrative of Silicon Valley becomes we're on the cusp of this great apocalyptic transformation through AI. And so these guys see apocalypse and transformation everywhere. And that's important. An important element of fascism is that it often rises in tandem with new technologies because the fascist mentality sees technology as a big opportunity to seize an advantage and get power over everyone else before everyone else realizes how important this new technology is. So there were a few radicalizing factors there, but the main point is that suddenly a lot of people who used to sound like liberal Democrats back in the day now sound a lot like Peter Thiel, Silicon Valley's doomsayer, and are completely aligned with Trump, who they had opposed during his first term.
2: We're speaking to Gil Duran. His new book is The Nerd Reich, Silicon Valley Fascism and the War on Democracy. It's going to be our featured thank you gift for the rest of the hour for a donation of $15 a month or $150 all at once at kpfa.org or 1-800-439-5732. I am going to have precious little time to ask for your money because we just recorded the interview. We had so much to talk about, and I couldn't bear to cut too much of it out of this hour. That could be a problem because two of your fellow listeners have just put up a large challenge. Carol in Fairfax and Kenneth in Pacifica have teamed up with an offer to double $1,200. That would be 8 people donating for the book. KPFA.org, 1-800-439-5732. Back to the conversation with Gil Duran. Let's drill down on Peter Thiel for a moment. Where did his politics come from?
7: Well, he was born in Germany and lived in Namibia and South Africa as a child. In fact, The Guardian wrote a story that Thiel and his family had lived in a mostly German colony village in Namibia where people still gave Hitler salutes and celebrated Hitler's birthday. But he was mostly raised in the United States, south of San Francisco. And one way or another, he's always had pretty right-wing politics, even in his college days. I mean, he co-founded the Stanford Review, this noxious, toxic right-wing newspaper at Stanford that's still being published to this day and largely serves as a network out of which he recruits new people into his cult of anti-democratic, apocalyptic thinking. And even back in 1996, he co-wrote a book called The Diversity Myth, Attacking Campus Diversity, in a way that largely echoes the later attacks on DEI that have been more successful. He co-wrote that, by the way, with David Sachs, who also went on to become part of the so-called PayPal Mafia with Elon Musk and Thiel, and recently served as Trump's AI and crypto advisor. So Thiel, for a long time, has had these very right-wing politics and has been able to somehow become very powerful and influential even through this period where people saw Silicon Valley as more liberal or more democratic. When you look back at that history, I think you see more so that these guys were serving their own self-interest by aligning with Democrats at a time when Democrats had a lot of political power. And they have completely aligned behind Trump now because Trump has the political power and has expressed a willingness to use it and has shown a willingness to use it as an authoritarian, which appeals greatly to the billionaire mentality. But my book is largely about the cult of apocalyptic billionaires surrounding Peter Thiel, who believe it is their destiny to kill democracy using technology in the 21st century. And in a way, my book is mostly about how he created this movement that went from the fringes of obscure blogs in the 2000s to the center of American politics in this Trump White House.
2: He's kind of unique in having made an early concerted investment in ideology and propaganda, in spreading these ideas in the tech world and pushing them into American politics.
7: He became a billionaire because he was the first major investor in Facebook. He put in $500,000 very early on, and he very much understands the power of propaganda and of ideological and moral framings. If you look back at the writings of Peter Thiel, for now 30 years, he's been calling for the downfall of democracy while also building an argument that this is an existential battle between good and evil. You know, his Antichrist lectures, he's gotten famous for giving these weird Antichrist lectures in recent years. But if you go back 30 years, he was already starting to outline these arguments decades ago. You know, he's been very consistent on these points, democracy bad. And he's also very into the idea of something called mimetic rivalry, the idea that people get their desires from other people. And therefore, if you can manipulate what appears to be desirable, you can manipulate public opinion in this fashion. This is not unique to Thiel. It's called social proof in the field of social psychology. People largely mirror the desires of other people. If you don't know what to think, well, what do most people think? That's likely what you're going to think. He credits these ideas for being the reason he invested in Facebook, because he saw this as a mimetic rivalry machine that would become a powerful and transformational persuasion force, which is largely what it did. And we saw these strategies pursued through things like Cambridge Analytica, et cetera, of Facebook becoming a massive machine of misinformation and propaganda that's responsible for all kinds of horrible things in the world. And this was a feature, not a bug necessarily, in the mind of Peter Thiel. And that investment is what made him a billionaire in 2012.
8: It's wild to me because I've watched some of his interviews and public speeches. There's not a ton of them, but he comes across as singularly uncharismatic, not particularly articulate or coherent. He seems like an odd figure to be this kind of ideological engine and transmission belt inside elite circles.
7: Well, he has a billionaire brain, so he doesn't perceive things normally, so he probably thinks it sounds good. And when you're a billionaire, nobody tells you that you're stupid or you're sounding weird and should shut up. I mean, we do out in the real world. There's no reason why Peter Thiel should be preaching on the Antichrist right now. If you look at his speeches, and I've examined them, and I just got a recording of his secret Nashville speech this morning, it's some pretty disordered thinking. It reminds me of the kind of thing you would hear a mentally ill person talking about on the street out loud. All of these concepts connecting to other concepts. I've known people like this on the street. The whole Messiah apocalypse trip is pretty common with certain kinds of issues. And that's a lot what it sounds like. It doesn't really make sense what he's saying, but he's literally saying these things in 2 hours on 4 different nights. On 4 different weeks in cities around the world. And he gave these talks in Rome near the Vatican and to a college of theologians in Austria. And these people, these experts, they rejected everything he said. In Austria, they gave him a failed grade. In Rome, they harshly rebuked all of what he's saying. He's just making this stuff up, right? So what explains his obsession with apocalypse and Antichrist? He's clearly not operating in a normal reality. And that's scary when you consider the degree to which this guy has seized tremendous influence in our government, where Bloomberg reported last year that like 16 of his deputies were now in high positions in the Trump regime. And remember, this is the guy who largely created J.D. Vance from scratch. He met J.D. Vance when J.D. Vance was at Yale Law School. And everything that's happened in J.D. Vance's life, J.D. Vance's entire rise to power has been funded and fueled by Peter Thiel. So this is some pretty unusual behavior. And for some reason, the mainstream media mostly ignores this very bizarre thing that's going on with Thiel, given his power. But I feel like if Kamala Harris was close to a billionaire who was going around the world preaching about the Antichrist, we'd be hearing about it a lot. It'd be thrown up at her face every time she had a press conference. She'd be asked about it in detail. But for some reason, these guys have a shield of invisibility. Well, no one will challenge them or point out the fact that it is very bizarre for this all to be going on in this particular way, where this person has so much power and is engaged in these ludicrous sermons all around the world.
8: We're speaking to Gil Duran. His new book is The Nerd Reich, Silicon Valley Fascism and the War on Democracy. This is our featured thank you gift this hour. I'm going to have precious little time to fundraise during it because we just finished the interview. We went a lot longer than I'd expected to, and we had a hard time cutting things out. That could be a problem. We are counting down a $1,200 challenge from two of your fellow listeners. In the first 27 minutes of this hour, we have seen one single solitary donation. We're asking you to join that person who's given our first $180. KPFA.org, 1-800-439-5732. Less than 2 minutes till the news break. The book is just out, a little over 350 pages. And it traces these bizarre ideological lineages in reactionary tech circles. From Curtis Yarvin, the blogger who argues democracy is a failure and monarchism is the future. Yarvin's patron, Peter Thiel, part of the PayPal mafia, who's made a singular investment in mainstreaming ideas that are crazy Pence, and who has more or less created the political career of J.D. Vance. Balaji Srinivasan and his concept of a network state, tet utopias outside the reach of existing nation states, this fantasy of fleeing all societal connections and social obligation and regulation. He takes you to the actual experiments that Duran argues are modeled on these ideas, from Prospera, the highly unregulated tech zone in Honduras, to California Forever, the bid by tech capital to build a new city in Salon.

0: kpfa.org, 1-800-439-5732. If you need to remember it, 1-800-HEY-KPFA. We'll be back with more Gil Durant after the news.
1: I'm Max Prindle with these headlines. The U.S. military says it has completed the withdrawal of its troops from Iraq after a 12-year mission to fight the Islamic State group in the country. Iraq will now take over full responsibility for its own security. Charles de Ledesma has more.
2: The withdrawal, agreed on 2 years ago, comes against the backdrop of the ongoing war between the U.S. and Iran that has sometimes spilled over into Iraq, with Iran-backed militias firing on U.S. troops and the U.S. striking the group's strongholds. Baghdad touted the end of the U.S. mission as a sign of the country's increasing strength and sovereignty. The withdrawal is also being celebrated by Iran-backed groups, and that has raised concerns among some other Iraqis, particularly in the Kurdish region. Meanwhile, questions loom around the future of the Iraqi militias, which the Baghdad government wants, with little success so far, to disarm. I'm Charles de Ledesma.
1: Inflation slowed a bit last month as Americans spent a bit more, though prices remained high and are a challenge for many voters as the midterm elections approach. The Commerce Department said today that consumer prices rose 3.4% in August, compared with a year earlier. That's below the 3.7% economists had forecast. On a monthly basis, prices climbed 0.3%, up from 0.1% in July. That's a sign prices are still an issue. Excluding the volatile energy and food categories, inflation also came in lower than expectations, rising 3% in August from a year ago. And from July to August, core prices rose just 0.2%. That's up from 0.1% the previous month. Governor Gavin Newsom assigned a package of bills meant to increase the state's oversight of immigration enforcement in California. They include a bill to ban the use of electric shock gloves by immigration agents and other law enforcement, and another limiting law enforcement's use of flash bang grenades during raids. Another expands health, safety, and oversight requirements at civil detention facilities in California. Meanwhile, a new poll from the Public Policy Institute of California shows former Health and Human Services Secretary Javier Becerra with a comfortable lead over former Fox News contributor Steve Hilton. With a little over a month to go before the November 3rd election, the PPIC poll puts support for Becerra at 60% to 38% for Hilton. The two men meet in a CNN-moderated debate this evening in L.A. Governor Newsom is termed out in January. Mostly sunny today in the San Francisco Bay Area, highs in the 80s, lows tonight in the 50s. In the Central Valley, sunny today, highs in the 90s, lows tonight in the 60s. Those are the headlines. I'm Max Pringle on KPFA.
0: Just before 7:34 in the morning, the show is up front. My name is Brian Edwards-Tiekert. Very quick fundraising update before we move on with the program. Thanks to James in Berkeley and Peter in Palo Alto. We have just recorded our first $360 towards our $1,200 challenge. That leaves us with 840 to go. We are down to just one caller on the line, and I will only have one more chance to ask at the end of the hour. So it's now or never. KPFA.org, 1-800-439-5732, 1-800-HEY-KPFA. We're spending the hour with Gil Durant. He's an independent journalist. He publishes the Nerdreich newsletter. He's just put out a book by the same title, The Nerdreich, Silicon Valley Fascism and the War on Democracy. And that book in hardcover, which is this detailed taxonomy and ideological lineage tracing of the most reactionary ideas rocketing through elite tech circles. That is our featured thank you gift. If you would like to take home a copy, it is yours for a donation of $15 a month or $150 all at once. We can count that towards the challenge. It'll be like giving more to KPFA than you're digging out of your own wallet. So that's all the time I've got. The best way to donate is through our website, kpfa.org. The phone number, 1-800-439-5732. We're counting on

0: some of you to chip in something while we go back to our conversation with Gil Duran.
1: I don't know what to make of the fact that there's a purported Christian revival taking place in Silicon Valley elite circles, but I thought it would be worth kind of touching on some of the foundational texts in this rightward movement. One of the first ones you describe is a book called The Sovereign Individual by James Dale Davidson and William Rees-Mogg. What is it? How does it think of the world, and what does it prescribe?
2: The Sovereign Individual was published in 1997, and it's been described as an apocalyptic business book. It was written by these two guys who were basically conspiracy theorists who ran these lucrative investment newsletters that were always promising some kind of doom. But, oh, if you invest in these things, then you'll be fine. You'll make it out of it. They wrote multiple books that always predicted a great depression of some kind that never materialized. But The Sovereign Individual is their magnum opus. And the thesis of The Sovereign Individual is simple, that in the 21st century, technology will destroy nation states like the United States and will indeed destroy democracy. And the two technologies in particular they named were something called cyber currency, a new kind of digital money that would undermine government authority and allow wealthy people to exfiltrate their money from nation states and move it around the world without detection. And the other technology was advanced automation, new kinds of computers that would largely eliminate most jobs and forms of work, leading to economic chaos and decline and violence and to the collapse of the nation state as there was no longer revenue or jobs, etc. But the book counseled that very smart investors, so-called sovereign individuals, could make the right moves and right investments and come out on top, collecting multiple passports so that they could flit about between different countries, enjoying benefits that would now be designed to attract this new gazillionaire sovereign individual class who would float around above the nation state system that was collapsing. So that was a book that a lot of people dismissed as kooky and apocalyptic and unconvincing. But it had such a profound effect on Peter Thiel that he has credited it with being part of the inspiration for PayPal, which he saw as an effort to create this digital money. And he has gone on to evangelize this book in Silicon Valley to others. And in 2020, the book was reissued and he wrote the introduction to it. So a lot of what he perceives as happening today comes straight out of The Sovereign Individual, which was a kooky conspiracy book, largely borrowing from the works of others. But to him, he regards it as a sort of Bible, a guide, an important work that prophesies the future.
1: You, among your many jobs, have spent some time as a political and communications consultant working with prominent figures in the Democratic Party. I'm curious how you think that party is equipped to go on an adversarial footing with Silicon Valley.
2: The only people who love billionaire money more than Republicans are Democrats. So I think there's a real question of whether the Democratic Party will have what it takes to meet the moment and oppose billionaire power. And that's what really is the heart of all this. Even if you strip away all the specific concepts we've talked about, the network state, the Antichrist, the test grill stuff, you have billionaires making their move to openly seek total control of the country by buying off a president, the most corrupt president in history, Donald Trump, who's raking in billions of dollars from crypto and other investments as he's sitting in the White House. So is his family, by the way, and pouring hundreds of millions of dollars into our elections. Just massive effort to take over our political system. And you don't see many mainstream Democrats speaking directly against this. There are a handful, people like Jamie Raskin, for example, James Tallarico in Texas, but mostly it's Bernie Sanders, AOC, you know, even Ro Khanna, who's the Silicon Valley congressman, has spoken more directly against this stuff, though not against all of it. But you don't hear Gavin Newsom saying a word about it. You don't hear Kamala Harris, wherever she is, saying a word about it. And I fear that the Democrats are going to try to do that whole thing where they say, well, we're just going to look ahead. We're not going to look to the past and we're going to forget about what happened. We're going to move forward. And I think that as things become worse and worse over time, because they will become worse and worse if we continue to pursue the status quo, we're going to see a worse and more competent authoritarian leader rise up in our future. And that person will come from Silicon Valley. They'll be funded from Silicon Valley, and they will succeed where Donald Trump is likely to fail. So I don't think that the fight is over and we can stop worrying just because Democrats retake Congress or retake the White House in 2028. These guys have enough money to invest long term, and they understand that the Democratic Party wants their money and is weak and will look the other way. And so I don't think we're out of the woods if Democrats win. I don't think that'll be a surprise to many KPFA listeners. But, you know, there are a lot of, when I say these things, there are some normie Democrats who get really mad because they just want me to be on the team and say nice things. But I always remind them that I worked in Democratic politics for most of my career, and I know a lot more than the average person, and we are in deep trouble with these guys.
1: It seems to me like the left side of American politics is missing a counter vision of how new technologies could be used for widespread public benefit, right? Like AI can tell autonomous drones where to kill people. The same AI processing the same satellite imagery can tell a left-wing government in Brazil where illegal logging is happening in the Amazon so they can rein it in faster. And it just doesn't seem like there's a well-articulated program of, if you take the technology away from the plutocrats, what do we want a better future to look like using that technology?
2: I think that's hard for people to imagine right now because of the way the technology has been developed in the most exploitative and destructive way possible, by stealing everyone's intellectual property, all the creativity of the entire world swallowed up into these systems, and by burning tremendous amounts of fossil fuels and energy, often in communities that don't need that kind of environmental load put on them, right? So, and it's an interesting question. Because, I mean, I was in a discussion recently with people on the left around climate, and some people in the room spoke to the wonders of AI that they're using in their work. And that immediately polarized the entire conversation. It couldn't move forward after that because people felt that these people were sacrificing the lives and the property and the rights of others in order to use a technology which might not even be doing that good of a job, because sometimes it does hallucinate their problems, etc. So I think you'd have to reimagine the very roots and origins of AI in order to think of a positive use case from the left. Because otherwise, you know, if you're saying let's build upon what these guys have already built, you're sort of buying into this corrupted version of reality where these guys get to steal everyone's property and burn up the planet in order to create this thing. I do think there's a question of whether the avoidance of all AI is even possible. You know, people sometimes say, I don't use AI at all. But if you have a smartphone, you got AI on that phone, hundreds of different AIs doing different things that you may not even know they're AI. So you may not be using AI, but AI may be using you. And I think, you know, that's part of the world in which we live. All of the technology we use is morally compromising. Computers are made with, you know, terrible labor conditions and different elements that come from exploitative labor in places like Africa. I mean, there's no ethical way to have a smartphone to a certain degree. So we have to think about our own complicity in some of these systems. And, you know, I do think that the models are going to get smaller and smaller and less dependent on these big companies. That's a big part of the debate right now. But I do think it's hard for people to envision embracing AI when the very roots of AI are something they've been taught, and which actually are exploitative and destructive to the same things they believe in, right? So it poses a challenge to your, not only your ideology, but your sense of morality. And I think there does need to be a conversation somewhere about a different vision of AI and what that could mean for the future. There are people working on that kind of thing. I'm not an expert on that. I'm doing some reading. Actually, there's a book by Dekai, someone I know from Berkeley circles, called Raising AI. You know, it's a very different philosophical approach to what AI is. And this is someone who's been involved in AI development since the 80s. He helped develop AI models that helped produce things like Google Translate and Yahoo Translate. His idea was that AI will help us communicate across cultures and across languages, right? So there are, not everybody in the AI race is seeking evil control over the world. Unfortunately, the people who have captured the money and the power at this moment are, and there's the great divide. But it would be interesting to see a non-polarized conversation about what AI could mean instead of what it currently means. It'd be very hard to structure that so that everyone's objections aren't automatically triggered. I like I said, I just saw that last week in the conversation at Climate Week where AI came up, and that was the end of the conversation.
1: Yeah, I think probably a prerequisite would be getting the venture capital money out of the driver's seat when it comes to steering the development of new technologies.
2: Ultimately, if something is as dangerous and powerful as these guys say it is, it should be a government program. It should be coming out of public oversight, public funding, like the nuclear bomb did, right? They literally compare it to the Manhattan Project. Well, the Manhattan Project was a government program. There was some private industry involvement, but the government was in the driver's seat. You wouldn't allow a private company to, hey, we've created a bomb. Who wants to buy it? Germany, Japan? You know what I mean? You wouldn't allow something that supposedly dangerous, nuclear bomb was dangerous, to be in private hands. The problem is that this government, you don't want it in charge of this technology. They're already investing in it. You know, the Trump family privately. So that would be bad to have an authoritarian government in control of AI development at this moment. So we have to get a better government, and then we have to get a better approach to this technology.
1: Gildebrand, we should leave it there. Thank you so much.
2: Thank you.
1: Gildebrand's new book is The Nerd Reich, Silicon Valley Fascism and the War on Democracy. It is our featured thank you gift for $15 a month or $150 all at once at kpfa.org or 1-800-439-5732. We are counting down towards a $1,200 challenge we received during that interview. Thanks to Felicity in Palmdale, who has signed up as a sustainer. Thank you, Felicity. And Ray in Santa Cruz, who said, the zombie apocalypse will be ushered in by we, the silent lefties who eat the propaganda oozing from billionaire broligarch brains unless we read and apply the info from this book. Rise up from our gravesites and fight back. Thank you for the comment, Ray. And Barbara, who just chipped in from San Jose, we have raised $840. We have 360 to go and 12 minutes to do it. KPFA.org, 1-800-439-5732, 1-800-HEY-KPFA. The book is just out. It's a little over 350 pages. What we're offering is the hardcover edition. It traces these bizarre ideological lineages in reactionary tech circles. Curtis Yarvin, the blogger who argues democracy is a failure and monarchism is the future, who would just be like a crank on the internet if he did not have the money of Peter Thiel behind him. His patron, Peter Thiel, part of the PayPal mafia, who's made a singular investment in mainstreaming wild ideas and more or less created the political career of J.D. Vance and has now taken this kind of theological turn. He is touring the country, giving lectures about his interpretation of Christian scripture and the struggle against a purported antichrist in the present day. It takes you through Balaji Srinivasan, his concept of a network state, these kind of tech dystopias that constitute themselves outside the reach or authority of existing nation states. This is something Gildebrand sees attempting to play out in practice everywhere from Honduras, where tech elites convinced a prior government to authorize what is basically a regulation-free zone to try to create a society in, to Solano County, where there has been a massive land grab
0: by Tech Capital in a bid to create a new city from scratch called California Forever. It is a eye-opening tour through the ideas in circulation among some of the most powerful and influential people in the world. And I think correctly, Gil Durand diagnoses this partly as an outgrowth of billionaire brain. The weird places you can go to when your extreme wealth has put you in a bubble where no one ever tells you that you have a crazy idea or kind of reels you back in to what it means to live in a society where we have some level of attachment, accountability to one another. This is the kind of conversation that I think best demonstrates why it's important to have a place like KPFA, because it takes time, it takes depth, it takes a critical thinking about capitalism and how it works. And it's exactly the kind of thing that there's just not room for on commercial platforms, where everything gets squeezed down to shorter and shorter sound bites to make more and more room for advertisements, where the people creating the content are constantly worried about alienating the people with the money who they'll need to sell ads to. It's the kind of thing we get because of KPFA. And if you value this place, if you think it's important to have this place, if you think it's important to have any alternative in this increasingly commoditized information space, then we're asking you to help us over the top on this challenge at kpfa.org or 1-800-439-5732. That's 1-800-HEY-KPFA. While I was talking, someone anonymous in San Francisco was signing up as a sustainer. Thank you. We are now less than $200 away from making that $1,200 challenge. We're also down to zero callers on the line, so I must have been doing something wrong. KPFA.org, 1-800-439-5732. Since I haven't moved anyone in the last couple minutes, I'm going to bring on the mover in chief, Kat Brooks. Good morning.
3: Good morning, Brian Everstiker. Good morning, KPFA listeners. All right, y'all, $200 to go, little less than 8 minutes to do it in. That is doable. Not only is that doable, we can actually blow that $200 out of the water. We can surpass the needed amount and go for broke this morning as we are smack dab in the middle of our second week of Fund Drive. We still have a gang of racks to raise, and we need you all to do it. Fund Drive, y'all, is when we come to you and we say, support your station. Put some skin in the game. Demonstrate what KPFA means to you, your family, your community. There are so many of you that have been listening to KPFA way longer than I've been on the airwaves, some of you longer than I've been on the planet. And the way that that has been able to happen is because you all always come through for your station. We're asking you to do that again. The best way for you to do that is by becoming a sustainer. Brian and I, I'm sure he's talked about it this morning, put a self-imposed goal on ourselves and everybody else without talking to them. But it was a good goal. It was a good goal to sustain your station, right? And that is by asking a lot of you to get on the sustain train if you're not already on board, right? To make a pledge, a monthly love tap to your station that says, yep, KPFA matters to me. Yes, Brian Everstiekert matters to me. Yes, the information that I get on this program is crucial and critical. And I know there's like nowhere else that I can get it. Brian mentioned shorter and shorter sound bites to cram a bunch of stuff in that doesn't really say anything and not to alienate the money folks. I actually have been thinking a lot about distraction these days and how much the onslaught of information and how quickly it is moving is meant to distract us from what's actually going on. I've been thinking about it in the context actually of the police oversight fight that we're having. Well, we lost that fight. It's over now. But the oversight conversation is happening and lots of interviews and lots of conversation and nobody is actually talking about the issue at hand, which is the corruption inside of the police department. And we can apply that to almost every single narrative that we get from mainstream media. We talk about everything except for the core issue, except for what's causing the malfunction and how we address the malfunction so that we get to a better place. That, however, my loves, is not what we do here. We go straight to the core issue. We go straight to root cause. And for the most part, we round out those conversations about the issues and problems and chaos and dysfunction with solutions, right? With organizing that's happening, with community building. And that's what we do here. We build community to address the things in our lives, right? In our communities, our neighborhoods that we need and know can be better, right? This is also a place of solace because it's like-minded people. So we don't feel so alone in the world right now that is very isolating, right? It started with COVID and it has continued with the politics, the political climate that we're in, that we feel very alone and very isolated. This is your community, right? This is the answer to that. And I remember during COVID, and Brian, I'm sure Brian remembers, two people calling and saying that this was a lifeline. And that has continued for a lot of people, right? Like-minded, like-souled people in one place, one community. This is your community. Once you step up for it, once you say yes to supporting it, once you help us not only make this match, but surpass this match, kpfa.org is where you go to make that pledge. A monthly love tap is the best pledge that you can make, right? But if you can't do that, we'll take an all-at-once donation. kpfa.org, 1-800-439-5732, 1-800-HEY-KPFA. Brian.
1: 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We are less than $100 away. However, we're at only one caller on the line, which may not be enough. So join them. Make sure we get over the top. Take 2 minutes out of your morning and contribute to something bigger than yourself. It feels good. I promise. I give to KPFA a lot. 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So use those 2.5 minutes to think about, you know, all the places you shell out money on a monthly basis because you're made to. You know, the data plan on your cell phone. Pay, what, 30, 40, 50 bucks a month, depending on the plan. For the privilege of keeping the internet connected to the surveillance device in your pocket. You know, oligarchic companies like Meta trying to keep you in a state of perpetual distraction while they serve you ads. Cable subscription. You know, if you still pay for the privilege of seeing talking heads at the end of the day, chewing over the day's news, part of that money goes to subsidize the operation of Fox News, which social science research has definitively shown.

0: 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It is 8 a.m. Up next, continuing with Upfront, brought to us by KPFA in Berkeley, California.
1: Sustainer, which is less than any of those monthlies I just rattled off. And if KPFA is worth that much to you, you can pick up a copy of the book. You can bring in an extra $1,200 for KPFA because you will be the one who takes us over the top. And all you have to do is move to action right this second. KPFA.org, 1-800-439-5732. 15 seconds to go. If you need to remember that number, it is 1-800-HEY-KPFA. And a big thanks to Rebecca in San Francisco for getting on the sustain train. It looks like that donation was the one that took us over the top. Stay tuned for Law and Disorder.
2: I want to be clear with you all that a new day has come. To San Francisco, to Oakland, to Baltimore, to Ferguson, to Atlanta, there is a movement sweeping this country, and we are not going to stop until you stop killing us.

0: September 30th, 2026. This is Law and Disorder. I am your host, Cat Brooks, on today's show, chronicling his time as a New York investigator of police misconduct. Mark Muir lays bare the web of real cases investigated by the authors over nearly a decade of working for the Civilian Complaint Review Board, the CCRB. And as an Oaklander, he would return to the town years later to work inside of the broken system of Oakland's public safety structure. My words, not his. We've been at Expose, Agitate, and Build, my G's, right after these headlines.
1: I'm Max Prindle with these headlines. Israeli Prime Minister Benjamin Netanyahu said today that a pilot stabbed another pilot on board a jetliner and then apparently tried to crash a plane carrying dozens of people. Passengers and crew reportedly intervened to subdue the attacker, and the plane eventually made an emergency landing in Saudi Arabia. The flight, traveling from the United Arab Emirates to Israel today, landed safely after issuing an emergency alert and abruptly descending thousands of feet. But the episode prompted Israel to scramble warplanes because it raised concerns about a possible hijacking of the plane. Netanyahu said that Saudi Arabia had arrested a pilot of the flight. A passenger on board said that as the plane began to dive, a passenger and a crew member managed to break into the cockpit. Another crew member then took over the operation of the plane. Russia pounded the Ukrainian capital Kyiv and surrounding areas overnight in a massive missile and drone bombardment. The attack killed four people, including a child. Officials say Moscow mainly has been targeting the power grid. This escalation since late August puts pressure on Ukraine as winter approaches. Ukrainian officials report Moscow isn't engaging with U.S. efforts to halt the four-and-a-half-year-old full-scale invasion. Russia demands a comprehensive settlement, including Ukraine surrendering territory, which Kyiv finds unacceptable. President Volodymyr Zelensky says Russian attacks are focusing on energy infrastructure. He has thanked foreign countries for air defense support and stresses the need for more protection in the cold months ahead. The number of Ebola cases in the Democratic Republic of Congo has surpassed 8,000 this week, marking a grim milestone in the country. Some 4,000 people have died of the disease during this latest outbreak. More from Chris Ochimaringa.
2: This is a rare strain of Ebola, which has made it very difficult for them to contain this outbreak. It has spread very fast. This is the 17th Ebola outbreak in the DRC, and most of the outbreaks have been caused by a different strain known as Zaire. And that strain has already had a vaccine that was developed about in 2018. The government used it and successfully managed to contain the outbreak. But this particular one, the Bundibugyo strain, has no approved vaccine yet, and there's no specific medicine. So they have been relying on supportive care, giving people lots of fluids, putting them on oxygen and medicine to treat some of the symptoms like fever, headache.
1: That's Chris Ochimaringa. The United Nations envoy for Yemen, Hans Grundberg, has met with negotiators with the Iran-backed Houthi militia in efforts to prevent further escalation of the fighting in Yemen. A shaky truce between Iran-backed Houthis and Saudi-supported government forces is now in tatters as intense battles continue to rage. Hans Grundberg told the AP Tuesday that he met with leaders of both factions to explore ways to avoid worsening the situation.
3: And sat down with the Ansarallah's chief negotiator, Mohammed Abdelsalam, and his team, and also had other meetings. And the purpose of that engagement was to explore if there are ways of how to avoid seeing the current escalation go even further.
1: Grundberg held talks in Riyadh with the internationally recognized government and regional powers. The conflict has intensified, with the Houthis capturing strategic areas and attacking Saudi oil facilities. The fighting has killed hundreds and displaced tens of thousands, complicating efforts for a resolution. A 2022 truce ended a decade-long civil war that killed some 400,000 people and displaced millions, making it one of the world's worst humanitarian crises. Millions in the country remain food insecure. Inflation slowed a bit last month as Americans spent a bit more, though prices remained high and are a challenge for many voters as the midterm elections approach. The Commerce Department said today that consumer prices rose 3.4% in August compared with a year earlier. That's below the 3.7% economists had forecast. On a monthly basis, prices climbed 0.3%, up from 0.1% in July. That's a sign prices are still an issue. Excluding the volatile energy and food categories, inflation also came in lower than expectations, rising 3% in August from a year ago. And from July to August, core prices rose just 0.2%. That's up from 0.1% the previous month. New York Governor Kathy Hochul is calling for an independent investigation into Cornell University's handling of a 2024 gang rape allegation. A woman claims she was sexually assaulted by seven students at the Chi Phi fraternity house after being given alcohol and drugs. Her lawsuit has drawn national attention. Hochul said Tuesday she supports the decision by Tompkins County District Attorney Matthew Van Houten to reopen the investigation, but asked questions about Cornell's response and prevention systems. The university says it conducted its own investigation and issued sanctions. The Chi Phi chapter was closed in 2024 and remains barred from campus. The woman reported the incident to Cornell's campus police department, but the local district attorney's office in Ithaca, New York, opted not to prosecute anyone at the time. It reopened the criminal investigation Monday as public outrage built over the woman's allegations. Governor Gavin Newsom assigned a package of bills meant to increase the state's oversight of immigration enforcement in California. They include a bill to ban the use of electric shock gloves by immigration agents and other law enforcement, and another limiting law enforcement's use of flashbang grenades during raids. Mostly sunny today in the San Francisco Bay Area, highs in the 80s, lows tonight in the 50s. In the Central Valley, sunny today, highs in the 90s, lows tonight in the 60s. In the L.A. area, sunny today, highs in the 80s, overnight lows in the 60s. Those are the headlines. I'm Max Pringle on KPFA.
0: What's up, family? This is Law and Disorder. I'm your host, Kat Brooks. In 2009, Oscar Grant III was murdered on the Fruitvale BART platform by then-BART police officer Johannes Meserle. The Oakland community organically exploded in protests, leading to a protracted street struggle with various state agencies, local, state, federal. That was also the time of Arab Spring. And on the other side of the world, in Egypt, people held up signs that said, "I am Oscar Grant." The fight against American state violence exploded onto the international scene, and that struggle kicked off the last 16 years of pushback against state terror, the longest sustained period in the history of this country. As a result, many more of you have heard things like, "We need police reform. We need police abolition. We need police accountability, civilian review boards, community control of the police." Our guest today is Matt Muir, who was born and raised in Oakland, California. After his time as a supervising investigator at New York City's Civilian Complaint Review Board, Matt served as the executive director of Oakland's Community Police Review Agency. His book that he wrote along with Greg Finch is Cop Cop, Breaking the Fixed System of American Policing. Hey, Matt, thanks for coming to the show.
4: Hi, Kat. So happy to be here.
0: I didn't know, actually, that you grew up in Oakland. And so when I read that, one of the first things I thought was, like, what were some of your earliest narratives around policing?
4: Well, I had an interesting intersection with police earlier on. My mother was sort of what I'll call, like, a vigilante in terms of trying to handle community issues that were in the community. You know, we didn't call the police necessarily, and oftentimes they didn't come. But somebody would steal something, and my mom would jump in the car and chase them around. It's a strange perspective on things, but it shaped my understanding of sort of where law enforcement was at in Oakland and how people in the community need to be more engaged as opposed to the police in some instances. That was the early shaping for me. But later on, I had the real privilege of working as a paperboy for the commemoration committee for the Black Panther Party. And so when I was doing that, and that was his volunteer work as a student, but I spent a lot of time with folks who had been victims of police violence and who had folks who were locked up and who had really suffered grave injustices in the 70s and 80s and onward. So hearing that directly from the folks who were involved at that time and the survivors of that era really shaped my personal need to be involved in this work. And then as that was happening for me, I was actually at Embarcadero, took Bart home the same night that Oscar Grant was killed in Oakland, and really reflecting on what it meant to be a white guy who was taking the Bart north as opposed to being there at Fruitvale. We were there around the same time, just split off at West Oakland Bart. So all this shaped my understanding of how important it is to fight for the justice of the people who are involved in these incidents. And the personal stories remind me that it's not just about me. It's about this community in Oakland and about making sure that folks who don't have the power to thrive in these systems need to be spoken for whenever possible.
0: So given that understanding, like, there's a lots of paths that you could have taken. You could have become a street activist. You could have become a civil rights attorney. You could have gone to work for, I don't know, a nonprofit. How does one find themselves on a career path of being someone that investigates police abuses, really basically going inside of the belly of the beast?
4: So that's a bit of a coincidence for me in that I initially worked in politics. I worked for then Governor John Hickenlooper in Colorado. I worked for him for a while and became friends with the head of corrections in the state, who was famously focused on ending solitary confinement. And I decided that I wanted to move out of Colorado, and he suggested I move out to New York. So once I got to New York, he connected with me with folks who were looking to shut down Rikers Island, which is hopefully going to be moving forward in the next little while. We've got a mayor-elect who seems interested in that. So I showed up, and actually the job that I intended to have when I moved to New York was not funded by the city council after my arrival. And I had a friend of a friend who said, hey, there's this city agency where they pay you very little money to do long, long hours, but it's really interesting. It's investigating police misconduct. I can connect you to the folks there. I thought I was going to stay for maybe a few months as I looked for another job. And then once I got into it, you know, I had this history and this understanding of policing, and I immediately saw opportunities to learn lessons that I knew would be valuable moving forward. I mean, the day one, and I mean, I'm an Oakland guy. Folks know me as that in New York. Day one, I just put a little binder down and I labeled it Lessons for Oakland, and I jotted down things that I thought would be useful, with a vision of coming back at some point. And each incident that I saw really revealed, dramatically different things than I would have expected about policing. And the NYPD, it turns out, is a unique beast of its own. So, ended up staying there for 7 years, moved up the ranks of investigator and became supervising investigator. And I think it's true for anyone who works in police oversight for one of these review boards, is that it's a series of strange coincidences that lead you there. But some of us turn out to really love the work. And, that's what brought me back as a director of CPRA in Oakland.
0: I want to talk about your Oakland experience a little bit later. Can you talk about why you felt it was important that the history of policing is a part of the narrative of this book?
4: It was really powerful to see, as I read more and more about the history of policing, how it intersected with the actual engagement I had with officers in the investigations that we were working on. Because, right, I'm from Oakland. I don't know New York stuff. I was hearing Irish accents, Italian accents. I was hearing these truisms. There was once a case where a black man on the stand said, referred to the police vehicle as a paddy wagon. And an Irish attorney stood up and said, that's a racial slur. And it's like, what is this? This is just a totally different ethnic dynamic than in New York than it is in Oakland, but also the storytelling of what policing is has been shaped so much by New York. So as we delved into the Irish relationship to the NYPD, certainly wanted to look at the history of slave catching, wanted to look at the history of where that came from a little bit more specifically, and thought that it all fed into not only sort of the structures of power that exist, but the stories we tell ourselves around policing, because I think that was a major challenge in 2020 from my perspective, and part of the writing of this book is born from the frustration of the lack of movement in that at that time. But the stories we tell ourselves about around policing sometimes become more important than what's happening on the day-to-day for the average person in America, not the impacted folks. So got to have folks understand the history in order to look at what's going on today.
0: So if someone were to say to you how policing came to be in this country and you had to give an elevator speech about that, what would you say?
4: First, you have slavery in America, right? So you have chattel slavery, you have the dehumanization of black and brown people, and you have a transition when there's the Emancipation Proclamation into Jim Crow, and you have the formation of the modern police force happening sort of at the same time, right? The first American Police Department is formed in 1845, so you got the Emancipation Proclamation about 20 years later, and you have this blending of sort of white supremacy, KKK, intersecting with all forms of government, and then you have, in some specific cases, such as in Charleston, South Carolina, a direct lineage from the police, from slave catchers to the police department. And then I think in a lot of other places, it was a more nuanced sort of the white supremacist powers shaping how black and brown bodies were controlled. And then you have the ethnic migration of who actually are the police officers themselves. You have the Irish potato famine happening in 1845, shaping a generation of immigrants who become police officers. There's a juncture where there's about 3,300 people in the NYPD, and 2,700 of them are either Irish or first-generation Irish immigrants, right? And that shapes the storytelling of what it is to be a police officer in the NYPD, I would argue, to this day. And that also shapes how other police departments were formulated themselves. So I think every different city has a little bit of a different story. You know, Oakland, you've got the Great Migration is probably and the Black Panthers' reaction to being in a black community with a predominantly white police department shapes that story in a different way than in New York. But it's a clash of power, race, and storytelling around, you know, how do we control people.
0: So when you hear someone say, right, policing isn't broken, it's doing what it was born to do, therefore it cannot be fixed, what would you say to that? From your perch now, after having done so much time.
4: Oh, yeah, the policing is doing exactly what it's intended to do. It polices black and brown people, and it creates what I would argue, and I think that's where it's our take is a little bit different, is that it creates, as we put it, anomie in the book, a sense of meaninglessness, both for the communities that are black, that are over-policed, and for the officers themselves. And I think that was my big takeaway from actually speaking to officers, and working with them both in New York and Oakland, is that there's a collective understanding, amongst a lot of folks, not all, that the system is doing immense damage, and it's doing exactly what's intended. The purpose of a system is what it does, right? And so you taking away the intention behind what it is, I think you can more clearly see, okay, the purpose of the system is to do what it does. You see the massive stop and frisks, you see the deaths of black and brown people, and you see the psychological harm compounding over and over again. That's what it is. That's what it's intended to do.
0: Okay, I want to do some definitions real quick. So what is the Civilian Complaint Review Board? What does that mean? What do they do?
4: Right. So the Civilian Complaint Review Board is comprised, it speaks to every, there's going to be a Civilian Review Board in a lot of different cities. For listeners, your Civilian Review Board might look a little different than this because of the structure of the city government and the history of how it was put together. But in New York, there is a board that has appointees from the mayor's office, the city council, the public advocate, and the police department itself. They oversee an executive director who oversees about 200 staff members. And those folks conduct investigations into police misconduct. In some places, they don't conduct investigations. It's much smaller. They'll do audits of the police department. But at the end of the day, you have an investigation, and then that board votes on what the discipline should be for the officer, whether or not the officer should be found guilty. And then after that, in New York, ultimately a recommendation is provided to the police commissioner, which is often ignored. And that's a central challenge. That's much different than the structure in Oakland, but that's what the CCRB is. And in most places, it's going to ultimately be, when there are these independent civilian investigations, a recommendation to the police chief.
5: Let's talk about Oakland for a second. We have a police commission. How is that same different?
4: What makes the Oakland Police Commission so much different is its ability to fire the police chief. That changes the entire dynamic of city politics when there is an independent commission that can, for cause, fire the police chief. It has actually never happened officially.
5: It's never had to. They leave on their own.
4: Well, yeah. You had the case of Anchor Patrick, in which there was a no confidence vote, and then you had Libby Schaff remove her. And then you've got the separate Lauren Armstrong incident, which I understand is sort of its own unique beast. But even in the everyday relationships that are built in the city, the fact that the police commission has this power changes the dynamics of power and control in city government. And I think it had profoundly valuable impact on CIPRA's work and certainly made it so that the police department had to take all of our considerations seriously. And where there were factual errors, we talk about those on the civilian oversight side. But when we had truth on our side, the department had to listen. And I don't think that's true in every police department around the country.
0: That's the voice of Mark Muir in conversation with me about his book chronicling his time as a member of the Civilian Complaint Review Board in New York. And we also talk about his time here in Oakland. You know, it's interesting how the universe works sometimes, because when my producer, our producer, Deanna Martinez, and I were talking about what to do today, there's no way that I could have known, actually, that I would be coming to you this morning, the morning after the judge overseeing federal oversight, which is different than civilian oversight, but I'll make points later, would release the Oakland Police Department from federal oversight, despite the fact that they did not meet the conditions for release. This comes, however, after 23 years of federal oversight and what was supposed to be a five-year process. So the conversation that we are having this morning is timely for you all to understand what happened in Oakland. And even if you are not in Oakland, look around your cities, because oversight, both civilian and federal, is being dismantled everywhere. We can have a whole separate conversation about whether or not that really changes policing, and I might get into a little bit of that later. But listen, the timing of this is political education in real time. This is making sense of the conditions real time. This is, what do these mechanisms actually do? Why do we need them? Do they work? That is the conversation we are having this morning in real time, as federal oversight is gone and the City Council of Oakland is working actively and illegally to dismantle the local police commission. That's what we do on the show. We expose and we agitate and we finna build. That is the gift also this morning on this Wednesday of the second week of Fund Drive. I got today and tomorrow, y'all, this week to bring in the dollars that this hour is supposed to bring in. You can get a copy of Mark Muir's book by pledging $150 at kpfa.org or calling 1-800-439-5732. 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KPFA.org, 1-800-439-5732, NorCal and around the globe, KPFK.org, 818-985-5735 for the homies in Los Angeles and the surrounding areas. And like I always do about this time, I'm going to bring in the homie, the host of KPFA's Upfront, Brian Edwards Tekert. Good morning, Brian.
6: Good morning, Kat. I will be quick because I know you got more of that interview to bring us. You have two fans, namely Alan in Benicia and Cam in Richmond, who are offering a challenge to other listeners of Law and Disorder this morning. And the challenge is this. They have between them $1,000 that they will give to KPFA on a condition. And the condition is this, that we raise $1,000 to match them. They don't want to do it alone. They want to do it in solidarity with other listeners to this program. And they want to turn their 1,000 into two. And that comes down to everyone listening. We are starting the count on that $1,000 challenge right now. We're going back to the interview shortly. 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
0: 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Brian kept it short because I did not, because I wanted to get that context in there, but I'm going to stop yapping, and we're going to go back to Mark Muir. Let's roll that tape.
5: One of the most difficult things about the work that I do with families is I usually know what's going to happen, right? If I'm from Vegas, I'm a sober numbers girl. That regardless of level of egregiousness and depending on political conditions at that particular moment, accountability is likely not going to come. And even if it does come, it's going to come not to a degree that is going to satisfy the family. And what I watch is, because a lot of people, you know, when they have these negative encounters with law enforcement, you know, most egregious is when they kill us. But a reminder for folks, right, like it's everything from racial profiling to rape to being beat up to, you know, all of that stuff. They're not political people usually when I first meet them, right? They're people that were thrown into this really horrific situation and they still believe in the system. They believe in, which I always find an interesting place of cognitive dissonance for Black folks. I'm like, really? But they do. Or they hope to, or they need to in that moment. By the time we get to the conclusion, however, that belief is gone, right? And it's replaced with rage, which then hopefully is turned in, you know, to an organizer. But I do often think about the impact that these accountability processes that are supposed to be changing the system of policing has on community morale when so often the outcome isn't what we in community would think that it should be.
4: Well, I think that's fair. I think that my experience in Oakland was much different than it was in New York. The story that you're describing seems like, for me, a New York experience. That was the day-to-day of the CCRB is folks saying, hey, this is a part of the government that, and I think it can do the right thing. And, yeah, even as an investigator, there were moments where you would know in advance, hey, this is, that's not even the role we really fulfill. And it was important for me to say to complainants when they came in early on, is like, I just need you to understand this process is not about right and wrong. This process is built so that we look coldly at the rules of what officers can and can't do. And then if they violated those specific rules, they have a discipline matrix and they might be suspended, maybe fired, maybe retrained. And outside of that, that will have no real moral lens on what occurred. Somebody might have done something unfair, unjust. If it's not against the rules that are in the books, this government agency is not going to engage in that in a meaningful way that I can understand that you're looking for. So on top of that, there were times where you saw really horrible things happen that were violations of the officer's rules and extraordinary lack of action. People killed, maimed, harmed in a wide array of ways where there's an officer still working. It was a hugely politically challenging thing for them to even fire Daniel Panaleo, who killed Eric Garner. It took 5 years, right? And he just choked somebody out on the street on video. In Oakland, my take, having looked at all these investigations over the last few years, was that we came much, much closer to building something that resembled what I think the community looks for. and on our staff, when we were looking at cases, you know, we'd remind each other, what is the appropriate thing? Actually, how are we going to reflect

0: as police. But I'm going to let you talk first.
1: Hey, you're not the first person to push back on that. And I understand, you know, it does parallel, A, the idea there should be more police, and B, the call for there to be more black officers, and us seeing some of the consequences of that being sort of a simple solution to all this. When I looked at a wide range of studies on police misconduct, there is a huge difference in how male and female officers behave as law enforcement officers. There's a hugely different perception in what their role is, whether that's as a guardian of the Constitution or sort of a crime fighter. You also see that male officers use force less frequently in the presence of female officers. You see that female officers are, if not less likely, they appear to be less likely to actually commit criminal misconduct, do corruption, et cetera, et cetera. And they're certainly perceived by the community to be doing that less. I see a lot of upside to that, and that is one area where policing is stunningly, off balance. You have 84% of folks in law enforcement are men. And when there have been historians, sociologists who've looked at what I think the general public sometimes perceives as the authoritarian nature of police officers themselves, that stands out for me, and I think for some of these sociologists as well, is like men in groups with control of people's bodies will do horrible things with enough time. And we've created this over and over again, the conditions for that to exist. So for me, is hiring more women the solution to American policing? No. Is it something that I think it should absolutely be a priority for any police department? Yes.
0: Say more about why prohibition doesn't work, and in what ways the war on drugs has exacerbated, which we call the war on black people, but the war on drugs exacerbated the impact of problem policing.
1: Yeah, as we were looking at these proposals, ending the war on drugs seems sort of cliche, right? Folks have said it for 50 years, and it is also really important for folks to remember it is still going on. And we've remembered a little bit more in the Trump era, but it was going on under Biden and Obama. And even though under Obama, they just changed the name of it. They didn't say it was over. And it does tremendous harm. There's also a huge waste of taxpayer dollars. I mean, that's where I look at the hundreds of billions of dollars poured into getting a dime bag here and there, the time and energy and the anomie. And I think that speaks to a lot of officers who are looking around being like, hey, I showed up because I had a myth about what a police officer does. And now I'm locking people up because they're doing drugs, because they're poor or tired or normal. And so it was important for us to highlight the cascading costs of that: public health costs, mental health costs, financial costs. It only makes sense for the people who are financially benefiting from it, and perhaps for the few who are sort of morally enjoying that journey. But we need to end the war on drugs. There needs to be really widespread efforts to, in a concerted, thoughtful way, legalize a lot of the drugs that we now spend a lot of money policing.
0: Often in decarceration, that people think that the people that are locked up in there are majority, like the worst of the worst, right? The rapists, the pedophiles. Quick look tells you it's actually people that got busted for a dime bag here, an ounce there, as a result of the war on drugs.
1: Absolutely. And that's a whole other wing of the costs, yeah, the correction system. So it goes.
0: Violence reduction agencies. Talk about why sending a badge and a gun to every community crisis often actually makes things worse. And I don't know that you touched on this in the couple of chapters there, but I'm going to throw this in here anyway. And it actually makes it less likely that people will call for help at all if they think the only help that's coming is a cop.
1: Yeah, and that is even dynamic, because you found in these studies in New York City that in desperation for some sort of social service, a lot of folks will weaponize the police system and call in the police more frequently in order to have more social control in a situation where you have very little, which gets really bleak, as you can imagine. So violence prevention agencies, I mean, I don't know, I've interviewed so many officers at this point. I've interviewed well over 1,000. I've spoken with countless more. And I've watched the body cam. I've watched thousands and thousands of hours of body cam and watched folks enter situations where they are either not equipped to be there or not interested in being there or both, and creating more conflict than they're resolving. And

0: for folks who have spent time around the folks who are really good at diffusing conflict, you just understand that that's a specific skill that needs to be honed in government. And what's really exciting for me is Oakland, LA, potentially New York City have versions of these violence reduction agencies that are really powerful. And in Oakland, you have sort of the ceasefire model, which has ups and downs and looks a little different in different communities. But it's been very successful in getting credible messengers to prevent shootings and to prevent and reduce harm. And these aren't law enforcement officers. These are folks who've been impacted by the system who are like, hey, let's reduce harm in our community. And that's just one example, right? You have alternative response on the 911 end. I think Oakland's a little behind the curve as it presently stands on that. But there are so many opportunities to ensure that if you are joining law enforcement, that that's the work that you're actually doing. And it, by the nature of this state power and the unions and all these other, in sort of the myth around policing and what it does and how it's helpful, you have, it's just growing in area, and it has grown in areas where it's not necessarily that helpful.
1: That's the voice of Mac Mira in conversation with me about his book, his latest book, chronicling his time as an investigator of police misconduct in New York. And then we talk, of course, about Oakland. He's from Oakland. He came and worked in Oakland. I don't want anybody to get it twisted and think that I'm having this conversation because I believe policing can be fixed. And actually, there's a lot of pushback that I did in this conversation with Mac, respectfully, because we can have different opinions on the show, but I want to be real clear. The only way to solve the problems of policing is to eliminate policing as we know it. That's it. That's all. That's the bottom line. That said, we do have conversations on the show about how we loosen the weight of the boot of white supremacy that's on the neck of the people so that we can, you know, maneuver a little bit better as we organize our way out of this mess. So this conversation is for information, right? As an organizer, I'm always looking about where we can expose the cracks and get in there and disrupt and dismantle. And I think we do it well in this conversation. I think that the information that Mac Muir presents in his book is helpful to those of us that are trying to understand the history. He starts with the history of policing in this country and take it right up to the disaster that has befallen Oakland that sort of culminated yesterday in the releasing of them from federal oversight. And we will continue to watch the dismantling of the police commission and continue to watch the uptick of corruption scandal and deaths at the hand of the OPD. And yes, I'm going to use this hour to be a little bit on the soapbox because that's actually what we do on Law and Disorder. And that's why a lot of you tune in, right, is to have these kinds of conversations that you will not have anywhere else. And if you are appreciative of that, then I'm asking you to make a pledge for your stations, right, that are brave enough and bold enough to have a platform like this so we can have conversations like these. You can get a copy of the book for $150 all at once, or help me and Brian out with our 5,000 sustainer challenge and become a sustainer for $15 a month. The place that you make those pledges is kpfa.org or calling 1-800-439-5732 in Northern California and around the globe. But our homies down south in Los Angeles and the surrounding areas, it's kpfk.org 818-985-5735. Brian?
2: Yeah, 60 seconds till we go back to the interview. Folks, here's the situation. We are counting down a $1,000 challenge from two of your fellow listeners. These are real people. They can give more money than most, but not enough to float KPFA on their own. And so what they are saying is we're in if you're in. If we want to keep their $1,000, we got to raise $1,000 from you. As of this second, with 20 minutes left in the hour, we have raised nothing.
1: Ouch.
2: 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The bottom line is this. Do you think there should be a place like KPFA? 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Because neither of them exists if we cannot make the model of listener support that launched this radio station and network into existence in 1949 keep working. 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We live or die by your decision to give. 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Kat?
1: 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I'm going to look real quick. We got two folks looking at the webpage. Nobody on the call, but I trust and believe in L&D listeners. So back to the interview we go.
3: Tear down the blue wall. What is the blue wall, Mac? What is it? And there's a lot to say here. But you talked about California transparency laws. We also got a transparency law passed with 1421, which resulted in literal bonfires. Literal. And ridiculous fines for families trying to access those files. So, yeah.
0: Yeah, so transparency laws are one step of what we call tearing down the blue wall. I think that it's multifaceted, right? There is not regular access to police misconduct records in the U.S. San Francisco Chronicle did an amazing story really parsing out the chaos of officers being fired in one jurisdiction and rehired in another. This is true around the country. We do not have a centralized system to address this. And I think everyone in and outside of law enforcement, outside of very specific actors, can agree that if an officer is fired in one jurisdiction, they shouldn't be a police officer anymore unless there are very specific circumstances that should be considered.
3: And just for local listeners, Miguel Masso is a case in point of a cop that had bodies on his jacket and then came to Oakland and killed again. He killed Alan Bluford. And then he moved to the Gilroy area and assaulted elderly men. So that's what happens with lateral moves often. Truth and Reconciliation, Mac, this jumped out at me because that's what they called what they did in Rwanda.
0: Yeah, but I mean, that's the scope. I mean, not to compare like mass genocide to what's going on, but we are dealing with, you know, mass psychological harm for generation, for hundreds of years that's being perpetuated by some of the systems we have going on here. And we also have, as I described before, I don't believe the police are happy. And I believe that, as we write in the book, the level of isolation in these communities relative to the rest of society, and I mean, I feel that. I'm a white guy. I can go around the country and feel in an in group in most places. But you've got the massive isolation of the black and brown communities that are most policed. And then you've got this other really intense isolation of the people who are police officers, who are living oftentimes in their own communities, living in their own bubbles, and have experiences to share. So, I mean, we talk about a proposal for there to be amnesty in some instances so that we can break the cycle of officers feeling like they need to have each other's backs or tell inaccurate stories because of political considerations and just say, hey, let's open the vault. Let's talk about what's really going on here from the officer's perspective and give departments and officers the opportunity to hear from these communities and hear from the individuals who are harmed without needing to backtrack or come up with some political answer. Like for me, I was just so struck. I'm remembering a case I had where a woman came in and she just cried with me for like an hour and a half before she could provide a statement. And it was just a really intense thing that took place for her. And then when I interviewed the officer, at the end of his statement, he was like, do you know why she filed a complaint? And I was like, I can't talk about that. And he's like, because I thought that went great. He's like, I'm really confused that she filed a complaint. And I think that just speaks to the huge disconnect of the level of harm. And I, as a police officer, I do think you get really desensitized to that. So Truth and Reconciliation is important there. And of course, there are smaller or bigger incidents where that needs to be happening. But I do think it needs to become a framework that's built into what police oversight is.
3: Yeah, and to be clear, I wasn't saying that I didn't think it fit. I was impressed that that was the title of that proposal, right? And if we think about the fact that many Black folks see the role of local police as sort of like frontline soldiers to America's overall slow genocide of Black people in this country. But then even more when I think about, and APTPs, we've just sort of gotten around to this, right? That like we spent 15 years really focused on the families of people that died. And then I don't know why it just hit me, like, duh. There's so many more walking wounded, so many more walking wounded. And then all of the ramifications, the and we know, right, that the impacts of mental health opens gateways for state engagement and often leads to the incidents that none of us want to see.
0: Absolutely. And I've developed a really profound respect for the officers who try to struggle with this, but I don't think our current system incentivizes officers really weighing that harm story and understanding. In Oakland, again, it's a little better than in other places. You know, in Oakland, you'll have folks, you know, really with at least a general understanding of like, all right, this is a community where harm has been done. And I don't think that's true in a lot of places. And it's a great opportunity because, again, walking wounded is exactly right. You see folks who are just, I remember having cases where I'm like, oh, this is going to be your thing for like life. And that I might be the only person that they ever walk through the whole story with is how heavy and weird it can get.
3: I think, and I think part of what makes Oakland different is because there's strategy on the outside that pushes strategy on the inside, right? Like I often say, we're the vanguard of how do you push back on state violence, right? We do stuff, it's in Oakland's DNA to resist. And it's also in Oakland's DNA, like even in the C3 sort of sphere, right, to work inside outside strategy. So I think the people do some pushing here in different ways.
0: I think that's absolutely true. And there's a lineage of that, right? That I know that from the Black Panther era. And I'm no community organizer. I'm a technocrat, bureaucrat, and I really care about facts and investigations but also helping my community. But I do see that, the city government historically has been pretty darn responsive to community members, trying to reshape what we do. And the reason we have CPRA is because the community insisted that we have police accountability that was greater than it existed before, and hopefully that continues to persist. I have some faith that with time we'll see Mayor Lee be responsive to that.
1: That's the voice of Mac Muir in conversation with me about the book that we are offering up today that lays bare the web of actual cases investigated by his over nearly a decade working for the Civilian Complaint Review Board, CCRB. He combines his unique perspectives as police misconduct investigator. He provides a different than what you usually hear on this show in a way frame of the history of policing, tethering a story that begins in the fields of Ireland and the plantations of Barbados. Shout out to my Bajans. Courses along the cobblestone paths of Charleston, South Carolina and London, England flows through the heart of New York City and bleeds into the present day. I say blending with the blood in the streets of our people murdered by police. I'm less forgiving than Mac. But, you know, we all got roles to play, right? We do need people that are concerned about the mental health of police officers, mostly because they're walking our streets with badges and guns. I'm concerned about the mental health of my people because those cops are walking our streets with badges and guns and terrorizing us every whip stitch. And I actually don't believe that it's the job of the oppressed to understand what's wrong with the oppressor. That's actually not our job, right? That's somebody else's job. And so I appreciate folks like Mac that have stepped up to try to untangle the malfunction that is the brain power of law enforcement today. Timing, y'all. The timing of this could not be more perfect, as here in Oakland yesterday, we saw the end of federal oversight, despite the fact that the cops, OPD, did not meet the conditions of release from federal oversight. Judge Orr threw up his hands and said he was going to release him anyway. I think that he did it because he's just like, it's been 23 years. It was supposed to be 5 years. Y'all just ain't never going to get it together. And I'm done. I'm done. This is just what it is. And he's right. From an opposite end of the political spectrum, I will say he right. They're never going to get it because you can't fix it because it's not broken. That's the assertion. That is the truth. That's the actual factual. You cannot fix policing. Our only option is to tear it down and build something else. Conversations like the one that I'm having today with Mr. Muir, right, help us do that actually strategically and tactically. So it's not just a reactionary thing, because we also have to build. And that's the tagline of this show, expose, agitate, and build. We have to build something. It's not that we don't need something on these streets, because we absolutely do. White supremacy has created god-awful conditions in the hoods of our communities, right? But our response that we currently have, their response just exacerbates things. And so we're about having these conversations so that we can then radically reimagine something different. That's what we do here. That's what we do here 4 days a week from 8 to 9 a.m., Pacific Standard Time. That's what I'm asking you to support this morning, the ability to continue having these conversations. You get a copy of Mac's book for a pledge of $150 all at once, or by becoming a sustainer at $15 a month. I'm also going to be in conversation with Chris Hedges about Palestine and his latest book, Requiem for Gaza, on November 17th. $25 all at once, or $25 a month. How about that? We'll get you a ticket to that event. His book, Requiem for Gaza, is yours for a pledge of $190 all at once, or $19 at once. And yo, it's getting a little chilly out there. There's a new design and a new lower price for the Law and Disorder black zippered hoodie. You can pop your L&D collar for a pledge of $5 a month, or $50 all at once. You may not be interested in any of that stuff, right? Maybe I don't need more stuff in my house. That's my dude. I got too much stuff in my house. You may not want anything else. So then the gift, right? The gift is KPFA and KPFK remaining on the air. And that only happens if you give, y'all. 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We had a rough fundraising day yesterday. Cannot have two of those in a row. 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Brian?
2: 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Thank you for that. Welcome aboard. That is thanks to Chad in San Bernardino. That is thanks to Pamela in Oakland, who became a new member. However, at this moment, we have zero callers on the line, zero people browsing the donation page at kpfa.org, and we still have $625 to raise. 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If you're in Southern California, those details are kpfk.org or 818-985-5735. 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Intentionally. That's what it was founded to be when it went on the air as the world's first listener-supported broadcaster in 1949. First successful one. And the proposition for the 77 years since then has been that literally, we live or die by your decision to support us. The moment that we haven't proven ourselves worthy enough of a donation from you, we have lost our license to exist. Because as a matter of principle, we're not going to do what most media do, which is treat the audience as a commodity, rent their attention to advertisers or underwriters, whatever you call the money people. It has created a very different way of operating for us. Most media try to build a passive audience that'll stay tuned through the commercial break. We have to create an active one. People who will actually move to action. Take time out of your morning to make a donation when we ask. And it has made it possible for us to do things here that just don't exist in other American media. If you think that is valuable, if you have found it of value, if you think it is of value to this community and to the world we all want to live in, you have 4 minutes and 20 seconds left to join the caller who's just hopped on the line and the person who's just gone to the donation page at kpfa.org or 1-800-439-5732 or in Southern California, kpfk.org, 818-985-5735. 4 minutes on the dot, and there's a second person on the donation page. Kat?
1: 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Hey, KPFA, that's for the folks in Northern California and around the globe. Los Angeles and surrounding area, it's kpfk.org, 818-985-5735. There's this thing that happens, right, when Brian is pitching and I'm on deck waiting to go and my brain is moving to try to think what combination of words I can string together to convince people to get on the website or pick up the phone and call. And sometimes it flows really naturally, and sometimes I'm stuck. Sometimes I feel like I don't know what else to say. I don't know what else to say to convince you all that supporting the station, supporting the show matters. I go to the dashboard. I see that there's people listening. 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You listen Monday through Thursdays at 8 a.m. I believe that you understand that if we don't raise the money, this could all go away. And maybe that's what I need to say. What you don't support will go away. Yes, even this show. Yes, even these stations. They can and they will go away. We have this, another caller. Thank you, Sound Effect. BET, Sound Effects, Bada Brian. They can and they will go away. I've lived through cuts when we didn't make our goal. I've seen shows disappear when they could not fundraise during their slot. So that's what I'm moved to tell you today. I made all my political points. Maybe that's why nobody is giving. They weren't in the mood, excuse me, for Kat Brooks to be on her soapbox today. But now I'm on a different soapbox. Now I'm on the, if you care about this show, if you care about your stations, now is the time to give. If we don't make the match 2 days in a row, that is 2 days in a row, my G's, that somebody has to pick up a phone and tell folks, yo, we weren't able to do it. Kat was not able to inspire, urge, guilt, push, provoke people into giving this morning. So we're going to offer this back. Now, sometimes they're like, nah, keep it, because I know you all really need it and we do really, really need it. But sometimes they're like, yeah, give me back my money, because that's the terms of the deal. So those are the terms of the deal, y'all. The other terms of the deal are, if we remain on the air as a listener-supported station, you have got to put some skin in the game. The right does it. They do it. They do it by leaps and bounds. We got to do it, too, particularly during this time. And, Brian, I have chased all the people away, both as callers and website viewers, so I'm going to turn it back up to you by after saying kpfa.org, 1-800-439-5735.

daughter never should. A man's name on the paper to say that she was good.

Que el engaño no me sea indiferente. Si un traidor puede más que unos cuantos, que esos cuantos.

0: World Keeps Spinning by Saul Relics. This is Democracy Now!, democracynow.org, The War and Peace Report. I'm Amy Goodman in Berlin, Germany, where Steal the Story, Please! Is screening at the Spore on Thursday night. You can check our website at democracynow.org. Anjali Kamat is in New York. As we broadcast from Berlin, we end today's show with a discussion on the state of international law. Tomorrow, Thursday, is the 80th anniversary of the end of the Nuremberg trials following World War II, in which leaders of Nazi Germany were successfully prosecuted for war crimes and crimes against humanity. The Nuremberg trials ended October 1st, 1946. They're widely seen as a precursor to modern courts of international justice like the ICC, the International Criminal Court.
1: Well, today, the ICC is under immense pressure from the United States over its issuance of arrest warrants for Israeli leaders for war crimes committed in Gaza. This is President Trump attacking the ICC at the UN General Assembly in New York last week.
2: The United States is equally opposed to the out-of-control institution known as the International Criminal Court. We will never allow U.S. service members or anyone else to be investigated or given show trials by an anti-American tribunal with no jurisdiction over us. They're an evil group of people. I call on all nations that are members of the ICC to officially resign from this rogue institution immediately.
1: The U.S. has sanctioned members of the ICC, including prosecutors, judges, and staff, and is reportedly preparing to issue sanctions against the court itself. On Monday, the German foreign minister visited the ICC in The Hague in a show of support for the court. Germany is the ICC's second largest financial contributor. Nevertheless, German Chancellor Friedrich Merz said last year that Israeli Prime Minister Benjamin Netanyahu would be able to visit Germany without arrest in contravention of German law.
0: In a statement ahead of his visit, the German foreign minister, Johann Badefuhl, said, quote, Germany's mindful of its own history and knows what the outcome can be when state power overrides the rule of law and humanity. Therefore, for Germany, support for the ICC is not only a foreign policy issue, it's a part of our historical responsibility, he said. For more, we're joined now by Wolfgang Kallack, founder of the European Center for Constitutional Human Rights, ECCHR. Usually, he is based here in Berlin, Germany, where I am, but he's joining us from New York and has a new book. It's titled The Power of Law, Reconciling Legality and International Justice. Wolfgang, we're going to do this conversation in two parts. And in this part, if you can start off by talking about Germany's position on the International Criminal Court, the all-out frontal assault that President Trump is waging on the court from the massive sanctions and beyond, and why you feel on this 80th anniversary of the end of the Nuremberg trials, you feel international law is so important.
3: So, hello, Amy from New York. I'm so sorry to miss you in Berlin. It's a very good take to start with the 80th anniversary of the Nuremberg trials. And it's so sad to remember that the core group behind the Nuremberg trials were Robert Jackson, Telford Taylor, and Benjamin Ferris, the U.S. prosecutors. And what they had in mind, and Robert Jackson said it explicitly, and later on Telford Taylor wrote this book, From Nuremberg to Vietnam, it was very clear, this is not only about the Nazi crimes, it is about to establish a universal rule that crimes against humanity, genocides, and war crimes shouldn't get shouldn't be left impune. And so it was so important that in 2002 the International Criminal Court was established. It's a pity that many of the most important military powers, such as the U.S., but also China, Russia, and others, Israel, Iran, didn't join the statute. But still, the court needed its time to get off the ground. But now they have an ongoing series of important trials, and we have to be clear: it's not about only about Palestine. The sanctions against the court are, first of all, a big stroke against the international justice as such, because the ICC is one of the light towers, one of the most important international institutions. So they want to destroy the institutions of the international justice system. But the sanctions would also deprive not only the Palestinian victims, but also the Ukrainian victims, the Rohingya victims, the sub-Saharan refugees, and many others of their rights, the rights which we have been fighting for many decades right now.
1: And Wolfgang, I mean, we're living in a moment where international law is under assault on so many different fronts, whether we look at, you know, the war in Iran, what's been happening in Gaza for the past few years, Ukraine, so many other, Venezuela, so many places. You know, how do you retain faith in the possibility of international law in this context?
3: I mean, when you look at Nuremberg 80 years ago, when you look at the Eichmann trial in the 60s, when you even look in the 90s, the Rwanda and Yugoslavia tribunal, the survivors of state violence, the families and the civil society actors had not a real stand in these trials. But over the last decades, we entered the stage of international criminal justice, and it is so important. I mean, we just listened to Nicolas Jarre from Chile. The Pinochet arrest, 1998, was a wake-up call for all of us. And there is a constant row of important trials initiated by civil society actors, and that is a progress of the last couple of years, despite the ongoing attack against international law, the ongoing ignorance, and in particular the ongoing double standards of the West.
0: You know, Wolfgang Kalik, you are representing Patrice Lumumba's family, for example, his grandchildren. He was assassinated in the Congo, in the Democratic Republic of Congo, in what, 1961. In these last minutes we have together, especially for, in the world when people are so isolated when it comes to having global information, not to mention going back in time, can you tell us Patrice Lumumba's story and what his family's demanding now, who assassinated him?
3: A lot of people are lamenting that the post-war liberal, West-dominated international order is eroding. And of course, we're facing a change. But we have to be very clear. The liberal order was also the history of disorder in many parts of the world. 1953, overthrow of Mossadegh. 1956, overthrow of Jacobo Arbenz, Iran, Guatemala. And then 61, the first democratically elected leader of Congo, Patrice Lumumba, kidnapped, tortured, assassinated, and then dumped in acid. Before that, the civilized, Belgium soldiers who were at the spot break out his teeth and took them as souvenirs to Belgium. This is a story of the West preventing democratically elected leaders in the global South from distributing the goods of their country to the peoples of the country. That's the one side of the story. So this goes impugned for more than 60 years. But then, as I said, we entered the stage of international criminal justice. So the Lumumba family, more than 10 years ago, went to a Belgian lawyer, and the Belgian law firm started a criminal case against 10 of the surviving Belgium participants in the murder and in the abduction. One of them was indicted last year, and this is incredibly important. This will stay. This is a historical document. The indictment of the federal prosecutor in Belgium says that Patrice Lumumba's assassination is his kidnapping constitutes a war crime.
1: And we have 30 seconds.
3: The only accused died. But we are going to prepare a civil reparation case against the state of Belgium in the near future. You will hear from us.
0: And we're going to do part two of this conversation, hear more about this. Wolfgang Kallak, founder of the European Center for Constitutional and Human Rights. His new book is titled The Power of Law, Reconciling Legality and International Justice. He's speaking to us from New York. He usually is right here in Berlin, Germany. I'm here because the film about Democracy Now, Steal the Story, Please, will be screening at Spora in Berlin. You can check our website at democracynow.org. That's October 1st, Thursday at 7 p.m. Afterwards, I'll be doing the Q&A with the director, Carl Diehl. I'm Amy Goodman with Anjali Kamat.
4: Let's see, Herb Edwards. Herb Edwards lived in West Seattle. Little apartment, neat as a pin. Herb was a logger, a working logger, and he was also a wobbly, many other things, an organizer. One Sunday, during one of his Tom and Jerry parties where I used to get routinely destroyed, I don't even know what's in a Tom and Jerry. I don't want to know. I just hope I never see one again as long as I live. But he could drink them. Old Herb Edwards, he told me about the free speech fight in Spokane, Washington, 1910, because as a young logger, he was there. This is some years ago, and he's passed on. He told me, he said, yeah, we used to boom into towns all over the West on the freight trains. We'd jungle
5: 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Coming up next, Letters in Politics.
6: 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On today's show.
7: So in order for something to be pornographic, we have to have social conflict around it. And we can certainly imagine these early humans were not getting riled up over these depictions of sex and sexuality. So I think your point is a really good one, that often historians of pornography name a starting point, a time in which pornography is invented and emerges. And often they trace this back to the early 1800s, where elites in Europe start saying that all this artwork, often very old Greek artwork, needs to be put away in storage rooms and in the back spaces of museums because they're not appropriate for public viewing. Prior to this time, there wasn't this sentiment that certain depictions of sexuality should be off limits. But when this occurs, this is when what we think of now, our definition of pornography, really comes into being.
6: A conversation on the history of pornography and the war against it. Our guest is Kelsey Burke. She is the author of the book, The Pornography Wars, The Past, Present, and Future of America's Obscene Obsession. That's next on Letters in Politics. But first, the news.
8: I'm Max Pringle with these headlines. Israeli Prime Minister Benjamin Netanyahu said today that a pilot stabbed another pilot on board a jetliner and then apparently tried to crash a plane carrying dozens of people. Passengers and crew reportedly intervened to subdue the attacker, and the plane eventually made an emergency landing in Saudi Arabia. The flight, traveling from the United Arab Emirates to Israel today, landed safely after issuing an emergency alert and abruptly descending thousands of feet. But the episode prompted Israel to scramble warplanes because it raised concerns about a possible hijacking of the plane. Netanyahu said that Saudi Arabia had arrested a pilot of the flight. A passenger on board said that as the plane began to dive, a passenger and a crew member managed to break into the cockpit. Another crew member then took over the operation of the plane. Russia pounded the Ukrainian capital Kyiv and surrounding areas overnight in a massive missile and drone bombardment. The attack killed 4 people, including a child. Officials say Moscow mainly has been targeting the power grid. This escalation since late August puts pressure on Ukraine as winter approaches. Ukrainian officials report Moscow isn't engaging with U.S. efforts to halt the 4.5-year-old full-scale invasion. Russia demands a comprehensive settlement, including Ukraine surrendering territory, which Kyiv finds unacceptable. President Volodymyr Zelensky says Russian attacks are focusing on energy infrastructure. He has thanked foreign countries for air defense support and stresses the need for more protection in the cold months ahead. The number of Ebola cases in the Democratic Republic of Congo has surpassed 8,000 this week, marking a grim milestone in the country. Some 4,000 people have died of the disease during this latest outbreak. More from Chris Ochimaringa.
9: This is a rare strain of Ebola, which has made it very difficult for them to contain this outbreak. It has spread very fast. This is the 17th Ebola outbreak in the DRC, and most of the outbreaks have been caused by a different strain known as Zaire. And that strain has already had a vaccine that was developed about in 2018. The government used it and successfully managed to contain the outbreak. But this particular one, the Bundibugyo strain, has no approved vaccine yet, and there's no specific medicine. So they have been relying on supportive care, giving people lots of fluids, putting them on oxygen and medicine to treat some of the symptoms like fever, headache.
8: That's Chris Ochimaringa. The United Nations envoy for Yemen, Hans Grundberg, has met with negotiators with the Iran-backed Houthi militia in efforts to prevent further escalation of the fighting in Yemen. A shaky truce between Iran-backed Houthis and Saudi-supported government forces is now in tatters as intense battles continue to rage. Hans Grundberg told the AP Tuesday that he met with leaders of both factions to explore ways to avoid worsening the situation.
10: And sat down with the Ansar Allah's chief negotiator, Mohammed Abdel Salam, and his team, and also had other meetings. And the purpose of that engagement was to explore if there are ways of how to avoid seeing the current escalation go even further.
8: Grundberg held talks in Riyadh with the internationally recognized government and regional powers. The conflict has intensified, with the Houthis capturing strategic areas and attacking Saudi oil facilities. The fighting has killed hundreds and displaced tens of thousands, complicating efforts for a resolution. A 2022 truce ended a decade-long civil war that killed some 400,000 people and displaced millions, making it one of the world's worst humanitarian crises. Millions in the country remain food insecure. Inflation slowed a bit last month as Americans spent a bit more, though prices remained high and are a challenge for many voters as the midterm elections approach. The Commerce Department said today that consumer prices rose 3.4% in August compared with a year earlier. That's below the 3.7% economists had forecast. Those are the Pacifica headlines. I'm Max Pringle.
6: Good day and welcome to Letters and Politics. I'm Mitch Jezerich. Today we're going to be in conversation about the history of pornography and the controversy over pornography. My guest for this is Kelsey Burke. Kelsey Burke is an associate professor of sociology at the University of Nebraska, Lincoln. She is the author of several books. Her latest is called The Pornography Wars, The Past, Present, and Future of America's Obscene Obsession. It is what we will be in conversation about. Kelsey Burke, it is my very good pleasure to welcome you to this program.
7: Thank you. It's a pleasure for me.
6: You begin, and I want to be, you divide the book into three different parts, The first part really focuses on the history of pornography, beginning in the Civil War era. Why begin there?
7: I am not a historian. I'm a sociologist. I originally thought that maybe I'd have a chapter that talked about the historical context for debates over porn in the United States. And it ended up being, as you say, about a third of the book, because what I wanted to explain is, how did we get here? How did we get to the current present moment? And I just kept discovering more and more that I wanted to say and discuss in the book. And I go back to the time of the Civil War, because before that, of course, Americans were able to get their hands on pornographic materials. So little pamphlets or magazines, booklets, paintings, photographs, but they were largely an import. So they often came from Great Britain, were often sold on at ports and cities on the East Coast. But a law passed in the mid-19th century that made it illegal to bring in pornographic or obscene materials using the U.S. Customs. So Americans had to start producing it on their own, which they did very readily, especially in New York City. I write about a historical figure who's actually been in the news as of late, Anthony Comstock, who has been making the news today because part of his efforts banned access to contraception. But he was also a very devout conservative Protestant who believed Americans should not be looking at illicit materials or pornographic materials. And so shortly after the Civil War, he urged Congress to pass a series of laws that didn't necessarily change the obscenity code. So it was always illegal to distribute obscenity, but he increased the fines and charges of those convictions. And so that is when America really started cracking down on obscenity. And so that's where I start my story.
6: Is Anthony Comstock working out of a vacuum here, or is there sort of a moral movement that's also occurring at the same time?
7: That's a great question. The United States at the end of the 19th century is really changing. It's, immigration is increasing in huge numbers, which is changing the American population. Urbanization is happening where people are moving out of rural communities into cities. So there's a lot of broader social shifts where Americans are questioning their identities. In the aftermath of the Civil War, Americans are questioning, what does it mean to be an American? And Comstock was a part of a broader movement. In fact, his efforts were often associated with the YMCA in New York City, the Young Men's Christian Association, that believed that, America needed to hold on to this strict moral foundation rooted in Protestant values. And so he was not an isolated figure by any means in his efforts to push back against what was described at the time as a kind of modernization of American society.
6: You are a sociologist of religion. Isn't this also right around the same time we get the rise of the evangelical movement?
7: Yeah, so there's a few different evangelical movements over time in American history, but this is certainly one in the middle of the 19th century, and then again in the beginning of the 20th century. So the beginning of the 20th century is where we have the rise of what we think of as fundamentalism, where a certain sect of conservative Protestants really rejected these progressive changes happening in American society and said that the way that they would adapt to these changes is to create their own separate social institutions. So their own separate schools, their own separate churches that were different from other denominational churches at the time. And so that is all around this same time period where Americans are trying to figure out what is the place of sexuality in public society.
6: And that's significant. Where is the place of sexuality in public society?
7: Well, for Anthony Comstock, he had a really hard line where he opposed nudity in any form. So he didn't think that it should be taught in schools. He was against plays and literature that would recognize and sort of celebrate the human body. He was more of an outlier, and he was often mocked by his contemporary journalists at the time of being sort of a religious zealot. So other Americans were becoming more comfortable with sexuality as something that should be taught, for example, to children or within schools, that we know that there's a role within education that sex is important. Actually, someone I write about in the book, her name is Mary Ware Dennett, was arrested on obscenity charges for creating a pamphlet that was distributed by a medical journal that had anatomical drawings. She originally created it for her teenage sons because she wanted to teach them about the reality of sex. And in the spirit of keeping them safe, not to promote promiscuity or anything like that. But she was arrested and convicted on obscenity charges. Later, when her lawyer appealed to the case, it was thrown out. And the court did say, we have to make a distinction between obscenity and sexual material that can be used for educational purposes. And that's a precedent that has, lasted to the present day.
6: Yeah. I mean, these laws are still on the books. The Comstock laws.
7: They are.
6: Yeah.
7: Yeah, recently, just in this past year, there have been a number of states that have attempted to revise their obscenity codes. We've been hearing in the news a lot about book bans. One of the ways in which this has occurred in various states is through revising obscenity codes, which often provide a line for exceptions for schools and libraries that they can have sexual material for educational purposes. So you can't convict schools or libraries that have this kind of material. So in where I live, the state of Nebraska, there was a bill proposed that would remove that exception from the law, which means that parents could bring lawsuits against public libraries or elementary schools for any material that they deemed obscene or inappropriate. And this could potentially lead this material to be out of these public places. In Nebraska, that law was not successful, but in other places, most notably Florida, we know that this has occurred. So this is all related to obscenity laws, which, yes, are still on the books today.
6: And they were also important in the 1950s in what was known as the Lavender Scare, in which the government was going after homosexuals and communists, and they were going through the mail to try to find out about mm-hmm. people.
7: Yeah, in the book, I spend a lot of time writing about J. Edgar Hoover, who shares a lot of the moral values of Anthony Comstock. But unlike Comstock, he has unprecedented power within the United States. So he's the director of the FBI for almost 50 years, from 1924 to 1972, the year of his death. And he created, it was separate from the sex deviance file, which was his file that he, for homosexual activity or behavior, he created a separate file called the obscene file in the 1940s, but there was often overlap because for Hoover, these were overlapping threats when it came to sexual deviancy. So yes, these were, ways that the FBI kept track of anyone deemed to violate heterosexual norms. The obscene file was huge. By the 90s, there were over 100,000 cases in that file, and it was used to prosecute and investigate many public figures who were artists and activists and were not, you know, in the formal pornography industry, but were deemed by Hoover to be a threat to national identity and what he said, national security.
6: I do want to ask you about another figure that Anthony Comstock went after that you write about. It's a very tragic story, that of the story of Ida Craddock, if I'm saying her name correctly.
7: Yeah, Ida Craddock was one of Comstock's contemporaries. She was a spiritualist, which was a religious practice that was popular in the late 19th century, especially among white middle-class women like her. This is a practice that involved communicating with the dead. And for Craddock, she eventually believed that she married one of the spirits that she communicated with. She called him Soph. She started signing her correspondence as Mrs. Craddock, based on this so-called marriage. And also based on this marriage, she started writing pamphlets on sexual instruction. Much like Mary Ware Dennett, we would not consider these pamphlets to be risque by contemporary standards. She promoted sex only in the context of marriage, but she did write openly about sexual pleasure. She promoted women's sexual pleasure, and Comstock had her arrested on obscenity charges. Originally, she was arrested on charges based on New York State's obscenity laws. She served 3 months in a workhouse, and as soon as she was released, Comstock arranged for her arrest again, this time under federal obscenity laws. She was convicted to a 5-year prison sentence and eventually died of suicide before she started serving that time. In her suicide note, she called Comstock himself a pervert and described his crusade as being for his own satisfaction and pleasure. And I do think that her case shows the vindictiveness of which Comstock often went after certain figures that he targeted.
6: Yeah. You know, I said in the introduction we're going to be talking about the history of pornography. None of this sounds like pornography yet.
7: That's right. I mean, you know, isn't this sort of the classic question, like what counts? What is the definition of pornography? The famous line from Supreme Court Justice Potter Stewart, "I know it when I see it." That seems unsatisfactory, but it kind of is accurate in that definitions of pornography, for me as a sociologist, always depend on their social context. And so, yes, what was being debated and attempted to be outlawed in the 19th century would be really different than what we think of as like hardcore internet pornography today. So I think the standards for what counts as pornographic and what counts as obscene, those are two different things, that has changed over time. And that's part of what, you know, American society and specifically the courts have had to reckon with.
6: I suspect pornography has changed as technology has changed, as the media technology has changed and the invention of film.
7: Absolutely. So we know that how we access porn has certainly changed, especially with the age of the internet. But even long before that, as soon as we developed the technology for motion pictures, pornographic films were being produced. These were often called stag pictures. This is a word that comes from the fact that they would often be viewed among groups of men. So we know that pornographic films have been along really since the invention of film itself. And with all new technologies, we've sort of seen the pornographic medium take on a new dimension.
6: We also see, I guess we call it pornography, but maybe not. It's usually not referred to as pornography, but we also see it in ancient forms of media too. You see it in cave drawings, or you go to a museum in which they have ancient art from all over anywhere in the world, and you'll see sexually graphic images. But you know, I was thinking about that, and I actually find it interesting. Of all the writings we have of the ancient world, I never have come across anything in which somebody's complaining about pornography.
7: That's right. Well, I think that's an interesting point, and one that I make in the introduction of the book, actually, is that, you know, we know that people have been creating images or depictions of sex and sexuality really as long as humans have existed. We found evidence from the prehistoric era that there are, you know, little figures that seem to be pendants or jewelry that depict a female body with very exaggerated genitalia and breasts. When these figures were discovered by archaeologists, the news headlines were, you know, this is the world's oldest pornography. But historians of pornography actually push back against that and say, no, that's not pornography exactly, because I really like the definition of a historian, Walter Kendrick, who says pornography names an argument, not a thing. So in order for something to be pornographic, we have to have social conflict around it. And we can certainly imagine these early humans were not getting riled up over these depictions of sex and sexuality. So I think your point is a really good one, that often historians of pornography name a starting point, a time in which pornography is invented and emerges. And often they trace this back to the early 1800s, where elites in Europe start saying that all this artwork, often very old Greek artwork, needs to be put away in storage rooms and in the back spaces of museums because they're not appropriate for public viewing. Prior to this time, there wasn't this sentiment that certain depictions of sexuality should be off limits. But when this occurs, this is when what we think of now, our definition of pornography, really comes into being.
6: That's interesting about the social conflict and that connection to what we consider pornography. And I couldn't help but laugh because I just started thinking maybe historians 2,000 years from now will look back at us and be like, they were really fixated on sexuality.
7: Yeah. Well, and it's a relatively modern conflict. So we'll see what the future holds, you know, for how long it will capture. You know, I say that the subtitle of the book is America's Obscene Obsession. And I think that it really does capture that Americans have been obsessed with depictions of sex and pornography for now well over two centuries.
6: Can you briefly go over for me sort of the legal aspects of pornography? Has it ever not been legal? What is it? Obviously, it's legal now.
7: So there, you know, this is something that I really had to become educated on because I didn't necessarily know the distinction between I heard from sex workers that I spoke with about, you know, pornography being legal, but I also heard from anti-porn activists who talked about how the laws, existing laws, should actually be used to outlaw or crack down on many forms of internet pornography. So I was a little bit confused, but tracing back the history, we can see how the courts have often not been very good at clearly defining the distinction between pornography and obscenity. So in the 1950s, so this is almost a century after the Comstock laws are passed, when the courts hadn't really adequately made any updates to what counts as obscenity. But in the 1950s, a case comes before the court, Roth v. the United States. It was decided in 1957. Samuel Roth was a magazine publisher, and he had been arrested many, many times over the past decades on obscenity charges. But this case made its way to the Supreme Court because his lawyer started making what was a really novel argument at the time, which is that these charges against Roth actually violated his free speech First Amendment right. And this hadn't really been argued in the courts prior to that. So the courts took on the case and decided, they determined what they called the Roth standard, that some material was protected under the First Amendment, but obscenity was not protected. And they defined obscenity whether an average person applying contemporary standards would find the material to appeal to prurient interests, so to be sort of only about sex, have no other, I'm using air quotes here, redeeming qualities. That was updated slightly in the early 1970s when the Supreme Court ruled in a case, Miller v. California. That's sort of the standard to which the courts use today, the Miller test or the Miller standard. So again, that refers to this average person finding material appealing to a prurient interests, but adds on that the work must be offensive and that the work has to lack any literary, artistic, political, or scientific value. So all of these are pretty subjective measures that the courts have to draw the line somewhere. But it is true that there are some types of materials that have been consistently ruled as obscene by the courts. But for most mainstream commercial pornography today, that is legal, so long as it is involving consenting adults and so long as their activities don't deviate into the realm of what the courts would consider obscene.
6: This is Letters on Politics, and we are in conversation with Kelsey Burke. She is the author of the book, The Pornography Wars, The Past, Present, and Future of America's Obscene Obsession. Kelsey Burke is an associate professor of sociology at the University of Nebraska-Lincoln. Her previous book was called Christians Under Covers. How has the internet changed pornography? And perhaps we could have spent the entire hour on that question, but
7: the internet, so I write in the book that the internet changed everything and nothing. Because in some ways, the debates that we're hearing in 2023 about the harms of internet pornography and what we need to do about it are decades, even centuries old. So the idea that pornography harms marriage and families, that children shouldn't be exposed to it, that it's degrading women along with sort of our moral compass within society, all of these are very long arguments against pornography, and they're the same today as they were in the 1870s or 1970s. But of course, the internet did change how we consume pornography, and it also changed the industry itself. So it makes pornography anonymous. You no longer have to go into a VHS rental store or to a magazine stand to access pornography. You can do it on the phone that is in your pocket, and it's free. So there are many sites that offer free streaming videos, often that are violating copyright, and that, you know, are pirated videos, but that you don't have to pay for it anymore. So that's had drastic ramifications for the pornography industry itself. Many people within the industry told me the porn industry no longer exists. that it just doesn't exist in the same way that it did 20, 30, 40, 50 years ago. In the 1990s or early 2000s, porn stars could get a contract with a big production company, make a couple videos a month, do some other public appearances, and they could make a very good living. They could sort of live out what we think of when we think of the quote-unquote porn star. But today, it's no longer possible to make a living in commercial porn alone. There aren't as many shoots. The pay for those shoots has declined, and that's because the internet has made it so that people access these videos in a variety of ways that aren't giving money back to production companies and aren't giving money back to performers. Instead, the money is held up in the companies of the websites themselves through ad revenue. So that's a really different model than the porn industry of the past.
6: So it's the websites that are making the money now.
7: That's right. You know, the porn workers that I talk to were engaged in a variety of different, what they often described as hustles, in order to make a living. So they do make money through sites like OnlyFans or ManyVids. There's a number of different sites that offer payouts for performers. Pornhub has its own conglomerate called Model Hub, where performers can get money based on views of their videos and things like that. But yeah, for the most part, because these free online video or online websites exist, that does not offer any money for performers when their videos are circulated for free. And instead, it's the ad revenue and the people who work for the websites that are making the most money.
6: Does Pornhub operate similarly to YouTube, where actually people upload the videos?
7: That's right. People upload the videos, and some of the biggest critiques over Pornhub has been the lack of regulation on uploads and the fact that until very recently, people could download videos similar to YouTube, so they could then own those videos. So if videos that would later be taken down, either because they violated copyright or because they depicted illegal activity, child sexual assault, non-consensual sex, that those videos could still be circulating because they could be downloaded by users and then uploaded again. Pornhub has been under fire for many, many years now, especially from the anti-porn movement. Nicholas Kristof, the opinion columnist for the New York Times, wrote a big piece that he called The Children of Pornhub, where he describes himself as not anti-porn, but anti-Pornhub, saying that, you know, we really need to find a way to regulate the content on this site and sites like it. But importantly, Pornhub is also a villain in some ways among the people I talk to who work within the porn industry, sex workers, activists, people who I call a part of the porn positive movement. I don't use the word pro-porn precisely because many of these people are very critical of the commercial industry and are very critical of Pornhub and the corporation that owns it, formerly MindGeek. It was just purchased by a new company called Ethical Capital Partners, a Canadian equity firm. So they say that Pornhub is sort of like the Amazon.com of pornography, you know, that it's wiped out independent and smaller businesses for the profit of very few, not the majority of workers.
6: Is this the most popular porn website, Pornhub?
7: It is. It's the most widely used website. But I think this is something else that's an interesting observation, is that pornographic websites are hugely popular. Some of the most widely used websites in the world. And at the same time, I mean, similar to attacks on social media websites, which are also widely popular, that they are widely used at the same time as being widely condemned.
6: Yeah, yeah. That's something to think about if you want to be socially conscious and you're looking at internet, which many people do. Are you looking at porn on the internet, which many people do, is when you're watching it for free, there's a detrimental aspect to that.
7: Yeah. One of the things that I say there's common ground across both sides of pornography debates is the belief that you shouldn't watch free porn. For the anti-porn movement, it would be that you shouldn't be watching any porn, free or otherwise. But from the folks I talk to within the industry, you know, they say that, yeah, you should, if you want to support sex workers, you should pay for your pornography. And there's many ways that you can do that. And that they say that that's sort of the first step to promoting the rights and livelihoods of sex workers themselves.
6: Yeah. And it's not just left, right, or conservative, liberal, or conservative, religious, and liberal, because even in the left, you have divisions over porn and sex work in general. There are people on the left who will say, and I hear from them when we have done shows about the history of sex worker rights and the push for getting such sort of labor protections for sex workers. I will hear from some listeners who will say, no matter if they're consenting, no matter what, porn is exploitative of women, especially.
7: Yeah, that's been an argument for a long time, first coming from the feminist movement in the 1970s. Conservatives took up that same language shortly thereafter, you know, saying that porn harms not only women within the industry, which for anti-porn feminists, they see the idea that you could consent to being in porn sort of an impossibility, that it's always coercive. So that it harms women literally who are in porn, but it also harms women symbolically by reducing their value to be sex symbols. And this is an argument that I think is long lasting, though the mobilized effort among feminists that we really saw spike in the 1980s, that has mostly waned. There are still individual feminist activists who speak out against porn, but there isn't the same kind of mobilized effort around pornography as there was in the past with the feminist movements. And so instead, I think that the argument that pornography harms women has been taken up by conservative-led factions of the anti-porn movement. What I've seen in the 21st century is that the anti-pornography movement has really rebranded itself as an anti-sex trafficking movement. So to say that pornography is akin to sex trafficking in that it exploits largely women and people who are minors and underage.

0: philosophy, and how can you be a feminist and sort of find a feminist sensibility alongside beliefs about porn.
1: Did you find any porn actors or previous who were previously working in the business who were now against pornography and thought it was a really bad thing?
0: That's a really common story throughout the anti-porn movement, where you will hear people who formerly worked in the industry experienced coercion, abuse, and felt like their only path moving forward was to leave the industry. There's organizations that help women leave the industry that often tell these narratives. But at the same time, I heard from others. So I tell the story of a woman I call Jade, who has a really harrowing experience within the commercial industry. She has an agent who sexually harasses her. She travels to Europe for a porn shoot where she is physically abused and ends up participating in activities that she didn't initially agree to. And then after all of this, she doesn't get paid the amount that was initially promised to her. So she is devastated. She's physically injured, so she can't go on to work. And at this point in her story, it sounds like so many others that turn people away from the porn industry, that says like the porn industry is bad for women. But her take is not that. She says that I am not anti-porn. I'm pro-woman. And we need to understand the porn industry just like we understand all other workplace environments that have had to reckon with the Me Too movement and sexual harassment and exploitation at the workplace. And we need to find ways to support women within the industry so that they don't have experiences like mine. So Jade continues to work within the industry. She no longer works with an agent. She works independently, mostly producing content for websites like OnlyFans, though sometimes she'll work on commercial shoots, but she acts as her own agent to sort of set the terms of those performances. So her story sort of complicates the narrative that even for women who experience bad things in the industry, and there are certainly bad things within the industry, but many working within it say we need to reform and change the industry for better, not say that we need to eliminate it altogether, because that's an unrealistic goal. You know, that we'll never be able to get rid of the porn industry entirely. So how can we make it safe for people within it?
1: Kelsey Burke is our guest. Kelsey Burke, Associate Professor of Sociology at the University of Nebraska, Lincoln. And she is the author of the book that we are in conversation about called The Pornography Wars, The Past, Present, and Future of America's Obscene Obsession. Kelsey Burke, you make the argument that both the, I guess we call it pro-porn and anti-porn activists have some commonalities, share some concerns.
0: Yeah, I think that we often hear about political debates in polarized terms, us versus them, left versus right. You know, we see this all around us. I'm not saying that like doesn't exist, but I think that there's also more to the story. And so that's in part, as a qualitative researcher, when I spend time listening to people's stories, getting to know them, I find that we all have more common ground than we might otherwise imagine there to be. So I was surprised in some ways by the fact that for many people who have radically different views about porn, they're sort of higher level beliefs about freedom and autonomy, about women's protection, are all, you know, like, so in some ways come from the same place. There's also sort of practical things where they overlap. Like I said earlier, that both sides don't think you should watch free porn. Both sides think sex education needs to include explicit conversations about pornography with children. What those conversations look like are different depending on your beliefs about pornography. But both sides sort of see most sex education as being inadequate to prepare children who will be exposed to pornography. So that's another example where there's sort of surprising common ground.
1: Don't watch free porn. I mean, most people do watch free porn, but I think that's an important point.
0: Yeah, most people do. And that is why, you know, these website models like Pornhub have been so hugely successful. It's also why they've been so hugely problematic.

0: problematic because people can upload videos with relatively little regulation. And so I think that that's been really the site of a lot of controversy.
1: Let's talk about viewing porn now. Are there studies? Do we know the effect that porn has on people?
0: That's a great question. You know, it's interesting. Out of the news, just this past week, Texas passed an age verification law that's similar to a couple of other states that requires pornographic websites to somehow verify that their users are 18 or older. Texas has gone one step further and has said in this law that pornographic websites have to also include a kind of disclaimer to the site, kind of like the Surgeon General warnings on cigarettes, that which is actually an analogy I heard repeatedly from anti-porn activists. But so Texas is requiring that pornographic websites make this statement that includes that pornography is potentially biologically addictive and that it harms human brain development. So the idea that porn harms the brain and is biologically addictive is really everywhere in the anti-porn movement. As a sociologist of religion, this was my first sort of encounter with pornography, is that I was observing how evangelical Christians were talking about sex and sexuality, and I heard them talking about porn repeatedly, but they weren't talking about the morality of porn, like that it's sinful or that it's wrong. They were talking about the fact that evangelical Christian men were becoming addicted to porn. So they were using really medical language about the harms of pornography. This is a long way to answer your question.
1: No, please.
0: Which is to say that the question about, like, what's behind the science? Do we know what happens when we watch porn? Has been deeply entangled in political and religious movements about pornography. So that's one point to make, that claims about pornography's harms or what effects it has on viewers are often wrapped up in organizations or movements that have sort of broader goals that oppose pornography in a larger way. With that said, scientists have been studying for a very long time what are the effects of watching porn, but it's really difficult to definitively say. So empirical studies offer contradictory findings. This is often because they ask different questions to different groups of people. And even for those that have sort of robust national samples, most surveys are asked at a single point in time. So it's hard to discover if it's, so for example, porn that's causing dissatisfaction in marriage, or is it that you're dissatisfied in your marriage and therefore you look at more porn? So we know there's a positive correlation between these two things for heterosexual men, but we don't know exactly what causes the other. So it's this kind of chicken and egg dilemma. So from my perspective as a sociologist trying to uncover what do we know when it comes to pornography, I think there's a lot more questions than definitive answers.
1: You write that there is a porn addiction industry.
0: That's right. So the porn addiction industry stems from what was first the sex addiction industry. It comes from a 12-step model and the spin-offs that we've seen from Alcoholics Anonymous, which got its start in the 1930s. So in the early 1970s, sex addiction movement emerged, and it really gained momentum in the 1980s when a man named Patrick Carnes, who was a member of a sex addiction recovery group and also got his PhD in counseling education, he wrote a book that he called Out of the Shadows that was about sex addiction recovery, and he's sort of touted as the founder of the sex addiction recovery movement. So Carnes was actually not well received within the broader scientific and clinical community of sexology and sex therapy. If you think about the social context in which sexology and sex therapy emerges in the 1960s, this is when they're trying to push back against the idea that we should pathologize sex. So they're interested in sort of sexual freedom and autonomy, not talking about sex being a disorder or a problem. And so the model that sex can be addictive was not well received within most scientific and clinical communities. So Carnes basically created his own. He created new professional organizations and communities, including what exists today, the Certified Sex Addiction Therapist Program, CSAT. So this is sort of the leading professional model in sex addiction therapy, which also then spills over to pornography addiction. But it's important to note that porn addiction is not a recognized disorder by the Diagnostic and Statistics Manual of the APA.
1: Which is crazy, and because almost everything is listed in there.
0: Well, so when it comes to behavioral addictions, this is another thing that's interesting and goes back to the science of studying porn. We know a lot about chemical addictions because we're able to test these on rats. So there's been a bunch of really famous studies on like how cocaine affects rats' brains. And we know that, you know, by dissecting rats' brains, we can say something about our own when it comes to why a certain percentage of the population tends to use these substances, even when it's harming their lives. And so we've theorized that similar things are happening with behavioral addictions, things like shopping or food addiction, gambling addictions, but we really can't definitively say because we can't test those things on rats. So rats don't respond to pornography. So that's in part why the DSM has been distancing itself from classifying behavioral addictions as problems. So for pornography, they say we just don't have the science there to understand this as being similar to other addictive behaviors.
1: You'll forgive me there. Go ahead.
0: Well, so just to wrap up sort of the porn addiction industry aspect, so this model of sex or porn addiction was not well received among mainstream clinicians, but was very well received among evangelical Christians. So it aligns really nicely with an evangelical worldview that sees certain sexual behaviors as wrong or as problematic and others as right, normal, good. And so evangelical Christians, more than any other, have taken up porn addiction and the industry behind it to come up with software programs, support groups, books, websites, all to offer a resource to people who perceive themselves to be addicted to porn.
1: And a lot of money behind it?
0: I think there is a lot of money behind it. There's one company, it's called Covenant Eyes, that offers a model that's really similar to Netflix, that you can like sign up for a monthly subscription for unlimited devices, and it will track your website content. The idea is that you'll then be accountable to not want to look at pornography. And it is, I don't have the number in front of me, how many millions of dollars, $25 million, I think, that it's been making as of late. So it's a hugely growing company, and that, yeah, this is a money-making industry. And so I think it relies on the problem that it claims to solve.
1: In talking, as we have, about the history of pornography, and as I say that, connecting the social conflict to it, you find a link to our social wars, cultural wars today, especially when it comes to what we're seeing happening right now around the country concerning certain states enacting laws, not just to restrict abortion, but also concerning transgender folks and trying to restrict what people are able to do.
0: Mm-hmm. Yeah, I think we have to think about the anti-porn movement as being a part of a broader conservative effort that relies on Protestant beliefs about gender and sexuality, which both suppose that pornography is wrong and needs to be regulated and for some people outlawed, but it also means that there are conservative religious beliefs that absolutely affect abortion rights, LGBTQ rights, and the people who are promoting these kinds of conservative laws and policies when it comes to porn are one and the same with the people who are promoting anti-transgender laws, anti-abortion laws. So the GOP platform in many ways has touted itself the champion of all of these efforts. In 2016, the GOP declared that pornography was ruining the lives of millions. And we see that this is sort of a wedge. So like, for example, with book bans, that to talk about sexual explicit material being harmful and that we need to keep it outside of the hands of children, that this is a way to also expand regulations in ways that harm or negatively affect LGBTQ folks, women, transgender people. Anti-drag bills are one example of this, mm-hmm. how the logic behind them has to do with exposing children to sexual content. But of course, the reality of these laws is that they are disparaging anyone who's gender nonconforming and are pathologizing anything outside of the gender binary. So absolutely, I think we have to look at the broader social context in which arguments against porn are being made, and that they often connect to other conservative politics.
1: Are there people and even politicians or even leaders who make their career off this, promote them? They get promoted themselves for taking on these issues. And I mean today, but I also mean through history. Do we see this sort of rise of a person who is, I'm going to lead this crusade? Maybe somebody like Anthony Comstock, now that I think of it. I'm going to lead this crusade and hence, but there's also, a personal gain in it and promoting their own career.
0: Yeah. I mean, I think certainly there are GOP politicians who are sort of championing these, like what we'd call social conservative policies that expand across abortion, LGBTQ rights, pornography and sex work. Just out of Utah, for example, Senator Todd Wheeler is the person who sponsored a bill in 2016 declaring pornography to be a public health crisis. He also sponsored the bill that requires age verification for users of pornographic websites. The governor of that state has signed these into law and has also signed into law bills that restrict access to healthcare for transgender youth. So I think that we are seeing the same sort of players promoting this agenda. Whether we have sort of an Anthony Comstock figure today, that's an interesting question. I think that we have different versions of that in many different kinds of conservative politicians today. That's I think how I'd answer that question.
1: But it does seem like demagoguery kind of unites all of them.
0: Yeah, I think for me, it's to understand, is this really about pornography? And often the answer to that is like, it is and it isn't. It is to the extent that these laws and policies do negatively affect people who work in the sex industry. But it's also true that it's not exactly about porn, and it's more about promoting a particular worldview when it comes to gender and sexual norms. Rely on a conservative logic that is much broader than pornography alone.
1: Kelsey Burke, as we move to wrap up this, and what you begin your book, your introduction with a very personal story. You grew up in Wyoming, and you were a born again Christian, and then you, I believe, ran into your father's Playboy collection, which I think is probably a common experience for people from a certain generation to run into their parents' little stash of porn.
0: That's right. Yeah, I was really on the fence about whether I should tell this story, but I'm an academic. I don't tend to write about myself, but I knew that people picking up a book about pornography would want to know, what's my angle? What do I believe? Where do I come from? So I told this story about how I was a born-again Christian teenager, but that was at a time when I was also becoming increasingly aware that I was not a straight person, like I was supposed to be according to my church. I ended up discovering this stash of Playboy magazines that I became totally obsessed with and enamored with. And I write in the book the line that sounds sort of flippant, but it's actually quite sincere, that I feel like both Jesus and Playboy saved me as a teenager, that there are a lot of positive elements of my Christian church and community that I look back to with fondness, in a similar way that I think me coming out, as a queer person has been really good for me, really good for my life. And so I tell that story to say that, you know, we often think of these things as being intention, religion and sexuality, but that for me in my lived experience, that wasn't true, that those things sort of existed at the same time in a real way for me. And so I use that story to try to break apart this assumption that that pornography and other political debates are always this us or them opposites, when I think that there's a lot more gray area complications, nuance went to the story.
1: Kelsey Burke has been our guest. She is the author of the book that we've been in conversation about. It's called The Pornography Wars, The Past, Present, and Future of America's Obscene Obsession. Kelsey Burke, I've enjoyed our conversation very much, and I thank you.
0: Thank you. Same.
1: That does it for Letters on Politics. The show is produced by Deanna Martinez. Kirsten Thomas is our engineer. If you'd like to hear this or past shows, you could do so by going online and finding our archives at kpfa.org. I'm Mitch Jesrich, and I thank you for listening.

Joe Hill's best song. Well, we almost missed the damn thing. Chorus is, there is power in a band of working folks when we stand hand in hand. That's a power that must rule in every land. One industrial union brand. I'll teach you the chorus.

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It is 2 p.m. coming up next, Against the Grain.

0: Today on Against the Grain, the revelations of widespread surveillance by the National Security Agency after September 11th brought to light one aspect of how the government has capitalized on digital technology to amass power, and such dangers have only multiplied.
1: This is how it is when you go up against the national security infrastructure of the United States. It's an ongoing struggle, and after September 11th, it actually became much harder to have a conversation about serious limits on national security spying or anything else with the name national security on it. And that's one of the things we're seeing with the Trump administration right now. You might notice a pattern whenever they really, really want to do something and they want nobody to judge them. They'll say that it's necessary for national security. And this is a world that we built by letting them get away with it for so long.
0: Cindy Cohen, executive director of the Electronic Frontier Foundation, has been involved in numerous groundbreaking legal battles with the U.S. government over surveillance and privacy, including establishing encryption as protected speech. She discusses the battles over government spying from the rise of the internet to the present. From the studios of KPFA in Berkeley, California, this is Against the Grain on Pacifica Radio. I'm Sasha Lilly. As corporations track our every action and sell the information to the government, as law enforcement and their private partners surveil us, the work of activist lawyers remains crucial. Cindy Cohen, outgoing head of the digital rights organization, the Electronic Frontier Foundation, has been deeply involved for decades in litigation over NSA spying, FBI gag orders, encryption, and the post-9/11 surveillance state. She's documented some of that history in Privacy's Defender, My 30-Year Fight Against Digital Surveillance. Cindy, privacy is a nebulous term. In your view, what does it actually mean, and why is it so important?
1: I define privacy a little differently than most people. Privacy, you know, a lot of people think about like the Harry Potter cloak of invisibility that you throw over your head when you're about to do something kind of, you know, sneaky. And to me, that really shortchanges why privacy is important. I mean, it's true that it can give you that protection. But, you know, to me, privacy is a way for people with less power to have some measure of protection against people who have more power. We work at EFF with a lot of domestic violence victims, for instance. My colleague Eva Galperin does a lot of work with them. And, you know, what they increasingly are finding is that their abuser will put spyware on their devices. We call it spouseware sometimes, but it's the same kind of thing that governments put on dissidents' devices. It's a way to make sure that the person isn't doing anything that you don't know about, in this instance, planning to leave usually. And, you know, why? Because as a person with more power over this person, they want to use this surveillance to increase their power and keep it. And these women, many of them are women, not all of them, you know, they need privacy in order sometimes to protect their very lives and the lives of their children. But this, as I mentioned, this is all connected. You know, it's not a surprise anyway that when an authoritarian government comes into power, the first thing they want to do is ramp up the surveillance that they do. Why? Because privacy is a way that people with less power can organize to try to, you know, get rid of people who are in power above them, whether that's voting for their opponent or organizing protests or you know, creating associations that can leverage power. So, you know, this is to me why privacy is important, kind of in a constitutional and a governance level. And it's really the piece of what privacy gives us that has led me to devote my life to protecting it. Because I think that if we want to exercise power to change our reality, to change our society, to change our government, we often need a measure of privacy in order to do that.
0: We'll return to this question, but I wanted to ask you, how have the stakes around privacy, especially as we think of it in the collective sense, become higher in recent years?
1: After the September 11th attacks, there was a concerted effort on the national security side of the government to build a, you know, 24/7 surround sound surveillance capabilities in America. mass surveillance capabilities. And the government got pretty good at collecting a lot of information, but they weren't all that good at using it. And what has happened in recent years is, you know, on the technical side, really a greater ability of the government to marshal the information that they have, and far more governments or police entities involved. And, you know, one of the big moments, I think, was after the Supreme Court overturned Roe versus Wade and the Dobbs decision, and many states around the country started making access to abortion or helping people get abortions illegal. And, you know, suddenly a lot of people who kind of might have been able to tell themselves that, you know, they had nothing to hide, so they had nothing to fear, you know, found themselves to be the targets of this mass surveillance network that we've built. And I think that, you know, that's really troubling. It's troubling on two levels. One is, again, the government's able to use information much better than it used to. And it's not just governments. Corporate surveillance has increased a lot in their capabilities as well. And the number of people and the kinds of people who could be targeted or who are reasonably expected to be targeted really has expanded.
0: And you note in your book that, you know, some of us may think of privacy in terms of what the government is doing, the way the government is surveilling us. And others, especially in recent years, have become especially aware of the way that our information is being vacuumed up by corporations and sold. And in your book, you note that we shouldn't think of these as two separate realms, that in fact, when we're thinking about government surveillance, we need to actually see its relationship to corporate surveillance and perhaps vice versa. Can you tell us about that?
1: Sure. Yeah. I mean, right now, the number one purchaser of information about us from all the data brokers who collect it and organize all of it on the commercial side is the government. And FBI Director Kash Patel recently testified before Congress that indeed they are buying data about us from the commercial markets at a huge rate and that they're going to continue to do so. So, yeah, there really has never been a strong distinction between commercial surveillance and government surveillance. You know, some of the programs that I've been fighting since 2006 or 2007 involved the NSA going to the telephone companies to get access to information about us, or going to the big tech companies to get information about us. So kind of always was the case, but now the government at a much greater level is just simply buying information from all the commercial data brokers and companies that collect us about us. So, you know, sometimes people will ask me, are you more worried about corporate surveillance or government surveillance? And I kind of have bad news for you that, like, you don't have the luxury of choosing one or the other. That's not how it works. And so trying to decide which one you're more afraid of isn't a particularly useful endeavor. We have to get at both of them if we're going to regain our privacy. We can't really treat them as two separate categories.
0: Those in power or in law enforcement often argue that we need to give up some privacy, or maybe all of our privacy, to get security. And of course, one often sees people, especially more affluent people, it should be said, buying various devices to surveil their properties and therefore to surveil themselves. What do you make of that dichotomy that, you know, privacy on the one hand, security on the other, to get more of one, we give up some of the other?
1: Yeah, I think it's a false dichotomy. I think that the increase of surveillance, especially, you know, we see far more governmental surveillance, for instance, in more marginalized and poorer neighborhoods, has not made those neighborhoods safer. It's just not the case that we can surveil ourselves to safety. And I think that you're right. You know, we see this kind of weird dichotomy where wealthier people are surrounding themselves with lots and lots of surveillance. But of course, they also surround themselves with lots and lots of privacy, right? They're behind the big walls and lots of protection and whatever. So, you know, I don't think privacy should be a luxury good. I think it should be something that we all have access to. And I really don't see the outcomes of surveillance, especially mass surveillance, really having a measurable impact on how safe people actually are. And I think that that's a really hard thing to hear, because I think it really is taken as a given by a lot of our society that the more surveillance we have, the safer we can be. But if you actually look at the data, it's really not the case, especially again with these kind of mass surveillance techniques. And one of the things that we see a lot on this is something that has been called copaganda, right? The police will trumpet the times in which the surveillance systems that they have put into place have solved crimes. But they don't give us a complete picture of the false arrests, of the mistakes, of the misuse of these tools, such that we can evaluate their stories of successes. And I'm not saying they're zero. I'm saying that on balance, I'm not sure that the times in which surveillance has worked are outweighed by the risks that they pose, especially to marginalized communities, but also to the rest of us, and the ways in which they fail.
0: Right. And then also at times we're sort of sold surveillance as an answer to the inequities of society or the power of those in authority. I'm thinking of police cameras as one example where, out of all the social movements and upheavals against police brutality, then technology was purchased by police departments to put cameras on cops. How has that kind of surveillance worked out in terms of actually addressing police brutality?
1: There are some good examples of body-worn police cameras helping to confirm police violence against communities. There are some examples of it. But overall, you know, I think one of the things that the rush to police body cameras has shown us as a society is how powerful the police are and how easy it is for them to undermine the promise of police body-worn cameras. They're very hard for the defense, for instance, to get access to the footage. The public very rarely has access to the footage, and it usually almost always takes a fight. But we learned often that, you know, the police will take a look at the footage before they testify and conform their stories of what happened to the footage in a way that it's end up being an assist for them in telling a version of the story that they want to tell rather than actually the truth. I think far more societal safety has come from the cameras that the rest of us carry that can be used to record what the police do than the police cameras themselves. And again, not, some of that isn't because of the raw technology. It's because of the way the police unions and the power of the police have really made the promise of police body-worn cameras not the reality for most of the people who were hoping that they would make us safer.
0: Cindy Cohen is my guest. She's the director of the Electronic Frontier Foundation, and we're discussing Privacy's Defender, My 30-Year Fight Against Digital Surveillance. I'm Sasha Lilly, and this is Against the Grain. So as you write in Privacy's Defender, for 3 decades, you have been in the trenches struggling around the encroachment on society of greater surveillance, some of it governmental, some of it corporate, and as you say, you can't really draw the line between them. I wonder if you can tell us how you came to this fight.
1: I would say that I pretty much fell into doing digital rights. I went to law school in order to do international human rights. But I met some early hackers, at a party in my house at the Hate, honestly. But they were using this technology in 1991, that the rest of us really didn't have a lot of access to yet. The World Wide Web and a kind of broad use of the internet would be quite a few years out, 97, 98. But they were already, you know, organizing across great distance, having ongoing communications, really doing some of the things that we take for granted now with digital technologies. And I just thought it was fascinating and interesting and going to be very important, again, for human rights, for empowering marginalized communities. They approached me a few years later, about 1993-94. One of them was one of the co-founders of the Electronic Frontier Foundation, a guy named John Gilmore. And he asked me if I would take on a case on behalf of a Berkeley PhD student in mathematics who had written a computer program and wanted to post it to the internet, and learned that if he did that, he would go to jail as an arms dealer. That's because the underlying technology of this computer program involved encryption, which, you know, keeps things private and secure. And in the 90s, the government treated encryption technology as a weapon. And that's why you needed an arms dealer's license in order to post it to the internet. So I got involved in this case to try to make sure that the rest of us could have the tools of privacy in this coming digital age.
0: Well, tell us more about the case you just mentioned, Bernstein versus the Department of Justice, which has been called one of the most important cases in computing history. Why was it so consequential?
1: Almost everything we do online really requires a level of security that would not have been possible had we not won the case against the government and freed up encryption technology. You know, the internet is not that secure right now. There's a lot more we could do, but to the extent that, you know, you're able to, you know, type in your bank's URL in your web browser and actually go to your bank and trust that you're there rather than having that hijacked, you know, and gone to a fake site. That's because there's encryption under the hood in the way that your web browser talks to the websites it goes to that helps make sure that it can't be hijacked. It's why when you lose your phone, you don't lose all the access to all the information that's on your phone. Why? Because your phone will encrypt itself. That's why you have to put the password in to open it up, but that keeps you safe and it keeps your device safe. I think it's fair to say that if it weren't for us freeing up encryption, we wouldn't have any ability to donate online, bank online, but also to communicate securely with people who we might be organizing with or doing work with or doing things with that we don't want revealed to the world. Very specific tools like Signal rely on end-to-end encryption, but so do things like WhatsApp and even, you know, your Apple iMessage communications. If you're talking to another Apple user, those are end-to-end encrypted as well. So, you know, whether it's kind of the tools that you can see and that you use all the time, or that some of the tools that are under the hood of how the internet and digital tools work, encryption is really what, you know, makes us able to trust what's going on online. And again, I'm not saying that we are where we need to be with computer security or internet security, but we're a lot better off than we would have been if we had not won that fight.
0: My understanding is various legal challenges have been mounted around that question of encryption, but unlike with those, you were successful. What did you argue in the case that ultimately led to this change in how the government regulated, allowed encryption?
1: We made a First Amendment argument. As I mentioned before, my client, Dan Bernstein, wanted to publish computer code on the internet that did encryption. So we didn't approach the problem from the idea that the Fourth Amendment, that the use of encryption was important or that the privacy issues were important. I mean, they were in the case too, but our central argument was a First Amendment argument that lawyers call prior restraint, which was that for the government to require a license before you can publish your ideas online requires a very, very high bar. As if the government came to you at KPFA and said, well, you can't talk about topic X without a license from us. We use that body of law to argue that what Dan was doing, publishing his ideas on the internet in the form of computer code, was protected speech, and that licensing scheme had to meet a very, very high test in order to pass constitutional muster. So we were successful. The court agreed with us that publishing computer code was a form of protected speech, and that the licensing scheme didn't meet the very high standards for the First Amendment. So that was the kind of legal basis for the win. Now, as part of doing the case, we really did have to point out how important internet was, how a lot of science was happening on the internet, and how code is a very specific way, important way to talk about scientific ideas, just like, you know, equations or chemical formulas are a very specific way to talk about how to do things in math or in chemistry. Computer code is a way to talk about how to do things in the kind of step-by-step way that computers can understand. We were successful, the court here in the Northern District of California, and then in the Ninth Circuit agreed with us that the language of computer languages was a protected language, just like other languages are.
0: Well, this fight took place in the mid-1990s, and it's a reminder, you know, looking back, when we look at the rise of this whole world of the internet, to kind of see it through the lens of the present and also through the stories of the present, which often are actually the tales of the victors, those kind of tech titans, their stories of how everything unfolded. And your description of the struggles in the 90s about kind of setting the foundation for law around the internet, in some ways is a reminder that much was in flux at that point. And there were also, I think, those who really saw the internet as opening up kind of liberatory possibilities and outside the nexus of profit. And I wanted to ask you about that time and the origins of the Electronic Frontier Foundation, which you've headed for the last quarter century and will soon be passing the torch.
1: Yeah. Part of the reason why I wrote the book is exactly your observation. It just seems like a lot of the histories of the early days of the public internet are all about kind of guys and the companies that they founded and got rich at, you know, kind of the history of billionaires. You know, it's not like that didn't happen, but it was becoming the predominant story of the 90s in ways that just weren't true, and also really kind of wrote people like me out of history, but also wrote out the idea that people saw the liberatory capabilities of the technology and worked hard to try to make sure that the rest of us could actually enjoy those. So, you know, I kind of decided to put my keyboard where my mouth was, as a woman who was alive then and working hard to try to build an internet that stands with you rather than against you. That if, you know, if I was going to grouse about it, I probably ought to write it down and, you know, make my own contribution to the story. So, you know, I absolutely wrote this to try to make a fuller history than the one that I kept hearing back from people who weren't alive then or around then about the history of the internet, which was like, oh yeah, you know, the early internet was about Steve Jobs building Apple, or, you know, Sergey Brin and or Bill Gates. And, you know, it's not like those guys weren't there, but it was a much richer conversation. And, you know, we didn't win all the fights at the level that I would have liked us to win, but it wasn't like we weren't in there fighting along the way. And yeah, you asked about the EFF. The EFF was founded exactly for that. Now, I wasn't one of the founders. The three founders were John Perry Barlow, who folks might know is also a lyricist for the Grateful Dead, John Gilmore, who I mentioned before, and Mitch Kapor, who was one of the developers of Lotus 1-2-3. So if you've ever used a spreadsheet online, you can thank or not, Mitch for the very first one of those that was widely used. And they founded EFF because they saw a problem where law enforcement across the country was really not understanding how the internet was working and what people were doing on it. And as a result, we're having some very heavy-handed police raids on people, often based on, you know, kind of overblown stories of stolen trade secrets or confidential documents, and that they just really didn't understand what they were doing. And so they founded the Electronic Frontier Foundation to really try to stand with people who were involved in this early internet, help protect them, you know, directly sometimes supporting legal defense, but also try to help sculpt policy and law, especially constitutional law, in a way that would protect people as they moved online. And of course, the Bernstein case was one of the very early cases where we wanted to make sure that when folks went online, they had the tools for privacy and security that they were going to need. And some of the other early cases involved, you know, making sure that the internet was found to be a place of free speech, and the government couldn't just write any rules it wanted to about who got to speak online. So those were some of the early issues around free speech and privacy that you know, inspired the founding of EFF and really have remained our lodestars till today.
0: And of course, in great contrast to those efforts and that sentiment in the 1990s, then came September 11th, 2001, and the U.S. government used those attacks to really radically transform surveillance in the United States. Can you tell us about how that was implemented?
1: You're absolutely right. And some of it was implemented through the Patriot Act. So it was kind of above board, and we knew about some of the changes there, things like taking these kind of very small focused subpoenas to get information about you that existed before the USA Patriot Act. These things are called national security letters, but they're a way that the FBI can go to your, you know, telecom providers or internet providers and demand information about you without a warrant, without getting court permission. These things were a smaller tool that the Patriot Act really expanded how often they could be used, and how much secrecy was surrounding them. They after 9/11, they started having eternal gag orders so that the company could never ever tell you that the FBI showed up and demanded information about you as one of their customers. So some of this happened above board in the Patriot Act, but a whole huge chunk of it was in clandestine programs that were not revealed to the public, and many of them not revealed to any more than just a couple members of Congress. And those included the mass spying programs, the NSA, access to the internet backbone, including, you know, in San Francisco at the Folsom Street facility of AT&T, the NSA ability to ask our service providers like Google to search their whole corpus for information about us, to search all their information about us. And these programs were implemented, the NSA spying ones. One was called the backbone one. It was called Upstream, and the internet service provider ones was called Prism, without, you know, under the radar. And it really, they started around 2001 or 2002, but it wasn't until 2006 or 2007, like 5 years later, that we got enough information about them to begin to launch litigation to try to get the courts to declare whether this kind of mass spying was legal under the law or the Constitution. And, you know, for the first few years, even after we were able to find information about them, including some from a whistleblower called Mark Klein, the government continued to, like, you know, obfuscate, neither confirm nor deny whether they were doing any of these. And it wasn't until 2013 when Mr. Snowden came forward with just massive amounts of information about these programs that the government finally had to admit that they existed and really begin to bring them under congressional control. So there was stuff that happened above the board and a lot of stuff that happened in secret, but all aimed at creating, you know, mass spying, collecting all the information or as much as they possibly could about all the activities that people were doing online under various legal theories, with the idea that the more information that the NSA had, you know, the more power they would have to protect us, and did so without actually significant guardrails that we needed to keep ourselves safe from the government and also from other people having access to that massive amount of information that was being collected.
0: Cindy Cohen is my guest. She is the executive director of the Electronic Frontier Foundation, and we're discussing her book, Privacy's Defender, My 30-Year Fight Against Digital Surveillance. You just mentioned Mark Klein, and I wonder if you could tell the story of who he was and how he knocked on the door of your organization, the Electronic Frontier Foundation, in 2006.
1: In late 2005, the New York Times published a story saying Bush is spying on Americans in America. And after sitting on this story for about a year, the New York Times broke the story that of one of these clandestine programs that was being used to spy on Americans. And we knew a little bit about it, and we were trying to figure out if we had enough information to file a lawsuit. And one day in early January, EFF had its offices on Shotwell Street here in the Mission in San Francisco. This guy in a trench coat knocks on the front door of our organization, and my boss, Sherry Steele, went to answer the door, and he said in this kind of very scratchy New York accent, "Do you people care about privacy?" And Sherry said, "Why, yes, we do." And he said, "Well, I worked at the AT&T facility in downtown San Francisco, and I think I helped wire up the mass spying that the New York Times just reported on in late December." And indeed, his name was Mark Klein, and he was a newly retired technician from AT&T who had worked down in the building on Folsom and Second Street in San Francisco, and had wired up the mass spying apparatus, at least a part of it. And what the government had done was institute, people probably know that your communications are carried on fiber optic cable, which is a kind of light. What the government had done was it had installed a bank of things called fiber optic splitters in this AT&T building, the outside of a room called 641A in the Folsom Street building. And these splitters split the light that carries our communications, the fiber optic cables. And when you split the light that's carrying communications, you don't get halvesies. You get a full copy of everything that's carried on, an almost full copy. And what they did was they installed these splitters, they split the light in half, and one copy of everybody's communications went on its way to its destination. And the second copy that they had just made went into this secret room that you couldn't get into without NSA clearance. And Mark had been the person who had hooked up these splitters. And he thought it was weird at the time. After all, phone companies have an obligation to do nothing with your communications other than deliver them and protect their own networks. And so Mark was like, well, why are they making a copy of everything and putting it all into this secret room? And it wasn't until, and he thought something was weird about it. He took pictures of the room and he got copies of the schematics, but he didn't quite know what to do with them. And then after the New York Times story came out, he put it together and said, "I think that I hooked up this mass spying machine." And he showed up at our front door and handed us the schematics. So we not only had a witness to what we had kind of been hearing was going on, we had the actual diagrams that AT&T used with the government in order to create this mass spying technique. And that was enough for us to go ahead and launch our very first lawsuit, which was called Hepting versus AT&T. We sued the phone companies rather than the government, because the government has a lot of immunities and obstacles you have to go through before you can sue it, which are not really great, but were real problems. But the phone companies, as I mentioned, had this very clear obligation to do nothing with your communications other than deliver them and maybe protect their own networks. And so we launched a case against AT&T, and we actually started doing pretty well in it. In fact, we did so well that a year or two after we launched it, AT&T and the government went to Congress to grant retroactive immunity to the phone companies for anything they might have done to facilitate spying on us. So we launched the lawsuit. We were having some success. And then the companies went to Congress and got themselves immunity from the case. Because of that, we launched a separate case called Jewel versus NSA, where we went after the NSA directly for the same spying. But it all got launched because of the bravery of Mark Klein in seeing a problem, documenting it, and being willing to be a whistleblower and come and hand us that information. And AT&T was not happy. They threatened to sue him. They threatened to sic the cops on him. And if it hadn't been for our courageous judge in the case, who really wasn't having any of it from AT&T, you know, Mark could have gotten in very deep trouble. And we're pretty grateful that that didn't happen, because what he did was courageous and important.
0: How did those legal cases sort of play out over time? I mean, you said that you then took action against the NSA, the National Security Agency. How did these legal battles unfold, given that there was sort of the full power of the state arrayed on one side, which didn't shy away from things like destroying evidence?
1: Yeah, I mean, look, it was a long 17-year journey, and the government pulled a lot of tricks, again, including getting, you know, destroying evidence at one point, to try to avoid accountability, to try to avoid coming clean about it. As I mentioned before, I think they might have continued to avoid confirming that these programs ever existed if it hadn't been for, you know, a later whistleblower that I'm sure many people have heard of named Edward Snowden, who came forward with, you know, far more information than Mark had about the extent of these.

0: public pressure to get at least some accountability inside the government for this, to get a process in place where authority for this spying has to be renewed every few years, to get the FISA court ruling, some of which came later, that authorized it to be available to the public. But ultimately, we did not win the case. At the end of the day, even though the government had to admit that it was doing the mass spying, it said that the details of how it was doing it were state secrets protected, and so the courts could not decide whether the spying was legal or not. And, you know, unfortunately, both the Ninth Circuit and then later the Supreme Court agreed with that argument and killed our case after 17 years of up and down and up and down. I mean, the courts really flipped on this. At first, they were quite supportive of our lawsuit, and then they kind of slowly lost, I would say, the backbone to really follow through and decide whether this mass spying was consistent with the Constitution and the law. So we didn't win the case. Instead, what we did was we were able to chip away at some of the worst parts of the mass surveillance. But, you know, there's still work to be done. You know, I wrote the book because I wanted these stories to be captured, and I spent a lot of time on the NSA spying cases in the book. But I wanted to be really honest that, you know, we did a lot of work and we got a lot of progress made, but there's still more work to be done. And this is how it is when you go up against the national security infrastructure of the United States. It's an ongoing struggle. And after September 11th, it actually became much harder to have a conversation about serious limits on national security spying or anything else with the name national security on it. And that's one of the things we're seeing with the Trump administration right now. You know, you might notice a pattern whenever they really, really want to do something and they want nobody to judge them, they'll say that it's necessary for national security. And this is a world that we built by letting them get away with it for so long that now this has become a really ready tool for people who I think are doing quite, you know, troubling and problematic things with power, to just claim that, well, national security requires it, and then therefore nobody can ever second guess them.
1: So where does that leave us then in terms of mass spying? What is the extent of it? What are the limits? Are there limits on it?
0: What we have right now on the mass spying on the national security side is the mass collection of communications from the parts of the internet that connect internationally. That includes a lot of domestic traffic, but it really is in the nodes that are near the border, not at the border, but near it. And the idea is they're looking for communications with one end outside the United States and the other end inside the United States. And that's the only thing they're looking for. Of course, we kind of have to take their word for it. We don't have a lot of accountability measures to make sure that that's true. And then the second thing that we know is that once they collect that information in the first instance, which does have some limits on it, but not enough, the FBI has access to that information in ways that are really opaque to the rest of us. But we know that they access it hundreds of thousands of times a year, involving a huge number of people. They won't give us hard numbers about it, but we know it's huge. And so there's a lot of work to be done. This second part, where the FBI is having access to information that the NSA collected in the first instance, gets called backdoor spying by a lot of the advocates. And it's really the centerpiece of a lot of the advocacy in Congress right now, is to shut that back door and not let the FBI have free range to this information for, you know, domestic purposes. And that's the centerpiece of a lot of the reform that's happening now. And honestly, the reform has bipartisan support. The Freedom Caucus, some of the far right members of Congress, people like Andy Biggs in Arizona, have joined with people like Senator Wyden in Oregon to try to close this backdoor loophole. And as I mentioned, this is really up for debate right now in Congress. There's actions you can take at the EFF website. I think lots of other organizations have efforts where if you want to make this known to Congress, you certainly can, that you really want to close the backdoor loophole in Section 702. This is, I mean, I would like to end all the mass spying, and we certainly, that's not off the table, but we do have bipartisan support to try to close this backdoor loophole, and I think it's important that we push right now to try to get it closed.
1: Cindy Cohen, you mentioned earlier the national security letters, and I wanted to ask you how they were utilized following September 11th, following the adoption of the Patriot Act.

0: and how they're utilized now.
1: The national security letters are a kind of subpoena, which means there is no court involved. The FBI self-issues them to our service providers, phone companies, internet providers, other providers, to demand information about us. Now, it doesn't include the content of our messages, but it includes who we talk to, how often we talk to them, what location we're at, all sorts of stuff that's very, very invasive. You know, what happened after the Patriot Act is this kind of little used tool became massively used by the FBI, where there were hundreds of thousands of these issued in the years after the September 11th, impacting, you know, untold numbers of people. You can use a single national security letter to get information about a lot of different people. And we also learned that the government was really, really shoddy in it, the protections it was supposed to have. There's supposed to be, you know, a certification from the government that they really needed this. And we learned that the government had put people inside the AT&T facilities who were just certifying these things right and left using post-it notes and, you know, reverse certifying things after them. And all of this happened under a shroud of complete secrecy. Companies who got these orders could not speak about ever having received them forever when we started on this. This is another story about chipping away. And, you know, we got some very strong early court decisions that these eternal gag orders were illegal and unconstitutional. And we were able to get some oversight. We were able to get Congress to scale them back quite a bit. And we were able to get the government to voluntarily agree to scale them back quite a bit. And, you know, today where this sits is they can still issue these NSLs. We're still not crazy about them. We still think a warrant would be a better way to go, where they have to make a showing of probable cause to a judge before they get this information. But the government can self-issue these still. But the companies that receive them have a very limited gag order, and they can challenge the gag order. The initial gag order is no longer than 3 years, and if the company wants to push to get ungagged sooner, they can, and the government has to certify to reissue it. So we freed up the ability for companies to talk about how often they were getting these and the problems that they were seeing in them. In order to do that, you know, I had two clients in these cases that I had to keep secret. The first one was Credo Mobile, which is a phone company that gives money and supports progressive causes. And another one was Cloudflare, which is a company that helps secure websites and the internet. And these companies, you know, came to us and let us represent them, you know, while being gagged from being able to talk about their work for many, many years in order to try to fight these orders. So they, again, this is another chipping away, where we've chipped away at the secrecy of these things, but we still really want to do the unfinished work of trying to get these subpoenas turned into something that, where the courts have a role in overseeing the FBI rather than something that's self-certified.
0: You mentioned earlier the revelations of mass surveillance by the National Security Agency, and at the time there was a fair amount of talk about just the quantity, which was so vast, and the challenges for the state in sorting through all of that stuff, that maybe that gave some level of protection, that it was just, you know, a kind of ocean of data. I wanted to ask you if that's still the case. There is a lot of skepticism about AI's functions, but is this something where AI can be deployed, or other technologies, to more effectively actually sort through that ocean of data?
1: Absolutely. And, you know, it's hard to know the specifics because a lot of this stuff is classified, and, you know, the work of trying to get the American public to know what's actually happening with all of this data is ongoing and really a struggle. But you're absolutely right. The ability of AI to sort through huge amounts of data and pull actionable information out of it is tremendous. The government's always been a little ahead of us, but really taking some tremendous leaps along with the advances in the technology. And we see, you know, companies like Palantir, for instance, will talk about their ability to marshal information from a huge numbers of different, you know, databases and different sources of information into actionable intelligence. Now, we don't know what role Palantir plays in the NSA. The government might have its own tools, but when you can see those capabilities, it's definitely worrisome that, again, the government has gone from collecting a whole lot of data but not really being able to use it except in pretty narrow circumstances to being able to use it much more effectively and much more broadly. And that's true whether the AI systems are good or not, right? I mean, you know, I say about AI systems around surveillance, they're dangerous when they work, which they do work sometimes, and they're dangerous when they don't work, and they don't work sometimes. But in both situations, it can be really risky. You know, when they don't work, they can replicate the biases and discrimination in the data that they're trained on in ways that really double down on discrimination. And when they do work, you know, they really do create situations in which the people in power have a lot of power over the rest of us if they have access to all of our communications and their ability to parse it and figure out what we're really saying. That's especially true for people, again, who are engaged in, say, reproductive work, where that might be illegal in one place and legal in others, or people who are organizing, you know, protests against ICE or against other kinds of governmental programs. The ability to marshal that information to, you know, even if, let's say, you use, you know, encrypted services like Signal or other kinds of things to be able to marshal who's talking to who and map out networks of people and those kinds of things. The AI can be really helpful in pulling actionable information out of big swaths of data.
0: The Trump administration, of course, has been targeting opponents, targeting activists, particularly targeting the left. And I wanted to ask you what you think are the most important legal or political fights around all of that. And additionally, what kind of actions can people take individually to protect themselves, which is something that I know the Electronic Frontier Foundation has made all sorts of resources available about such things.
1: Yeah, let's get to that first. So we have a bunch of tools called Surveillance Self-Defense, ssd.eff.org. But if you just type in Surveillance Self-Defense and EFF into any search engine, you'll get to them. And we have created kind of playlists based on who you are and what kind of threats you're worried about, because there isn't a one-size-fits-all for security. There are things that you might want to do, say, if you're going to a protest, that might be different than the things you might want to do when you're crossing a border, or that might want to do when you're the organizer of a protest or an action. That would be different than somebody who's just attending it. So we've tried to, we've got a playlist for, you know, lots of other situations. So we've tried to make it, you know, rather than trying to, you know, give people all the computer security and all the risks, kind of make little chunks of it that might be useful depending on who you are and what you need to protect. Journalists, there's one for journalists, there's another for human rights defenders. And give you a set of actionable things. And our tools are very helpful. They are also the back end that a lot of other people who do security trainings rely on our technologists to make sure they're right about how the tech works and up to date on it. So there are plenty of other people who do trainings and that are perfectly good, but you do kind of want to, you know, if you can figure out whether we're the back end of it, then you can know you've got the state of the art technical knowledge. We try to be that back end for a lot of different groups. And we also do security trainings for some folks. There are other people who do them as well. And again, we try to do a lot of work training the trainers with our team. So those are the kinds of things that people can do. But I think that it's important as it is to use Signal or use things like Tor or use things like, you know, document services that aren't, you know, Google's where you can, those kinds of things. And we have suggestions and ideas for a lot of that in those materials. That at the end of the day, the law needs to be changed and the tech policy and the text needs to be changed for us to be fully secure. We have a long way to go in that. There are things you can do to help protect yourself, but framing this as a, you know, purely personal responsibility thing is, I think, wrong and sometimes feels blamey to people who can't afford or don't have the technical skills to do all of the kind of fancy things that you can do to protect yourself. And I think it's really important that we not only think about protecting ourselves, but think about, you know, joining together to try to rein in some of the spying and stop it. And, you know, there's a lot of work going on right now at kind of mass surveillance on the local level, things like standing up and trying to get the Flock license plate readers or the other ones that are Motorola license plate readers out of our communities, you know, standing up against, you know, things like the Ring doorbells that are, you know, easily accessed by the police and create, you know, kind of a network of surveillance in our communities that is easily available to the police, as well as to other folks who might be able to use that information against folks in our community, especially marginalized folks. So those are all things that we need to do. We need, you know, standing up to ICE. We've had some information about ICE using a Palantir product that contains people's location data to try to target where they're doing their sweeps. This is in some testimony in a case in Oregon involving ICE sweeps. So there's a lot of work to do on the policy and the law side in addition to the, you know, personal steps you can do to protect yourself.
0: I'm afraid we have to leave it right there. I've been speaking with Cindy Cohen. She is Executive Director of the Electronic Frontier Foundation, the digital rights organization, which she will soon be leaving after 25 years at the helm, author of Privacy's Defender, My 30-Year Fight Against Digital Surveillance. You've been listening to Against the Grain. I'm Sasha Lilly. Thanks so much for listening, and please tune in again next time.

0: Welcome to 2026 Talks, where we're following our democracy in historic times.
1: The status, power, prominence, or political affiliation of the subject of an investigation must play no role in the decision to investigate, prosecute, or decline to prosecute.
0: Former Special Counsel Jack Smith is defending his investigations into now President Donald Trump. He says the evidence showed, quote, proof beyond a reasonable doubt Trump engaged in serious crimes against America. The testimony is part of congressional Republicans' investigations into Smith's cases against Trump for retaining classified documents after leaving office and attempting to overturn the 2020 election results. It comes as lawmakers and the public demand Trump be impeached after the Wall Street Journal reported he spearheaded use of taxpayer money for political ads. The $20 million funding came from Customs and Border Protection appropriations in the 2025 federal mega bill. Legal experts argue this violates federal laws like the Hatch Act, which limits the political activities of government officials. Several tech companies signed an agreement brokered by President Trump to self-regulate their work on artificial intelligence. It comes as fears about AI development outpacing regulations are becoming an issue in the midterms. Longtime tech giant Bill Gates says self-regulation isn't enough and that government must monitor AI development. Meta CEO Mark Zuckerberg says this deal is a good first step.
2: We drafted a set of principles and commitments around building robust internal controls and detecting if there are any issues with the technology, coupled with multiple layers of auditing and controls, starting with internal risk review, external auditors and evaluators.
0: In the lead up to the midterms, PNS is highlighting important polls. A KFF Associated Press survey of rural voters finds they're upset with President Donald Trump's handling of the economy. Most people rate their area's cost of living as fair or poor, a 25% increase from 2017. Alex Montero with KFF says this could impact rural Republican turnout since a subset of this voting bloc is unhappy with Trump's economic agenda.
3: This sort of frustration with the cost of living, some dissatisfaction with President Trump and the administration on the economy appears to potentially be chipping away at Republican rural voters' motivation to vote in the upcoming election.
0: Healthcare is a primary cost of living priority for rural voters. More than 90% say Medicaid is important for their community, with half of them having a personal or family connection to the program. But most rural voters aren't aware of cuts to this and other social programs from the 2025 federal mega bill. Other surveys find consumers are increasingly worried about economic survival. The University of Michigan's latest index shows consumer sentiment fell in September to the second lowest reading in the survey's history. Rhonda Allery with the Mountain Lakes Human Service Zone says the sticker shock is real.
4: Groceries and I am one person in my household and I'm like, wow, I just spent $80 and I don't have a lot of food here.
0: The survey finds people are willing to spend on durable goods out of fear prices will worsen over time. There's renewed concerns. Higher fuel costs and the impact of trade disputes could pass through the economy and affect business. I'm Edwin J. Vieira for Pacifica Network and Public News Service. 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
5: 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Coming up next, the Rick Smith Show.
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7: And welcome, brothers, sisters, working class heroes. This is the Rick Smith Show. Thanks so much for being here. Today on the big program, lots to get to, lots to talk about. You know, they call the United States Senate the world's greatest deliberative body. At least that's what my high school civics teacher said. 100 of the best and the brightest, the best this country has to offer. The scholars of the day, the thoughtful, you know, the ones who are you know, just not in a hurry, not like the House. Not following the rages and the angers and the passions of the people in the moment, but more deliberative, more cerebral. The folks who are supposed to sit in those big leather chairs and think hard about big issues like war or healthcare, the prices of groceries, whether working people will ever be able to retire with dignity. You know, the issues of our time. And yet, on Tuesday, some of those so-called best and brightest held a hearing with former special counsel Jack Smith. And what did we get? Well, what we got was right-wing talk radio with a gavel. We got a circus, a clown show. And let's start right with the star of the show, the ringmaster extraordinaire of this clown show, Missouri Senator Eric Schmidt. Eric Schmidt had props and everything, walked in with poster board. You know he's serious when he's got poster board. And he walked in like a kid at a science fair who didn't actually do his own work, but was told his project was a stone-cold slam dunk blue ribbon winner. He was going to be he was going to be what everybody talked about. And oh, is he? Because on this poster board, he had some text messages from Jack Smith's staff dated February 3rd, 2024. He thought this was it, man. And evidently, we learn minutes later that's the day after Fannie Willis and Nathan Wade admitted that they were having an affair down in Georgia. And Schmidt, being the kid with the science fair, basically goes, I gotcha. I've cracked the case. I've got it all. This text poster board that a staffer spent so much time putting together. I got you, oh boy. Because he thinks the text proved Jack Smith snuck off like a thief in the night to Atlanta for a Hawks game and maybe a secret meeting with Georgia prosecutors. Because, yeah, those two go together really well. So he leans into the microphone and says, I don't think you know we have this stuff. So I'll give you a moment to process it so you don't perjure yourself. And you can see him. He was peacock proud, man. He was at full attention. And you got Jack Smith squinting at the poster board, trying to figure out what's on it. And he's going, oh, no, hang on. Cause he's trying to figure it out. Turns out he wasn't actually ever at a Hawks game. It was an Iowa Hawkeyes game, we then find out. He went to the University of Maryland to see Caitlin Clark play. Caitlin Clark played for the Iowa Hawkeyes, not the Atlanta Hawks, the Hawkeyes. And you would think a United States senator trying to accuse someone of perjury on national television because one of his staff people couldn't tell the difference between an NBA team and a Big Ten women's basketball team, you would think maybe just, I don't know, would have a little bit of due diligence, touch, maybe have a second staffer. But here's the thing, it gets better. Talking Points memo checked the seating chart, which, you know, was one of the first things that I thought, like, okay. The text asked about 109 row 1, section 109 row 1. At the arena in Atlanta, section 109 doesn't have numbers. They use letters, like a lot of places. So there literally is no row one. So the seat that Schmidt built his entire conspiracy theory on, the whole thing, doesn't actually exist. And it's something that, you know, 30 seconds on one of the ticket apps, you could have figured out. It would have taken just a minute or two. And when Democrats asked him to let Smith see the evidence, you know, let him actually see what he's being accused of, Schmidt moved on and said, I think you've already perjured yourself. And that they would put it into some file or some nonsense. But then he finished, even after being corrected about the Iowa Hawkeyes, Atlanta Hawks thing, he finishes strong. Cause he tells Jack Smith that he's going to go down. Smith will go down as a total dirtbag. And I was thinking about that. I go, you know, I think you're going to go down as the guy who confused the Hawks with the Hawkeyes. At least that's what your Wikipedia page says now. And I do believe someone's going to scribble Hawkeyes on your tombstone. That's going to stick with you. That's going to stick. And here's my other bets. Somewhere in a Senate office building, there's a staffer, you know, the one who built the poster, the one who put it together. I'll bet he's updating his resume right now. And I'm going to say it's a he because I don't think a woman would have made that kind of stupid mistake because she would have known Caitlin Clark played for the Iowa Hawkeyes. And I'd also bet that staffer for the next 30 years, every new intern that comes on Capitol Hill is going to hear that story. There's going to be somebody who's going to put his arm around and go, kid, check your facts. Remember the Hawkeyes. And, you know, maybe this could be one of Trump's, you know, PSAs. You know, remember the Hawkeyes. Maybe. I got to tell you that poster going to be a legendary cautionary tale. They really should frame it. I think it has to go in the Smithsonian, to be honest. But here's the weird thing. Schmidt wasn't alone in his buffoonery. Never fail. In comes Louisiana Senator John Kennedy, who asks Smith if he believed in the Tooth Fairy, if he believed in the Easter Bunny. He asked Smith whether he was out on the quad playing Frisbee during constitutional law at Harvard. I'm not sure what the questioning was, but he then said that you know, Jack Smith made him want to throw up in his mouth. And I go, look, if you're looking in the mirror, that should do it. And again, he wasn't the only one. Ted Cruz didn't disappoint. He went all Broadway, dragging in Javier from Les Mis. And this isn't an oversight. This is open mic night. This is what, guess what it is. And don't take my word for what this was really about. Josh Hawley, right out of the meeting, the second the meeting's over, said, I think we kind of know what we know. And I don't know what that means, but they know what they know. And he said that it's up to the Department of Justice to prosecute him for perjury or try to have him disbarred. And you go, well, there it is. The whole point of this is retribution. It's payback. It's not about facts. It's not about answers. It's not about good governance. It's a setup. It's a kangaroo court to hang a perjury charge on a career public servant whose only crime was doing what he was appointed to do and follow the evidence. And the weird thing is they couldn't even set up the mousetrap to catch him. Now, to be fair, there was one Republican, one who didn't humiliate himself. That was Tom Tillis. Because Tillis looked around and said, I think it's fascinating how people want to pick up the mantle of a vindictive prosecution when their guy's not in office. He said, I think we all need to be mindful of how we behave and how we are perceived. He even said he hopes somebody finds out who's responsible for the thugs who stormed the Capitol and injured over 100 police officers. And I'm like, you know, good for him. About time. But he's not running for office. It's easy to have a spine when you've already cleared out your desk. That's not a profile in courage. That's an exit interview. Meanwhile, the country's on fire. Gas prices are through the roof. Healthcare is crushing families. Working people are drowning in problems Republican policies created. And the United States Senate spends 4 hours getting a basketball game wrong. We deserve better than this, folks. We deserve a Senate, not a sideshow. And, oh, by the way, Senator Schmidt, one more thing. Go Hawkeyes. Right back.
8: I'm Rick Smith, and this is Labor History in 2. On this day in labor history, the year was 1919. That was the day that began the Elaine Massacre. The massacre took place in Arkansas, where more than 100 black farmers and sharecroppers were gunned down for daring to organize their labor. The year before, a black farmer by the name of Robert L. Hill had founded the Progressive Farmers and Household Union of America. Union members pooled their money to purchase land. They also hired a lawyer to sue planters who did not give black tenant cotton farmers their fair share of the profits. The group grew in membership in the Arkansas Delta region, including near the town of Elaine in Phillips County. But white landowners would not allow this challenge to their power. Armed white militias came to a church where the union was holding a meeting. The black attendees were also armed. Gunfire broke out. In response, white posses and federal troops unleashed a wave of terror across Phillips County. Hundreds of black residents were arrested. At least 100 black Arkansans were killed. Some estimates of those murdered is considerably higher. 5 white people also died. 122 black men and women were charged with murder. 12 were given the death sentence. No white vigilante, however, was ever charged. The convicted African Americans appealed their cases. One appeal for six of the defendants went all the way to the U.S. Supreme Court, where it was overturned in a landmark ruling. The year of 1919 was one of the deadliest years of violence against African Americans in U.S. history. Civil rights activist James Weldon Johnson called those bloody months the Red Summer. 26 race riots left thousands of African Americans homeless and hundreds dead from Chicago to Washington, D.C. to Omaha.

0: Welcome back to the Rick Smith Show. 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
1: So our quote of the day comes from Richard Painter. You may remember Richard. He was George W. Bush's White House ethics czar. And the fact that I'm quoting someone from the W administration tells you how bad things are. And look, Trump's, you know, PSA campaign has even gotten this guy's attention because he says, look, quote, you watch all three ads, they're sheer propaganda. He says, this is increasingly looking like what authoritarian governments do to promote their leaders. Increasingly looking like? No, this is exactly what they do. And I gotta be honest, you know, the White House, propaganda director, Stephen Chung, on Sunday posted on Twitter, don't let the fake news get away with their lies about our epic public service announcements that have been running on TV. Epic public. So I guess that it's not propaganda. It's epic public service. And here to share some thoughts about the epic public service announcement that seems to be getting a lot of bipartisan criticism. I've asked Joe Spielberger to come share some thoughts with us. Joe's a senior policy counsel there at the Project on Government Oversight, POGO. You can check out their website, pogo.org. Joe, thanks for taking time for us.
2: Thanks for having me on, Rick.
1: So Richard Painter, look, I'm not a big fan of the Bush era, but when someone like that comes out and goes, sheer propaganda, this is what authoritarian governments do. Anybody listening?
2: Well, I mean, people are listening, and you and Mr. Painter, I think, hit the nail right on the head. You know, these ads are essentially political propaganda. There's no public service or educational value to them. They basically echo previous campaign advertisements. They use typical campaign slogans and talking points. And you're right, this is the type of messaging and government spending of taxpayer dollars that we more associate with authoritarian regimes.
1: Yeah, I mean, then throw this with the, you know, take these ads with the giant signs on the Department of Labor and other government buildings of a giant Trump head. And you go, are we in North Korea? I mean, even if you're wearing the red hat, you've got to be uncomfortable with what's going on here.
2: Yeah, I think this is an issue that should unite anyone in the country, regardless of partisan politics. We know that whoever you are, you work very hard for your paycheck. And when we pay federal taxes, we want to assume that that tax money is going to support critical infrastructure projects, government services and benefits that go back to the community. And I don't think any taxpayer should wonder whether their hard-earned taxpayer dollars are being used to fund political propaganda.
1: $1.5 million. And you go, look, that's not a lot of money in the grand scheme of things. But I'll tell you, when you're taking food out of the mouths of children, when you're kicking people off the rolls of the insured, $1.5 million could have done something better than what the White House is calling epic public service. Now let's look at the three epic public service. The first one, I guess, aired last Wednesday. It's of Trump talking about communism and tax cuts and something about manufacturing and defending law and order. The second one was scenes of, I guess, Mount Rushmore at night, with more of his speech from the July, the 4th of July spiel that he gave at the 250th. And then the last one, the creepiest of all of them, him just walking down a hall, blathering on about warmongers and communism. And just, I look at it and I'm going, I don't quite get where the public service is. It looks like a campaign ad to me. Walks like a duck, quacks like a duck. Walk me through your thoughts on those three.
2: Oh yeah, absolutely. I mean, some of your listeners might be familiar with previous public service announcements coming from the government, that could have real educational value, whether it's about issuing public health guidance or, helping people to be able to better access, resources and services in their communities. But this has no, public service, benefits to it. It just looks and appears strictly like typical, campaign advertisements that we see, you know, basically on the campaign trail.
1: See, I'm old enough to remember. I'm old enough to remember Pueblo, Colorado. I'm old enough to remember that you could send away for brochures, and they used to run ads. They would say, hey, get your brochure from Pueblo, Colorado, on a wide array of topics. Those were public service announcements. This, I'm not sure what the public service is, other than, you know, serving dear leader's ego.
2: Right, exactly. And again, you know, this is why we have been pleased to see that there has been bipartisan pushback in Congress from some prominent Democrats and prominent Republicans. And again, at the end of the day, you know, this should be an issue of concern for anybody, regardless of partisan politics, because you want to know that your hard-earned taxpayer dollars are being spent in appropriate ways and ways that will be in the public interest and not to fund partisan messaging. And the thing that I'll emphasize on this point is that, you know, again, regardless of who's in power, which administration, partisan politics, you know, if this is allowed to move forward and continue without that pushback, it sets a dangerous precedent.
1: And that's the important part for my red hat crowd. We're going, oh, just Donald Trump being Donald Trump. Wait till the next guy, because there will be a Democrat who's in that office who, if this is going to be the precedent, I got to think they're going to want to do the same thing, right?
2: Exactly. You know, and again, this is why it's important to push back now, because we don't want a future Democratic president or a future Republican president misspending taxpayer dollars to support partisan political interests.
1: Now, what do you say, Joe? Every once in a while, my elected leader, Scott Perry, is my congressman. I'm hoping come November, he's on the unemployment line. But, you know, every so often they send me flyers going, hey, look at what we did. Look how great we are. You're fortunate you put me in because I'm fighting for, you know, name the issue. And they get to send that out on the taxpayer's dime because they're, quote unquote, educating us. Why is this different than that? And maybe shouldn't we be looking at some of those communications as well?
2: I think it's a fair point. I think a big difference here is that, this is about fundamentally, you know, taxpayer dollars from across the country being able to fund, you know, national TV ads with no public interest information or public service information, you know, just strictly politics. But to your point, you know, this is one of the most important things that people across the country can do is you have a right to demand, regardless of who your representative in Congress is, you know, you should demand that they take on this important issue and ensure that, you know, we're seeing federal spending of taxpayer dollars in ways that are truly in service of people and communities across the country.
1: When you first saw the ads, you know, what was your initial reaction? I'll share with mine when you're done. But what was your initial reaction when you saw the ads?
2: I mean, you know, like we've been saying, you know, there's no public service information there. It just seems like, you know, typical campaign advertisements, you know, things that we saw in previous campaigns using, you know, similar slogans and imagery and things like that. So
1: I mean, were you outraged? Was it one of those things that got you like, can you believe this? Because I've had some people who are like, can you believe they're doing this? And I'm like, yeah, I fully expect this kind of stuff. There's nothing surprising to me at all in this. And in fact, when I saw, especially the last one of him just hammering on, you know, this is never going to be a communist country, you know, doing the whole Red Scare thing. I'm like, you know, actually, it kind of shows their desperation of just how bad their policies have been, that they've got to resort to the Red Scare stuff. We got to dig that up from the 50s to try and scare people into voting for them.
2: Yeah, exactly. I mean, like you said, I don't think there was any surprise or shock value in it. You know, it just seemed like typical campaign advertisement that we've become accustomed to over the past several years and going back even further than that.
1: So is this a Hatch Act violation? I hear that being thrown around a lot, and because there's a lot that falls under it. And I know we love to, it's a Hatch Act violation, even though I don't think most people know what the Hatch Act is. So real quick, can you give us a refresher on what that is? And does this Does this violate that act?
2: Sure. So there are actually several different prohibitions in law, including the Hatch Act, that are implicated here. So federal law is very clear about restricting the use of taxpayer funds to fund partisan campaign advertisements and pay for campaign-related expenses. So that's very clear. There have been appropriations riders as well, preventing the use of unauthorized funds towards publicity or propaganda. And the Hatch Act is certainly implicated here as well. For those who aren't familiar, the Hatch Act has been on the books for decades, and it restricts the ability of most federal civil servants from using their official positions, time on the job, resources for the furtherment of partisan politics. And while the Hatch Act exempts the president and the vice president, it covers, you know, most other White House personnel. There was reporting just today that says that this funding for these ads came from Customs and Border Protection. And so one of the things that we'll be looking for is the Office of Special Counsel, which is the entity that is authorized to investigate and enforce the Hatch Act, to investigate very clearly to determine where and how the Hatch Act was potentially violated.
1: Yeah, I've heard that, and I've also heard we should have the DOJ or we should have this or that. And I'm going, I guess, dumb question. Who appoints the people who lead those things? And do you think the loyalists, that the patronage hires that Trump has put into place, really are going to go against him?
2: Well,
1: asking the question, because it seems, you know, our government is full of a bunch of people who, you know, a bunch of patronage hires who know what happens when they cross. They usually get fired. So it just seems like, I don't know, there's a bunch of yes people over there who are never going to do their jobs when it comes to him. Now, if it was some frontline worker who, through their union, was out handing out flyers, we're going to come down them with the full force of the federal government. But this, well, you know, it's an epic public service.
2: Yeah, exactly. And historically, you know, there's really been a type of double standard in Hatch Act enforcement. What we see is that it has been utilized as a critical tool against rank and file in federal agencies across the government, and it has been almost impossible to get any type of meaningful accountability from higher level senior officials, including White House personnel.
1: So, you know, when Republicans are back home doing their running for office, this has got to be something that's coming up. Do you think this hurts Republican candidates? Do you think this could potentially be another one of those, you know, Trump stepping on the message, causing another fire that has to be put out by? And I'm hoping that is it. I'm hoping that in districts across this country, people are going, hey, what's your guy doing? And aren't you supposed to be Mr. Power of the Purse there in Congress? Aren't you supposed to be reining this stuff in? I'm hoping those questions are being asked in districts across this country.
2: Yeah, exactly. And again, I mean, this is why it has been important to see this bipartisan pushback, again, from prominent Democrats and prominent Republicans in Congress. And it's important for people in communities across the country to be really asking their representatives, regardless of party, to you know, push back against unauthorized spending and to make sure that hard-earned taxpayer dollars are being spent in ways that get back to communities and not for partisan political propaganda and operations.
1: Yeah. It is ironic, though, that they took the money from Customs and Border Enforcement. Of course they took it from there. If they couldn't take it from children's lunch programs, of course they were going to take it away from the border. It just seems like you can't write this stuff, Joe.
2: Every day is something different, that's for sure.
1: Every day is. Do you think there'll be a number four, or will the administration? Any guesses? If you were doing the betting app, will there be a number four ad, or will they kind of pull back?
2: Well, I've learned not to confidently bet on anything these days. I think it really depends. I think, you know, this is one reason why it's important to see this bipartisan pushback. And we hope that there will be more media attention given to this issue. We hope to see Congress utilizing every authority in its power to really get accountability for this unauthorized spending.
1: Another thing, once November happens, and if Democrats take back the House, another thing to investigate and another thing to, you know, maybe we got to shore up. Maybe there's a lot of stuff that needs to be done to clarify just how far you can go in some of these spots. But Joe Spielberger, I appreciate you taking time for us. Great stuff. Hope you come back and talk to us again real soon.
2: Absolutely. Thanks so much, Rick.
1: Thanks so much. Want to hear your thoughts. What did you think of the ads? Like I said, I wasn't surprised at all. I actually don't have any outrage because this is what I expect of them. But I want to hear your thoughts. Rick at TheRickSmithShow.com. Quick break. Right back. Stick around. I'm Rick Smith, and this is Labor History in 2. On this day in labor history, the year was 2012. That was the day the Chicago Teachers Union walked off the job for the first time in 25 years. The historic week-long strike resonated nationwide among trade unionists and served to reinvigorate the labor movement. Certainly, higher wages and better benefits were among the teachers' demands. The city's mayor, Rahm Emanuel, had canceled the union's wage increase, laid off close to 1,000 teachers, and went on the attack against seniority rights and working conditions. The strike enjoyed wide public support among parents and the public. Teachers emphasized broader educational problems they faced, namely the attacks fueled by corporate privatization. They wanted a return to more traditional forms of education rather than simply preparing students for endless rounds of testing. They wanted more art, music, and gym classes. And they demanded stable funding for social support services for the most vulnerable at-risk students. Union teachers understood that the Board of Education was using standardized testing to get rid of teachers and schools in order to privatize education, all in the name of turning around failing schools and helping the kids. Though the contract was less than perfect, it showed the power working people have to hold the line against continued assaults on their standards of living, especially in the public sector. The CTU was able to beat back attempts at merit pay and increased use of student test scores in teacher evaluations. They won first-time recall rights, supply reimbursements, and liberal arts classes. There were concessions, however, made on seniority rights, pay for laid-off teachers, and longer work days. But the CTU demonstrated that strikes can win in a period of extended anti-union onslaughts. Labor History in 2 brought to you by the Illinois Labor History Society and The Rick Smith Show. For more information, go to laborhistoryin2.com.
3: It's the fall harvest season when many farm stands and homes decorate with pumpkins, corn stalks, and maybe even a straw man. How to make a straw man? Easy. Stuff a couple of burlap bags with hay and dress your man in an old flannel shirt, overalls, and straw hat. But today's billionaires, corporate elites, and other political mega donors have come up with their own version of this creature. Stuff a couple of silk pillows with $1,000 bills, dress him in a fine tailored suit, and voila, they turn a common straw man into a congressman. That's how corporate powers create a government that routinely serves their avarice at the expense of the rest of us. Indeed, in this election season, they've already stuffed about $2 billion into Congress creatures who will support their AI data centers, tax breaks, and other boondoggles. Who are these money stuffers? Ah, that's the secret to their corruption. In 2010, America's partisan corporatized Supreme Court handed a legalistic anti-democracy weapon called dark money to giant corporations. By judicial dictate, the court's Republican majority ruled that executives can give unlimited sums of corporate cash to super PACs to elect their straw man, without telling us commoners who is buying which lawmakers and at what price. Secret money equals secret government. Yet, both parties are going along with this corruption, claiming to be powerless to overturn the court's edict. This is Jim Hightower saying, powerless? What about asking the people to intervene? An overwhelming majority of Americans of every political stripe despise the dark money trick and will rally behind any serious effort to kill it, A bipartisan effort to do just that is now underway in Montana. Learn about it from transparentelection.org.
0: Welcome back to the Rick Smith Show. 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
1: So I know my kids think working as a video game designer would be the dream job. And in fact, I think one of my son's friends is actually trying to pursue that line of work. And it sounds like it'd be a great gig, wouldn't it? You sit around and play video games all day long. I mean, in the movies, it looks awesome. You know, take lunch when you want, do what you want, play some video games, be around your friends, you know, all kinds of stuff. But reality and fantasy, generally two different things. And my next guest, Alex Wiehans, got a piece out that the video game industry is brutally, is the headline, but now it's unionizing. And that's why I've asked Alex Wiehans to come share some thoughts. He's a reporter over at Mother Jones Magazine. You can check out their website, motherjones.com. Alex, thanks for taking time for us.
4: Yeah, thanks for having me on, Rick.
1: So look, it sounds like a great gig, man. It sounds awesome. I get to play video games all day long. I get to be around my friends. I get to, you know, hang out, and it sounds like a great gig and get paid for it on top of it. That's the movies. What's the real life?
4: Yeah, unfortunately, it isn't real life. There is a kind of culture that's ingrained within the video game industry, especially AAA games, which are like the big blockbuster ones, like GTA 6 that's coming out, World of Warcraft. So a lot of these have something called crunch time, where these big games have a deadline. Maybe it's a holiday, maybe it's like an announcement that came years back, but you have to make that deadline. And the culture is working like 100 hour weeks, massive overtime, and just kind of being just treated as like a cog in this machine rather than a worker who has passion for video games and truly like an art form of people who are enjoying it also when they get to play the game.
1: Yeah, but you know, I would have someone push back and say, well, if it's what you truly want to do, it's not work, because I'm sure you've heard this phrase, if you love what you do, you never work a day in your life. So you might want to, you know, like listen to these tech CEOs. They love what they do. They work 100 hours a week every week. And for them, it's great. Why not it be the mission instead of just a job there, Alex?
4: Well, at the end of the day, these are workers. Like, it is, yes, something that they are passionate about. But, like, your job isn't your life. Like, we all know that. And so this really became a big problem around like the initial years of the COVID pandemic and kind of the aftermath of that. So we talked about the crunch time period, where it's almost ingrained in the video game like culture already.
1: Right.
4: But with like the initial years of the COVID pandemic, I include myself in this, where there was way more demand to play video games, right? So that increased demand saw in the years after that, a bunch of investment. So you got mergers, acquisitions, all of that kind of stuff. So now a lot of the game developers we're going to talk about later, Microsoft owns them. So you have companies that are not really have any knowledge or background in video games getting into that space. And then after a lot of the like early part of the COVID pandemic, that demand went down as people started like returning
1: back
4: to work
1: life.
4: And like back to life. And so that demand went down, but those mergers and everything else were still happening. So then the CEOs, I guess, their reaction to it is cost cutting, because now they have all this money stacked into it. It's not making as much. So that's the reaction. And therefore that exacerbates that crunch culture. It exacerbates the amount of work that workers are doing and the amount of workers

0: guys for various reasons, wages being part of it, but more importantly, conditions, you know, hours, family life work balance, that kind of stuff. Walk me through what these 1,900 workers, what they fought for, and what protections are going to matter to them, especially during times of layoff.
1: Yeah, that's a good question. So, yeah, as you mentioned, a lot of it is job protections, especially remote work too, wage increases. And so what these 1,900 workers eventually kind of came to was, we're talking about this one video game developer called Blizzard. So they make games like Overwatch, World of Warcraft, stuff like that. And each unit basically had like their own union. So basically the World of Warcraft team, had their own unit, and they all kind of combined together because like these problems are kind of go across the video game industry.
0: Yeah. They're
1: like,
0: universal. And you right, want to like, be in one because you don't want to be pitted against the other ones.
1: Right. Yeah. So basically like they came to that realization, right? So like, during bargaining took like through the span of like a couple years to like 4 years, depending on like what unit you were in. They had a neutrality agreement, a labor neutrality agreement between CWA, the Communications Workers of America, who were representing these Blizzard workers, and Microsoft. And I think like Microsoft had, during like 2022, which when this agreement happened, they were acquiring a lot of these businesses, including Blizzard, as I was saying about like the post COVID, pandemic, like video game boom. So with all of this happening, a lot of the workers were like, okay, we all have this like similar problems. Some of them are unique, but if we combine together, that is kind of like our best play in terms of negotiating with Blizzard. So yeah, that's kind of what happened. There's a lot of like, yeah, go ahead.
0: No, it seems to me like you would want a master agreement to cover video games, to where it's just, you know, all video games, to where you're not in one franchise or another. It's just, it's all video game workers. These are the kind of like the building trades does. It doesn't matter what contractor you're working for. The wages, hours, conditions are all the same. You have uniformity across the work so that, that workers, no matter if they're working on any of these different games, it's all the same. And I think that kind of uniformity also helps the employer, as you have this kind of certainty of knowing what your costs are going to be. So it seems to me like that would be a smart way to go. And it sounds kind of like what they're trying to do, right?
1: Yeah, that's kind of what they tried to do. So those Blizzard workers all got together and were like, this would make it easier if we all had the same contract. And after those years of negotiations, a lot of the workers told me for this story that they felt like a lot of the people negotiating for Blizzard also ultimately felt that way as well. One, just for like uniformity with managing all their workers, but then two, also just for the higher ups too, within Microsoft and everyone else, just having that uniformity there. And so that's kind of what helped spark a lot of the negotiation happening toward 2026 and kind of building that uniformed contract among all 1,900 Blizzard workers.
0: So if Microsoft, you know, signed a neutrality agreement in 2022, and I remember having people on back then talking about how big this could be, why did it take so long? Why did it take this long to get a contract? What was going on? What was the company doing all that time if they weren't fighting the ability to join and to organize? What's been going on all this time?
1: Yeah, so a lot of the workers told me that negotiations ran into several roadblocks. There were a ton of bargaining chair changes. One of the workers told me an interesting story where there was one bargaining chair. Her name is Crystal Carey, and She was later sworn.

0: Bankman as President Trump's NLRB general counsel. That was this January.
1: Yeah.
0: But she was also, they think she was also involved with a lot of like Microsoft's higher level bargaining. So it wasn't just Blizzard and their workers. They think like she was working on so many different other negotiations. So if you don't like prioritize Blizzard or just think of it as just one cog in your big company of what Microsoft owns, then of course, like you're not going to get much done if there's not much priority there. There were also other chairs. And then once they kind of describe it to me as once they kept on changing chairs, it's like you're restarting
1: right back
0: like communication.
1: Yep.
0: Right. You're basically back to square one. Each one has different communication styles. Each one has probably different priorities that they kind of value. And therefore, they felt like it was almost like a year that they wasted because of like these rapid amount of changes that happened during negotiations.
1: Now, do you think that happened on purpose or was it just happenstance? I mean, if this Crystal Carey is now Trump's general counsel at the NLRB, that sends up a giant red flag of just how bad she is for workers in general, that she would now be in that position to be able to do even more damage. But do you think it was you know, by design? Because look, you know, this is what corporate America does really well. They drag this stuff out, hoping that you'll forget or the bargaining unit will turn over. There's a bunch of reasons. But given Microsoft's neutrality, it makes me question. So is there a thought on that?
0: Yeah, like, I spoke to the workers I spoke to, they were pretty unsure about it, but they could definitely say, like, because of these rapid changes in bargaining chairs, it was clear that this was not like Microsoft's priority. They don't know if this was by design, of course, but they obviously didn't care enough to start like negotiations right away, make it efficient, have a deadline on everything. So
1: maybe it was so small. It was so small. They didn't even care to try and bust it. That makes sense. Now, you know, walk me through some of what they did get. And I know that the AI piece is a big part of it. You know, because I guess they've agreed to continue bargaining, over AI for the whole contract, which I guess is that good? Is that bad? I mean, cause at some point you could go, couldn't this be an industry that AI would just take over and all these workers would be gone? Any thoughts there?
0: Yeah. That AI piece was very important and what they also stressed when I spoke with them. So what they did initially propose, they called it like their maximalist argument of they were the ones who got to decide how AI was used in their workplace. And what they negotiated to was that they would continuously bargain over how AI was used, over the length of the contract. So that's at least 4 years. And they drew a lot of positives from that, and they were, so their mentality was AI is going to change a lot, like in the next 4 years. And the way the video game industry incorporates that is also going to change a lot. So having that continuously bargaining power was really important to adapt to those changes as well and have commitment from Blizzard to be like, yes, we'll continue talking about this and you'll continue to have a say at the bargaining table of what this will look like in 4 years.
1: Now you talk about this event, this BlizzCon. I'm not a gamer. I don't know what BlizzCon is, but this BlizzCon was, I guess, instrumental in moving this along. Tell me what it was and what happened.
0: Yeah. BlizzCon is a gaming convention. So, developers go there. It's basically, and like fans basically go there. So, if you think of like Comic-Con or something like that, it's a good comparison. So it's basically an opportunity for Blizzard to show fans their games. So it might be something that's upcoming. It might be like a teaser of a new game. And it's basically a way to drum up excitement and give previews. And what a lot of the workers told me was that was a significant like PR conundrum for Blizzard, where, okay, if Blizzard is like advertising all their games and people are liking it, what does that mean if a lot of the workers are outside of the building of BlizzCon and protesting?
1: Especially with the generation that plays games that has a much higher view of unions than probably any other generation.
0: Yeah, yeah, exactly. And Blizzard is also like the highest profiting like video game developer within Xbox, which is what Microsoft owns for gaming. And so also that looks really bad too. If like the video game, the Blizzard is saying they're doing well, all their games are doing well, people are liking it, here are all our new games that you can also get excited about, but we also don't pay our workers, we also don't treat them well, and they're outside right now protesting. And they thought that was like a huge like thing. Of,
1: we don't
0: like,
1: want to look bad in public.
0: Right. Right. And sometimes that's what it comes down to.
1: Especially in an industry where, you know, your brand matters for people. And because, you know, some of the game names, even I know. And, you know, I was reading the article and there's this EA. I know the EA sports brand. You know, they're the football and all that. We now see, evidently, according to the article, Saudi money, Jared Kushner money, I guess, is taken on EA, and they're cutting jobs. So isn't this kind of a moment for all of the gaming world to be going, hey, maybe we need to start protecting ourselves? Because look at what private equity did to manufacturing and to everything else in our economy. I can't imagine it's going to do well by the gaming world.
0: Yeah, yeah, definitely. That's a great point. Like, with EA, we not only have private equity, we also have nation states with Saudi Arabia's public investment fund. And that's what a lot of the workers were telling me too. Like, they felt like their organizing effort really meant something, not just for Blizzard itself, but other video game workers who were either in unions or thinking about unionizing or in that process. Because what you were kind of saying of having a blanket contract or a blanket like agreement of this is what video game workers deserve and get is something that would be, you would think, beneficial to both parties. And therefore, that is something that like a lot of the workers were kind of trying to tell me of like, we want not just workers to be like, this is a contract that we can win, but also for studios to be like, this is something that we can give workers and actually make our games better.
1: Yep.
0: Because with something like BlizzCon, that was a complete success on Blizzard's end and like a lot of the workers. They felt really good about how that turned out. And if the studio wants to be popular with a lot of gamers who know about unions because this is on the news, then it can be mutually beneficial. And that's kind of what we want instead of things like we have Saudi Arabia money, we have Jared Kushner money getting in, and it kind of muddies the water of like, what is the video game actually doing, right? Is it for gamers to just play at home, or is it for like some sort of political purpose and diplomatic purpose? You have like Saudi Arabia getting involved in like, esports. So there's like a huge amount of money that a lot of these big parties who have never been in the gaming industry before are seeing value in that goes beyond just, this is a game that I really enjoy and this is something that's fun.
1: Yeah, somebody's going to screw it up. The moneyed interest will screw it up. But I hope folks will check out the piece, Video Gaming Industry is Brutal and Unionizing. You can check that out over at MotherJones.com. Alex Wien is the reporter there. You can check out his work there at MotherJones.com as well. Alex, great talking with you. This is a great story. I hope others will in the industry will look at it and go, hey, maybe we can go that way. And maybe they won't have to go the rock star way where they're I didn't get to that, but they fired some workers as companies do. And I'm sure that'll work it out. And I'd love to have you come back and share some of that down the road, as I'm sure you're keeping an eye on. But Alex, yeah, Wien, I appreciate the time, man.
0: Thank you.
1: Great talk with you. I want to hear your thoughts. Anything on the gaming stuff? Like I said, I know some of my kids' friends. this is their dream. Wouldn't it be great if you could follow your dream and still make a living? Want to hear your thoughts, Rick at TheRickSmithShow.com. Right back. I'm Rick Smith, and this is Labor History in Two. On this day in labor history, the year was 1892. That was the day that 29 leaders of the Homestead Steel Strike in Pennsylvania were charged with treason against the state. If you're a regular listener to Labor History in Two, you've heard about this strike before. The strike occurred because the steel company decided to reduce wages and crush the emerging union. When the workers refused to accept a pay cut, company manager Henry Clay Frick laid off the entire workforce. He hired Pinkerton guards to protect the strikebreakers. But the workers of Homestead were not so easily put out of the plant. They fought back against the Pinkertons. 9 workers were killed, as were 7 Pinkertons. Many more were injured on both sides. Strike leaders stood trial for murder. The jury found them innocent. But 29 strike leaders were arrested again. This time, they were charged with treason. During the trial, the Chief Justice of Pennsylvania instructed the grand jury, when a large number of men arm and organize themselves by divisions and companies, appoint officers, and engage in a common purpose to defy the law, to resist its officers, and to deprive any portion of their fellow citizens of the rights to which they are entitled, it is a levying of war against the state, and the offense is treason. Despite this charge to the jury again refused to convict these strike leaders. However, paying legal fees and bail drained the strike finances. While leaders were kept in jail, the morale of the strike was broken. The Homestead steel mills were not unionized until well into the 20th century. Labor History in Two, brought to you by the Illinois Labor History Society and The Rick Smith Show. For more information, go to laborhistoryin2.com, like us on Facebook, and follow us on the Twitters at Labor History in Two.
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1: I got to tell you, it's so great to see, workers who you don't normally think of as ardent supporters of unions, fighting and winning, good contracts and things that are going to make their lives better. And this is what I've been saying for a very long time. Look, the sad reality is union density in this country is almost where it was when it was illegal to be a union member. And we wonder why. Wages have been suppressed and declining for the last 50 years because of the all-out assault on working people. And every time corporate America comes up with a new gimmick, a new scheme, a new way to get cheap labor, it's the working people who take it on the chin. And there's this DoorDash settlement that just happened, $131.5 million settlement in New York City. Mayor Mondami calls it the biggest one in the history of the city. And the money goes to 260,000 workers who got cheated, wage theft. They agreed to pay $131.5 million in wages that they took. That's a crime. Nobody's going to jail, but they're going to pay a little penalty. So all this money's going to go about $440 per worker on average. And it's all because Mayor Mamdani in New York, said, let's go after this stuff. That government enforced the rules. And look, DoorDash admitted they stole people's wages, but they put it differently. We screwed up. Dashers should be paid in full on time every time. We're sorry. We're sorry we let them down. We're sorry. We promise never to do it again. Because evidently it was a technical bug. It's a complicated situation. I don't think it's very complicated. I think you cheated people out of wages. And there was no mechanism for those workers to go, hey, you cheated me. Which is why I come back to every worker should have a union. Because in those workplaces, if you cheated that first guy, that person files a grievance, it gets taken care of. It's not years of being cheated. And as Mamdani said, When a worker earns a wage, they deserve to be paid that wage. Not tomorrow, not after a lawsuit, but on time and in full. Now, as I said, wage theft is a crime. This is just wage theft by app. And when the bug always seems to short the worker and never the company, sorry, not buying, it's a bug. What we also find out is that by having good government policy and enforcement, it works. A city that sets up pay laws and enforces them, workers get their money. I love the fact that Mamdani set up an office of worker power to get people to organize. And to have someone who's going to stand up for these folks. Because understand, these delivery workers, they're all independent contractors. So they really can't unionize like as I would want them to do the way employees can. That makes the city's pay laws and enforcement their real only protection. And do you think there are going to be some red cities across the country that are going to jump in and do this work? Because they look through millions of receipts to build this case. It was a lot of manpower, a lot of effort. But I know they'll post a notice. They swear they won't do it again. Promise, cross my heart, hope to die, all that. Until next time. And for me, this is the world that sadly we've been in for way too long. And until we wake up to the reality that we do need smart policy, we need sound governance, we need a cop on the beat, we need a government that cares about working people and not just about corporate overlords. This is one of those stories. I want to hear your thoughts. Email me, rick@thericksmithshow.com. Do you get it? Or is this just, well, you know, they were just, you know, they're sorry. They won't do it again. They promise. They learned their lesson. Do you think? rick@thericksmithshow.com. 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As always, thanks so much for being here. We'll see you back here next time.
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0: 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I'm Barbara Bernstein, your host for this weekly conversation about our place on the planet. 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And thanks for supporting Community Powered Radio. A lot has changed in the world of data center opposition since we first started covering the issue in Locus Focus about a year and a half ago. Rather than feeling like they were trying to stop a speeding train from running down their communities, data center opponents now have the ear of many state elected officials and even the governor to place a moratorium on new data centers in Oregon. Today we talk with Emily Waldron with the Oregon Data Center Defiance Coalition about plans to stop the growth of data centers around the region. Emily, welcome to Locus Focus.
1: Thank you for having me.
0: Emily, I've met you a couple times. From the scuttlebutt that I hear about you, you are probably the busiest person in the world. And the three kids out in the lobby, I think, are an indication of that.
1: Yeah.
0: But somehow behind, besides being a mother and all this, you're also an amazing activist. And you're involved with this organization, the Oregon Data Center Defiance. I love the title. I wanted to start by talking a little bit about what this organization is and why you're so busy being on Zoom calls all the time and being in the face, and both in person and online, of the fight to stop data centers.
1: Yeah, so Oregon Data Center Defiance is, we're new. I feel like we're a baby on the scene. We are a bunch of activists, individuals, nonprofits. A few organizations now have started to join with different people, and we're all over the state of Oregon. So we have people from in the Portland metro area, St. Helens, out to towards the coast. Our furthest south member right now is down in Talent, just north of Ashland. And then we have members and leaders in central Oregon. So Lapine, Redmond, Bend, Prineville, Boardman, those areas.
0: Actually, in Boardman, I consider eastern Oregon at that point.
1: Yeah, it's contentious. I've said eastern Oregon and then been corrected that it's central, so I'm being safe and saying central.
0: At the other end of the gorge.
1: Yes.
0: Well, I think that what's fascinating to me is, I mean, I started covering this, as I said, about a year and a half ago, and I actually went on the first show I did about it, and I need to listen to that show again to kind of get a sense of how much I didn't know, but it was during that show that I realized this was really a horrible problem. And things like the Google data center, the first one that went in, I think, in 2007 in the Dalles. At the time when that went in, I thought, oh, that's good for the Dalles, and they need to generate their economy. And things have changed so drastically. And on my way out to Boardman a couple months ago to see all the behemoths that are going on up there, we drove past the Google data centers in the Dalles. And it's like, I had never really looked at that side of the freeway and gotten a sense of it. And it's such a different picture than what we used to imagine as data centers. Now, I was just reading an article this morning. I think I must read 5 or 10 articles a day about the fight to stop data centers. And there's a picture of Central Park and then this data center that's being planned, I think it's by Elon Musk, that is going to be way bigger than Central Park. And then I think there's one that's being proposed in Utah that's the size of Manhattan. Oh, two Manhattans.
1: Yeah.
0: So let's talk a little bit about how you became aware of this as a concern and the impact that it's had on your community in, as you said, unincorporated Washington County.
1: Yeah, so I was similar. Like, I had vaguely known about them and kind of been like, oh, that seems like a problem. They're going up all over the place, but is it really that bad? And I personally live in unincorporated Washington County. I'm in, like, the North Plains, Helvetia area, so in between North Plains and Hillsborough. And for me, a lot of the awakening came in our town's 2024 election. So in North Plains, which is a very small town, less than 5,000 people, just north of Highway 26 from Hillsborough, the old city council and mayor were wanting to expand by over 850 acres, and the majority of that land was going to be zoned industrial. So it would more than double the size of the town, zoning for industrial, with a focus on data centers and industry. And obviously, the whole community didn't want that. Through activists in the community, they forced a referendum. The referendum, it's almost like a Netflix drama. The referendum went to there was a state law that then tried to be passed to say you couldn't have a referendum on UGB matters. And they made it so it was retroactive to apply to North Plains. Then it went to court. The judge said the vote still had to go through. The vote went through in the town, and out of all the voters who turned up, over 70% of them voted it down. They didn't want this growth. They didn't want data centers in town. And then it ended up being upheld in court that the referendum could stand and go through. The city elected a new mayor and three new councilors as part of this upheaval to just say, we don't want this kind of growth. We don't want this large expansion. And now in the activism that I've been involved in, and I got involved when people were running for mayor in the council, we have paperwork from the DLCD that we got through public records requests. We have paperwork from the city and from different places that shows North Plains has been viewed as an overflow zone for Hillsboro. So when we fill up North Hillsboro with data centers, they were looking at like, oh, we'll just jump the freeway and go to North Plains. There's nothing there. No one's stopping them. And for me, that's not what I want for my community. That's not what I want for my kids to grow up in. Like, we live in one of the most unique places in the world, in Oregon, and especially in the Helvetia area. And so the thought of losing that for a data center is really anger-inducing.
0: Well, I've had a few other people from Washington County on the show to talk about this issue. A couple of them are farmers. Mm-hmm. And one of the things that they stress is that the best farmland in the world mm-hmm. is in Washington County.
1: Yes. It's the top 5% between our class 1 and class 2. And even in Oregon, because of our unique microbiome that we have in the soil, even our non-class 1 and class 2 performs better than it does in other places because we have such unique cultures in what our ground grows. And so I've spoken about it before. I am a woodland owner in Washington County, but I love that I have neighbors that I could get anything I want within a 3-mile radius of my house. We have dairy farmers, we have vegetable farmers, and the most unique one is I have a neighbor up the road from me who grows saffron. You can get locally grown saffron in Oregon, and it's incredible because everything just wants to grow here. It's amazing.
0: It is amazing. I didn't know I'm going to try to get some Oregon saffron next time.
1: Yeah, golden saffron. We'll give her a shout out.
0: Well, I went to visit the land of data centers in Washington County a few months ago, and mm-hmm. I found it particularly depressing because I know that area really well. I've had a number of friends who live in that area who farm. There's a farm that I worked with really closely in a film project that I worked on 10 years ago, Sungold Farm, and they're out near Forest Grove. They're actually in mm-hmm. Verbort. And there's actually, I understand, some threats around them in Forest Grove. They are building a data center,
1: yes.
0: I do believe.
1: Well,
0: But I was driving out there looking at the new crop of Washington County is these gargantuan data centers, not as big as in eastern Oregon, but still big. Mm-hmm. And just having the memories of what that was like 50 years ago, even 20 years ago, mm-hmm. when it was verdant farmland. And that knowing that when these data centers go in, that's it. You're never going to grow anything there.
1: Yeah. Once it's gone and we can't get it back. A lot of these are also, and this is where we get into like moratorium talk and why we need this. A lot of these communities, and this is true all over the state of Oregon, they don't have the codes in place to fight a data center. So the ones that went in Forest Grove, they're actually right on the border of Forest Grove and Cornelius. There's four or five schools down the street, including the school my children go to from these data centers. And the city of Forest Grove, these data centers are surrounded by all these single story family homes. And when there was opposition against it, they said, well, we don't have anything in our code that prevents these things from going in. And I know that's true of so many towns in Oregon. They don't have anything in their planning code. They haven't been updated in decades. You know, we're lucky if they were updated in the last 30 years. And so they're not ready for a data center to come in. And if the application goes in before the code is updated, their hands are tied a little bit about what they can do to protect the community.
0: Well, I was reading an article just before I came to the station about these kind of sprouting of data centers in rural communities, describing how in the beginning, data centers were actually in cities. Mm-hmm. They were like a room in an office building. And then they started being separate buildings, but they were still being built close to cities. I mean, Loudoun County in Virginia is an example. I guess that's still the data center capital of the United States, mm-hmm. think of the world, actually, though there's opposition there, even. Mm-hmm. And Loudoun County was actually a kind of impoverished suburb of Washington, D.C., and now it's thriving. And that things change, though, as the size, when it was all smaller than what's called hyperscale data centers, which are pretty behemoth, it could be in areas that, like Washington County, actually, that are, Hillsboro has been urbanizing for the last 40 years. So we consider Hillsboro a city. But it wouldn't have spread out into the wildlands like it has. But as the size of data centers has expanded greatly to be the hyperscale and the gigascale that are being built now, you can't build them close to cities. You have to build them on farmland, forest land, scrubland. I guess that's what they were saying in the article. And that's what we're seeing all over Oregon. But I want to talk maybe, I'm assuming since you're part of the statewide coalition that you're pretty aware of what's going on in eastern Oregon and central Oregon as well. And I wanted to compare what's going on there to what's going on in your backyard in Washington County.
1: Yeah, I mean, it's you're correct in that the bigger ones are going in Washington and in eastern and central Oregon for the space. And also, I think there's the assumption that there'll be less public pushback there. And from talking to friends and other organizations that I don't know if I'm allowed to name that are out there, there's a huge issue of the language barrier as well. The population in central and eastern Oregon has changed drastically. And so when you have predominantly lower income and Spanish-speaking population, you know, there's the discrepancy of them being put there because those people aren't going to fight back and they're not going to be able to do anything. They're also able to be situated right along the Columbia River. So I know St. Helens, for example, is an area just outside of Portland that now is trying to fight a data center from going right on the Columbia within the metro area because it's coming. And then Washington County, they've traditionally been smaller, but I don't want to say that they're better just because they're smaller. The problems of the pollution of the nitrates of the PFAS still happen in the smaller ones. The problems of the farmland, of the heat islands, of the noise pollution, the light pollution, like all the issues still happen for that. And I think a huge shift also has been because data centers are popping up everywhere. People are asking, what are they for? When they were a room or a floor in a building, or it was for research for university, I think people could reconcile with that. But now it's estimated through industry reports in the tech industry that by 2030, 70% of data centers are for AI. And so the AI discussion also is a part of this of like, well, we're destroying all of these things. We're using all of our water. We're polluting all of our air for AI, for somebody to make like funny cat videos and deep fakes. What are we doing?
0: Or worse than that, to have the bots escape and start running rampant around the world.
1: Yes, the bots escape and apparently the Terminator is where we want to be going in the future if you ask data center corporations.
0: Well, when I went out to Washington County to look at the data centers a few months ago, I was driven to this farm that's in unincorporated Washington County, and it's a historic farm, and mm-hmm. there was a demonstration that had been there like about a week before my visit. And it's a beautiful old building and has all these beautiful outbuildings and there's forest around it. It's just an amazingly beautiful place. It's a throwback to what Washington County used to look like not that long ago. Actually, probably more trees than there are in a lot of parts of farmland of Washington County. But surrounding this lot, which wasn't that big, are all these data centers. Mm-hmm. And my first thought when I saw this place was it reminded me of this book I read as a kid called The Little House. But this little house out in the country, this beautiful little house, it's built by this guy, and it goes from generation to generation to generation. And then first suburbia creeps up, and then the city, and then you're in the middle of the Bronx. And that little house is surrounded by high-rises, and it looks really sad, and it's all falling apart. And then the great-great-great-great-granddaughter of the guy who built the house drives by it and goes, that's the house that my great-great-grandfather built, and they move it back out to the country. That's what I thought about when I saw this farm. And I'm thinking, but where is the country you're going to move this house to?
1: Yeah, when it becomes hard because you'll see people that complain of like, oh, well, that person made money and they sold their house. But it's like, if they didn't sell their house, what would happen to them? They would be surrounded in an almost unlivable situation because of all the noise pollution and light pollution and everything else that's going on. Like, you end up catching residents in this, you know, between a rock and a hard place of either you sell and you're accused of being a sellout to data centers, or you don't sell, but then it's unlivable to be where you are. So what do you want to do? And there's no, I don't know, I haven't found a winning answer to that question, except for let's just not build data centers.
0: And you're listening to Locus Focus on KBOO Community Radio in Portland, Oregon. 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And today we're talking with Emily Waldron with the Oregon Data Center Defiance about plans to stop the growth of data centers around the region. Well, it felt until just a few months ago, actually, that this was this nonstop train that was just running over every rural place and that has any place to build in the United States and starting around the world. And then we started hearing about the Defiance. And I started hearing that in Washington County. So I want to talk a bit about the uprising that happened there. And then also shortly, I guess when I was out in eastern Oregon looking at the gigascale, methylvalerin built, the hyperscale data centers that are up there, totally transforming Boardman, Umatilla County, that I heard about the struggle in Lapine. Mm-hmm. And just shortly after I was there, Lapine deposed a data center.
1: Yeah, Lapine was incredible to watch, and we're fortunate that we have a steering committee member who lives in Lapine as a leader in their opposition movement. And it's a small community there in Central Oregon, and they had, you know, well over 100 people show up to that council meeting, and I couldn't even listen to all the testimony, but it went on for over 2 hours. And for a small community like that to have that much of a wave of public emotion and involvement was very overwhelming, I think, for people there. And they were successful in saying, we don't want this, don't put it in.
0: And I'm just kind of curious if you have any sense of why that happened there. I mean, it certainly has not happened in Boardman and in Hermiston and in Oregon and the other parts of Umatilla and Morrow County, where it's just total build out. Mm-hmm. And that area has been so transformed. It just is mind boggling. Why do you think in Lapine that they figured out how to stand up to it?
1: Well, I think they had the right amount of people in their community show up, and they were kind of in this golden moment where people were aware of what was happening with data centers, whereas Boardman, as you mentioned earlier, it's been happening for well over a decade. And so I feel like that area, it's more of like a frog in boiling water, like the temperature slowly increases and then all of a sudden they're freaking out because it's all there. Whereas Lapine, it's like they could see what was happening in their neighbors saying, we don't want that. They also had a lot of goals as a city that were in direct opposition to data center development. Like they're wanting to become certified dark sky. They're wanting to develop their outdoor, tour industry and all these different things. And that doesn't work when you bring in a data center. You can't do those both at the same time. And especially when it comes to water, anyone in Central Oregon, I think, in all of Oregon, we should be sensitive, but especially Central Oregon with the fire season and what's happened in the last 10 years for our climate in Oregon, they're very attuned to anything that's going to come in and just drink up the water like no one's business. And so that was a very large portion as well of, we don't want our water that's already under such stress to be going to this when it doesn't benefit us and works in opposition to these other things.
0: Well, Lapine's a place I've had a lot of sentimental feeling towards since, I mean, I haven't been there in a long time, but I was there in the 70s hiking through the lava tubes. I mean, it's a beautiful area, and I wouldn't have known about it except for all the beautiful wildland stuff that's there between Bend and Lapine. Boardman is another story. Boardman was one of those places when you were on your way to Eastern Oregon to the Wallawas, you kind of drove through it. Now it's hard to miss because of the intense build-out of the electrical infrastructure. But I learned an interesting thing about Boardman, which makes me think about maybe the mentality that made them susceptible to having this build-out of data centers, that when the McNary Dam went in, when they closed the dam, downtown Boardman was flooded. I learned this from Caleb Lay when he was taking me on this tour. So it was a city that lost its downtown. It was never rebuilt. And Caleb pointed out that where they were going to rebuild downtown Boardman, guess what's there now? A data center. So, I mean, when I went out there, Caleb had said, look for a place to stay in Boardman. You should look, get a motel in Hermiston. And then I realized there is no Boardman. I mean, it's basically just data center land with a few people and there's some farms. And there's some very sad images of these beautiful farms. And then there's a data center just off in the distance.
1: I'm going to the struggle in North Plains as well. Like, it's almost like elected officials just take what they view as a low-hanging fruit to bring money in without realizing it's not improving the community or building a community culture or having actual long prosperity for all. Like, for me, prosperity is this rising tide lifts all boats. Everyone should be moving with this. And they're just so focused on the dollar. They're ignoring the jobs. They're ignoring everything else. And, you know, there's all the tax breaks that we're giving them. So the dollar isn't even as great as they say. And I think it's interesting in Boardman and Morrow County because I keep hearing that data centers have brought all these things for them. But saying that also ignores two other things that happened at the same time. So when they're talking about where Boardman started with their economic development and data centers, we're talking about like the 2008 recession. So you naturally had a lifting of the economy as the recession dwindled. The other thing that no one talks about is that Tillamook and a potato processing plant both opened up factories, one for cheese processing, one for potato processing, that employ hundreds of people. And those are bringing, you know, real economic prosperity to people that live there, and they went in at the same time. So any prosperity that has come from that development in the community is also all lumped in as like, oh, see, they got data centers in 2007 and now everything's great there. But it's no one's asking, well, what else has happened since 2007 to make everything great. And there's been a lot.
0: Well, one of my senses about the data center build out in Boardman was it's kind of turned it into a police state. And that's my experience when I was out there with Caleb, and we were parked across, we were on port property, which should be public property, on a road that looked like it was a public road. And we were parked on the side of the road, and we were about to do an interview. And this guy comes by who's plain clothes, but he's security for Amazon, who owns all the data centers in Boardman. And basically, I mean, he was threatening to call the cops on us. And he was wanting to take our name and all this stuff. It was very chilling, actually. And we wound up giving him our names and I guess our phone numbers or something. And then we left. And he basically escorted us off there. And Caleb kept saying, this is public property. This is a public road. No, no, no. This is owned by Amazon. Well, actually, it's owned by the port. And the port is a public entity. So to me, there's this real blurring between what's public and what's now taken over by private corporations.
1: Yeah, I've heard of it a lot happening out there, both in Boardman and in Prineville, of them taking over the roads, taking over water. There's a lot of concerns about how much water they're pulling and how that's affecting the wells of the actual farmers that are around them. And just concerns of, you know, the people that are within ORDCD who are in Boardman and Lapine, or no, sorry, Boardman and Prineville. They're trying to go to council meetings. They're trying to submit public testimony. They're trying, and they are being blocked every which way, which, and my jaded nature just makes me go, well, who's paying the pockets of the people that are blocking you?
0: How are they being blocked?
1: And why are they doing this? So they're being banned from attending meetings in person. They're being told that, you know, they're being too aggressive, and so they have to not come, or they're not being given due notice of when things are happening. They're trying to submit testimony via email or letter, and it's not happening. Jonathan Talman in Boardman especially has been filing numerous complaints and ethical complaints with the state, with the attorney general, and he's not getting anywhere with anybody because nobody wants to listen to what they view as a cash cow happening in Boardman and interrupting what the powers that be currently outline there.
0: Yeah, actually, there was, I guess he was a county commissioner that ran for state legislature and didn't win. Do you know much about him? Do you want to talk about him a little bit?
1: I don't know enough about him.
0: Actually, Caleb told me a lot about him. But, I mean, to me, that whole story and this guy, and he's a Republican. I mean, he's certainly not one of these ratty environmental socialists at all. But I get the sense that he's, like, standing up and feeling a lot alone.
1: Yeah, and this is definitely very much a bipartisan issue, which I think is unique in American history of how much – it doesn't matter what end of the political spectrum you're on. If you're, I almost want to be like, if you're just like a general, like common person walking around, you're upset about this and angry. And then if you're someone who benefits in some way in a political elite statute, you're fine with it. And so we see a tug of war, but like within ORDCD, we have people from all ends of the political spectrum because everybody's upset about the same thing. And we all drink the same water. We all breathe the same air. We all are equally impacted. And so it's sad that it took this to reach, like, unite people, but it's also lovely how it's united people of all different opinions and brought them out. It's like, it was a huge issue when the governor announced the data center advisory committee, because the person who was selected to represent Eastern Oregon, as Caleb Lay says, like, probably is the most pro data center person you could find in all of Morrow County. And this was the guy that they picked to represent them. Like, there's been a lot of struggles of people feeling disheartened by, when there's an announcement of like, oh, we're going to learn about it from the state government, they pick the most pro data center people they can, and they're not listening to other people.
0: Well, one of the lessons I think that the data center opposition movement can learn from is the pipeline opposition movement, particularly the Pacific Gas Connector pipeline that was going to accompany the Jordan Cove LNG. It was supposed to be originally an import terminal, turned out to be an export terminal. And this went on. This is a struggle that went on for 17 years. Started, I think, in 2003 and resolved in 2020. it was a big fight. But what was interesting, because I spent some time down in Southern Oregon covering the whole struggle, that there were a lot of Trumpers who were fighting the pipeline. And this friend of mine, Eric DePlace up in Seattle, has said several times, well, he said back then, I love pipeline battles because they bring everybody together. And the last time I talked to him, we were talking about data centers. I said, what about data centers? Oh, I love data center battles. But I think in a way the data center struggle is even broader than the pipeline struggle. because the data centers are coming up everywhere. The pipelines actually, the Pacific Gas Connector Gas Pipeline really only affected southern central Oregon, didn't affect people up in Portland, which is why it took about 12 years for people in Portland to get involved in the struggle. So let's talk a little bit about the leveling effect that this data center struggle has and how it's bringing people from across the spectrum together in a common fight.
1: Yeah, I mean, it just is. It's happening. It's a depressing statistic is that more people are opposed to data centers than were in favor of desegregation in the 1960s.
0: By 10%, I understand.
1: So I think it's close to 10% now. Yeah, like it was about 63% in favor of desegregation, and we're at well over 70 in favor of data center regulations. So it's very much that everybody in a community is on board with this, and, you know, it's issues that everybody cares about. And there's so much of a chain that goes with it too. So you mentioned Southern Oregon. And at this time, as far as I know, there's not a data center proposition in Southern Oregon, but there is the mining that's going on in Southern Oregon. And that mining is for minerals that are then being used around data centers. Or there's a lot of other groups that are trying to capitalize on the data center fight to push things through. So one that I keep hearing from is the nuclear power lobbyists, who want to get us to the point where we have a mini nuclear reactor on every data center site for them to power themselves. So it's like all the evil people, or what I think of as like evil ideas, are like coalescing together. And then it's kind of like, well, all the people that are like, that's not what we want, that's not where we are, is like, well, I guess we need to coalesce and organize and do our own fight against it.
0: No, it's a kind of funny image. I feel like that sort of sums up the world we're in. I mean, I didn't sleep very well last night because I was worrying about the critical energy infrastructure hub and I was worrying about data. I was just worrying about everything. I was worrying about AI coming in and taking control of our lives and thinking that in a way the intensity of evil has really accelerated along with this hyper intensity of technological so-called advance. Mm-hmm. And maybe what's also happening as a result is the opposition is really heightening. So I want to like talk a little bit about that tension between the expansion of everything that you're describing as evil and the expansion of everything that's trying to preserve a way of life that's human.
1: Yeah, it just keeps growing. And even RDCD, like we started as a Signal chat. It was just people. This was back in January. We were like, well, you know, you're doing this thing over here. Well, I'm doing this thing over here. Like, we should be on Signal. And then whenever myself or a member of ours who's with Cub David would go to like these online national trainings, we'd be like, oh, learn to fight a data center. So we'd be like in this training and they always ask you to introduce yourself. Anytime we'd see somebody from Oregon, we would jump on it and be like, oh, you want to join our Signal chat? Like, come on in. So, like, we didn't start, we had our first, like, video meeting, I think in March, and then in April, May time was when it was realizing, like, oh, maybe we should become a formal thing that we all can fight under, and we picked out a name in June, we had a bike ride in July, we were writing a bill in July, and here we are leading rallies and doing lots of things. So it's very fast, it feels very whiplashy almost.
0: Can you keep up with yourself?
1: No, never. But
0: as I feel with most of my friends who are fighting all these things, it's hard to keep up with yourself. But there's ways, sort of as a reminder to all of us who are doing this, you need to take care of yourself as well.
1: Yes.
0: Yeah, so that's why you're on here today, right? This is a way of self-care.
1: Yes, getting it all out, having the conversation. And I unplugged over the weekend for both my sons had their birthdays, one on Saturday, one on Sunday. So it was nice to just be in that. But yeah, the 3-year-old now will shake his fist, and when we see a data center, be like, "Oh, that bad data center!" He knows what it is.
0: That's good. And you're listening to Locus Focus on KBOO Community Radio in Portland, Oregon. Sales stations KBFT LP and KODX LP FM, KMUN and KCBB in Astoria, Oregon, KCEI in Taos, New Mexico, Radio Free Moscow in Idaho, and Radio Tacoma. And today we're talking with Emily Waldron with the Oregon Data Center Defiance about plans to stop the growth of data centers around the region. And I also want to remind you that the next Rumble on the River is this coming Wednesday, September 30th. The theme of this Rumble is protecting our region from its most perilous threats. And guess what? Data centers, nuclear energy, the CEI hub, and the proposed refinery at Port Westward's Columbia River Estuary. The Rumble takes place at St. Luke Lutheran Church, 4595 Southwest California Street in the Maplewood neighborhood. Doors and info tables open at 5:30, and the panel starts at 6:30, and Rumbles are always free. Well, I want to talk about how the organizing sort of took another step. Mm-hmm. It seems like last spring, when people started running for office.
1: Mm-hmm.
0: So let's talk about a couple very high-profile campaigns that went on in Washington County.
1: Oh, I mean, the biggest one probably is the Jeanine Salmon being unseated by Mirna Munoz, which was lovely to see as we were all, as someone who's unincorporated, fighting against the addition of thousands of acres of land for industry. And even now, like today, OPB had an article where they're like, oh, Salmon says it wasn't about data centers, but it's like, it was entirely about data centers. How can you... Why are we perpetuating this narrative?
0: How did they come up with that it wasn't about data centers?
1: I think because there was a concession that there would be no standalone data center. But I've watched enough fights in other places to know that then they just find workarounds. I have organizers I met who are in Kansas City, and they had to fight a data center that was going to be one city block, 20 stories tall, and the first floor was going to be commercial. So it wasn't technically a standalone data center, but you would have had a level of commercial storefronts and then 19 floors of data center above you. That's the letter of the law, not the spirit of the law. And so that was the concern a lot with that land addition with Salmon. And we got hundreds of people to turn out to give testimony, both written and online or in person for that measure. And I can't remember the number of it right now. And just seeing that, like, once that went down, how much the community was like, this is, I think that was the seventh time that Salmon tried to bring in that same parcel of land, and just over and over again.
0: And also trying to override the Oregon land use laws.
1: Yeah, trying to override land use laws. Land use laws, I think, are one of the most threatened set of laws in our state right now, and a lot of people don't realize that. And so, yeah, it's like when Mirna decided to run and her coming out, it's been wonderful seeing the turnout for her. And we have a whole slate now. That was what the OPB article was about, was the Seeds of Change slate. So you have Mirna, you have Kipperlin, Nafisa Fai, Tammy Carpenter is not technically on the slate, but she's a huge champion for us in her election. And then we have members both with Hillsborough City Council and North Plains City Councilors, and then also supporting Leslie Munoz, Mirna's sister, in her campaign down in Salem. And it was Leslie who actually submitted the legislative concept for the moratorium bill, which is really exciting.
0: We're going to get to that in just a moment.
1: Yeah. Big race in Washington County.
0: Yeah. Well, I want to talk about the primary last May, because mm-hmm. that was really kind of a shocker to, I think, a lot of the status quo.
1: Yes. And I think that's part of how we got to the point that Governor Kotek was interested in attending a rally.
0: We'll get to that. That's coming attraction in the next 15 minutes.
1: It's almost like, oh crap, like, you know, these like more socialist, these more populist people are coming up and fighting against this and they're winning the election. Nobody thought that was going to happen. And so to have that upheaval has now set a tone shift across the entire state for what's going on and what's happening. And we'll continue to see that. And we as ORDCD endorsed these candidates formally, and we hope that they're going to be elected so that way they can continue the fight about data centers and also the other parts of their campaign structure.
0: Well, some of these seats are basically Democratic strongholds, mm-hmm. like Tammy Carpenter. I mean, she's a shoo-in, I assume.
1: Yes. Well, I hope. I don't know. Now we have, again, these articles that are coming out with OPB Senate, you know, Oregon State Democratic senators that are like, oh, well, I don't know if they're too liberal. And I just want to be like, have you read the room? Like, everybody wants something further to the left than what you've given us, because as a public, everyone's tired of being sold out to corporations. Everyone is tired of the status quo that all of our current political office holders just want to maintain. And it turns into this point of like, do you realize who your boss is? Your boss isn't Amazon. Amazon might give you a ton of money, but your boss is actually the people that vote you in. And if you're not going to do it, we're going to take you out.
0: Well, I think the Mondani race for the New York mayoral campaign last year was a real eye opener for mm-hmm. For one thing, that the country is not a status quo, at least the liberal sort of part of the country is not nearly as status quo big corporate Democrat as I think the Rahm Emanuels of the world. I just read a great article by Robert Reich about him. But those people still have this vision that everything has to be basically corporately controlled. And we're showing that that's not true. And I felt like after Mondani was elected mayor of New York, there's just been this flowering of all these people around the country that are running races and winning.
1: Yeah, and you brought up corporate control, so it's been interesting for me watching the data center fight and the campaigns and how they're being represented in the media around the state right now and how much the media is, how it's skewing it or what they're not covering. So I've had a ton of people come to North Plains because our city council is a bunch of drama right now. reporting on that, I haven't gotten anybody to mention the fact that North Plains has been in talks for the last few weeks about doing a complete data center ban. No one's mentioning that that's on the table for us, but it just, you know, it benefits the people who own the papers, who own our media, to keep this quiet. So a lot of it depends on in-person contact, in-person meetings, who you're seeing on Instagram or YouTube or TikTok or wherever, and organizing through that as opposed to these very traditional methods that people would use.
0: Well, every community needs a Dirk Knudsen. Yes.
1: Yeah, where Dirk overturns a lot of rocks and does a lot of things.
0: I mean, we here in Portland, we have Jeremiah Hayden, who's now stepped up from Street Roots to the Mercury, and who's doing wonderful covering. He's uncovering a lot of dirty secrets. So I see that that's happening. However, I am concerned that the Oregonian, for a big one, and I guess OPB, to some degree, is still kind of following this mainstream corporate path of kind of poo-pooing a very huge movement that's just mushrooming before their eyes.
1: And it's not for us not wanting to communicate with them. I've sent them emails. I've met with Oregonian reporters and not seen anything go in. Or we've, you know, had an incident recently with the rally we'll discuss soon of people being very misquoted by reporters in the Oregonian to skew, and almost like they're trying to divide the relationships, because so much of coalition building, all you have is your relationship with another person. All I have that you can trust me with is my word and what I'm saying and what I'm doing. And we're seeing people being misquoted or misrepresented. And it almost, I don't want to be a conspiracy theorist, but it feels like it's a way that they're trying to sow this mistrust. Because if you have that mistrust, then the coalition will fall apart.
0: Well, actually, the Oregon has Gozia, who does great reporting, but she's not the one who's doing the reporting on the data centers.
1: No.
0: And I have seen some good coverage every now and then in the Oregonian. And also,
1: we shouldn't trash the Oregonian. That's not what they
0: Yeah, well, and, well, I try not to trash them because I still subscribe because I feel you should read your local newspaper. And I think that they should be encouraged. And I certainly, whenever I see a good environmental article, I will praise them. When they start bashing certain people in city council here, I will not praise them. But actually, I think that there's other ways. I think that there's the way around you're describing all the social media, which I'm not that involved in myself, but it does seem to have an impact. And so I want to talk a bit about how you communicate.
1: I mean, we're still, most of our organizing happens on Signal. So it's been getting people plugged into this Signal chat and having conversations.

0: starting to see kind of like that pop up of what's happening there and how do we lift it and support it, and help it grow so people can ideally in a local area control what they want and what their own desires are for their community.
1: Well, I heard from a report from a friend who's part of your Defiance Network. And there she was talking about, this is several months ago, about having a rally in Salem around Lobby Day.
0: Mm-hmm.
1: And it sounded very interesting to me. And it also was reminding me of several stages of accelerating lobbying efforts to stop the Jordan Cove LNG terminal and the pipeline. And I was describing to her like this really great rally that was the last one where people took over the governor's office. And this was in November of 2019. And I was seeing the parallels mm-hmm. at that point. And when I went to this rally, was it a week and a half ago, I guess, or almost 2 weeks ago now?
0: Yeah, I think it was September 8th,
1: right.
0: So 9-8.
1: Yeah. And I was pretty impressed as it was kind of reminding me of the first Jordan Cove rally I went to, which was about 2 years before it became a really big thing. So I'm wondering how you organized that rally and what your goals were at the time and how you feel like they were met.
0: Yeah, so we view this kind of as like the first in a series because right now our goal is to get legislation passed through the 2027 legislative year. And so we partnered with a lot of our different community groups who are inside and alongside ORDCD. So we weren't alone. We were, you know, there with MCAT. We were there with Food and Water Watch, there with Oregon Rural Action, Verde, all these different people. The Riverkeepers were also a part of it. And thank goodness for them because
1: they brought the food.
0: They brought the food, but also like the infrastructure because even for them, you know, to have over 170 people sign up for lobby meetings was miraculous almost how they were able to organize for everybody to be in a group and meet with people and do different things. And I don't think anybody felt like they were just sitting there twiddling their thumbs, but everybody felt involved. And
1: I don't want to forget about the fire truck.
0: Oh yeah, the fire truck I love with Extinction Rebellion. So if people haven't seen it, we have it on our Instagram page. Extinction Rebellion has a decommissioned fire truck and it now can be turned into a mobile data center. So it has this giant banner that comes down that's the length of the truck. That's a beautiful cartoon illustration. I can't remember the illustrator who did it, but it shows a data center sucking up all the water and all the power. And then through the truck's loudspeakers, they can just have the constant humming noise of a data center. So for people who don't make it to Hillsborough or who don't make it out to Boardman or Prineville, we can bring the data center to you so you can experience what it's like for us.
1: Well, I had a personal connection because I recorded the audio in Hillsborough. But I was so thrilled when I saw it because I mean, that noise is pretty intense. And in fact, at the Rumble on the River that I mentioned that's coming up on Wednesday, we're going to have a little preview of what it's like to be at a data center. It's only going to be 45 seconds, which I think is going to be enough to drive people crazy.
0: Well, it was funny at the rally because people were walking by and different legislators and staffers, and they're like, oh, that sounds so annoying. And then it would click of like, oh, wait, it's annoying. Like, this is what it really is all the time. Welcome to our life. And I will also, if I can help boost up Rumble, I'm excited. We have two ORDCD members who are going to be presenting at the Rumble with Darren Ash and Jacob Roloff. So I think it'll be a really great Rumble this week.
1: I'm looking forward to it. We did our first Rumble on data centers almost a year ago. I think mm-hmm. it was in January of last year. This year. It's been a long year.
0: It feels like a long time.
1: A really long year. And we had about twice as many people as we normally get out. And it was interesting. That was when we realized this is really the subject that is really frightening people.
0: Mm-hmm.
1: So let's just kind of talk a little bit about why do you think there's just been this surge of opposition to data centers and across such a broad political spectrum?
0: So I can dive into, I want to be like, we only have 15 minutes. So for the people who really want to dive into a giant report, I want to say like we did ORDCD in partnership with a lot of people in a work group that was organized by the Helvetia Community Association. We just released last week a report. The group is called Pushback on Data Centers, and it's a report that's meant to counter the Data Center Advisory Committee to the governor and to counter the Eco Northwest. It was written entirely by scientists, activists, lawyers, nonprofit workers, from a lot of, you know, ORDCD was there, Helvetia Community, but also like different soil and water conservation employees, Thousand Friends of Oregon. We had different attorneys. Some of them, I think Craig Law Center was one that can be named, Tualatin Riverkeepers, Columbia Riverkeepers, all these different people working on this report to say like, here's where the Data Center Advisory Committee missed the problems of what's actually happening. And I bring that up because I think that's why people are so on it, is it's –

0: One, most of these are for AI, and there's a huge explosion of the concern with AI, the surveillance AI, what the AI getting shoved into our schools. A lot of people don't realize that Oregon for our public schools has a mandate to incorporate AI from K through 12. And I don't know why kindergartners need generative AI training in their classrooms, but that was a mandate signed last summer. So there's a whole issue with like AI in schools, AI taking people's jobs. The collective brain rot that comes from AI and the fact that a lot of these data centers are for AI. 70% of data center technology is going for AI in the next 4 years. And then you have what we outlined in the report, all of the different concerns about how they're impacting our water. They're impacting the environment. They're destroying the soil for the best land. They are ruining affordability. So both for energy affordability, a lot of people are talking about their utility rates. But also, I can go back to the farms. I have neighbors who they or their children want to buy land to farm. They can't do it because the land has been speculated so high. Land being purchased by these data centers, they're paying in some cases like over $800,000 an acre. No farmer can compete with that. So all of a sudden you have, and we have this in North Plains of like people who are sitting on the land waiting for it to be incorporated because they want to make the big bank and have the big payout, but then all the people who actually want to purchase it for the farmland that it's great for can't afford to do that, can't afford to compete, can't get anywhere. So we have affordability with that. We have issues. Last week, I think it was, the Wall Street Journal came out with an article that had a really striking graphic that showed within trades and construction jobs, a complete cliff dive in construction for homes and residences, and then this shooting up of all the construction and trades for data centers. And I think it just shows like, because then no one's going in the trades, no one's building homes, no one's building shop fronts, no one's building the infrastructure that we need for our communities to thrive. They're all going to data centers. So that's impacting our affordability. We have all of the tax credit issues and how they're not paying their property taxes. And then right now there's a loophole that school districts can opt out of making the data centers pay the fees to the school. So now there's a back-end issue of data centers supporting people, we believe, to school boards because then they'll cancel out the fees the data center would have to pay to the school board. So they're not contributing financially to anything. They're not employing people. If I take the Business Oregon numbers that they presented to the Data Center Advisory Committee, the average data center employs 6 people in the state of Oregon. So we're doing all of this for minimal employment. And then it's, you know, I think for most of us, there's no price tag that you can put on clean water. There's no price tag you can put on us having salmon that survive in our rivers. There's no price tag you can put on us not burning down every single summer. That's worth way more money than any of these things can contribute. And so it just creates this giant board where you're just like, F it. Like, I'm done. I just want to take it out.
1: Well, you're listening to Locus Focus on KBOO Community Radio in Portland, Oregon. 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And today we're talking with Emily Waldron with the Oregon Data Center Defiance Coalition about plans to stop the growth of data centers around the region. Well, I wanted to close out by talking about the moratorium. And I find it very interesting. Now I understand that both candidates for governor of Oregon are supporting the moratorium.
0: Yes, it was a very fast day. We got a phone call from Kotek's office about her wanting to speak at the rally the week before. And then as soon as she got, it was funny because when we were at lobby day, we tried to meet with Senator Drazen's office and had no luck. And then, you know, a few hours after Kotek comes out in support, then all of a sudden she's like, oh yeah, I'm there too. Like, let's go.
1: Well, let's talk about the details. What's the idea behind the moratorium and what would it entail?
0: So, The moratorium that we were a part of drafting is Legislative Concept 710. And I think that number is important for people when they're contacting their representatives to say 710, that's where the money is. And it's not just a moratorium. It's more of an omnibus bill. So the moratorium, we want a 3-year construction moratorium on new construction. And the reason it needs to be 3 years is we need to have a certain amount of state legislative sessions. What we drafted also calls for a task force, the governor's favorite thing, but like a very specific kind of task force that involves more community leaders, more scientists, more, you know, even having a spot on there for labor and the trades and everything. So it's more community oriented. And then the other thing in Oregon with a longer moratorium is that local groups, counties and cities can only do a moratorium for 120 days. That's not enough time to update their code for what residents want. And so in the state kind of needs to give an umbrella to extend a longer moratorium so that way all these different towns and municipalities have the time to do their code updates so they're ready to take on a data center. So we have the moratorium portion. And then the second part of the bill, which is really the meat of it, is actually a lot of regulations. And for us, and what sets this bill apart, is we're not regulating technology. I've seen some legislative concepts that are like, oh, we need closed loop as a requirement, or you have to use the latest and greatest. I don't care what the technology is. I care what it's doing to our environment and our communities. So I don't care to regulate it. I'm not going to force closed loop because closed loop has a ton of its own problems I could go on about.
1: What is closed loop?
0: A closed loop system. I can't do all the nitty gritty, but it's a system where they're not constantly pulling in fresh water to cool down the servers. They are reusing the same water. Until they kill it. So problems with that, though, are that closed loop still uses a good amount of water, and the water that comes out of it is going to have higher concentrates of pollutants like nitrates and PFAS. Closed loop also requires way more energy. I think the average closed loop chip, the last I saw, was about 2.5 times the energy. So you're still using a lot of it. And depending on the system, it either still uses a lot of water, or in the ones that supposedly are almost waterless, what they're doing is they're immersing the servers in a literal PFA bath. So it's an entire bath of all these PFAS that cause cancer. And what happens when that starts to evaporate, or what happens if there's a leak and all of these things just escape into the world? So it's not the silver bullet people think it is. So for ORDCD and our partners and our legislators that we're working with, the idea is that we need to regulate what the harms are. And so we need to limit how many nitrates can be in the water, how many PFAS can be in the water. We need to regulate how much noise pollution they're generating, or protecting our farmland and strengthening our land use to save that. And there's all these different pieces. We want them to pay prevailing wage for labor, because that's the biggest opposition to come up with, is like, the unions will lose their jobs. No, because the way this moratorium is written is that the ones that are currently under construction, we can't retroactively stop them. So they will have jobs still throughout the 3 years with this. And we even want to protect their jobs and giving them prevailing wage for whatever may come afterwards. It's messy. And that also gets into where there's a lot of discussion of like, oh, it needs to be a moratorium only on 50 megawatts or more, which would work in Eastern Oregon. That doesn't work in Hillsboro. Our data centers are smaller than that. They still create tons of pollution and tons of problems. So we want it to be all the data centers are having to adhere to this, no matter how big or small. It doesn't matter if it's for AI or Bitcoin. If they're polluting it the same way, they need to adhere to the same rules.
1: So what's the chances of this actually getting passed?
0: I'm optimistic. And I think if we can get, we have a lot of people on and a lot of people in support, both who are running for office and who are currently elected.
1: And the governor came out in support of it.
0: Came out in support of because then all of a sudden a new legislative concept popped up that would be for rulemaking, which a moratorium for rulemaking isn't really a real moratorium. It's like a diet version.
1: Wait, so she thinks she's behind that one, or?
0: No, I think she's not taking a stance, but I don't want the Temu moratorium. I want the real moratorium.
1: Now, also, there's talk about a ban. So is that something that you have on your scope for the not so distant future?
0: I think there would be a lot of support. The reason I can say that we went with a moratorium versus a ban legislatively is because we want this to pass through the Senate. I also can say, because we've already been having conversations in ORDCD and a dystopian world where this doesn't get through in 2027 and we have to go to a general public vote in 2028, we're going to get a lot more aggressive, because all of a sudden it's going to be about what the public entirely wants. And so all of these legislators who were making it a little more moderate for to get it passed, we're going to take them out.
1: So what's your plans in the near future?
0: Like next week?
1: We'll say until 2028.
0: Until 2028. So our big plans are the statewide bill. Within ORDCD, we also have two other things that I really want to highlight. One of them is a local component. So working on the idea would be like an ordinance menu. So we're testing it out in North Plains with the data center ban ordinance and trying to get that through. But the idea would be, if you're in a small community and you want to ban data centers or do a moratorium or restrict them in different ways, you as an activist could go to the website, pull up draft ordinances and resolutions for what you want, as well as a checklist of what your city needs to do. And you could take it to your council for your city or your county and enact those changes. And then the other thing that we're really working on that I'm very proud of is a research library. I think it's really hard for people to know what information out there is factual or not factual on data centers. And we are blessed in ORDCD to have so many brilliant scientists and scholars and ecologists, computer scientists, environmental scientists, all these different people. And they've been creating this resource library where they're compiling all these different vetted articles to make sure that they're real and they are different things and they're all tagged and coded. So you could, once this is, I'm hoping it's public, and if it's not, it'll be public soon because I'm talking about it on the radio.
1: It's public now.
0: It's public now. The idea would be if you had an issue you wanted to learn about, so say you want to learn about water or closed loop, they have all the different resources tagged. So you could go on our website, go to the library, and pull up like, you know, 15 or 20 different articles that specifically talk about what you want to learn about, so you can find it and you can know that these are to be trusted. They're not fake. They're not biased. They're real, the real deal.
1: Well, Emily, it's great talking with you. I'm very excited by the organization and all the work that you're doing, both individually and with the organization. And I think probably we should have you on again once the legislative session starts, because I imagine there'll be some pretty intense lobbying going on.
0: Yes, and we don't have a date yet, but in January we'll be having another rally. So if people keep an eye out for that, we're ready to welcome all the new people in.
1: Well, let me know when, and we'll talk about it on the air.
0: Perfect. Thank you.
1: So thanks so much for being on Locus Focus. We've been talking with Emily Waldron with the Oregon Data Center Defiance, and you've been listening to Locus Focus on KBOO Community Radio in Portland, Oregon. 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I'm Barbara Bernstein. Next week, we'll talk with members of the Critical Energy Infrastructure Hub Task Force. We'll go out with Everything is Great by Carsey Blanton and The Burning Hell. Thanks for listening. Stay safe. Think like a frog and stay in the streets in these disconcerting times.

0: Hello? Hey, Matthias!
1: Carsey!
0: Oh man, so good to hear from you. How's everything up in Canada?
1: You know, same old, but more importantly, how are things down there? I mean, it seems a little weird.
0: Huh. Weird?
1: Yeah. Are you okay?
0: Let me tell you,

0: Well, yeah, I mean, maybe what we need is to...
1: This is Bird Note. After dark, it's our ears that connect us to the lives of birds. And one of our most familiar connections is with the lovely and mysterious hooting of great horned owls. When a pair of great horned owls calls in a duet, the female usually hoots first. And the male replies at a lower pitch. Even though females average a third larger than males, the smaller male has a bigger voice box, or syrinx. Here's the female again. Now, the male. Great horned owls may also pierce the darkness with an eerie shriek, which may signal a hungry owlet begging for food or a female defending its nest. Adult owls also bark in response to threats. In fact, great horned owls have a lot to say. Female owls sometimes call out with high-pitched trills or hearty squawks. And great horned owls hiss, pop, meow, coo, and snap their bills. So, have a listen after dark. There may be a great horned owl in your neighborhood. Today's show brought to you by...
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3: I guess the most outspoken person I ever met, did a lot of time for it too, 37 times in jail. Guy that took me off the freight trains when I got back from Korea, and you, many of you heard me speak about him before and never tired of it. Yeah, I was just cruising the country drunk most of the time, really angry at what I'd seen and done, didn't know if I could live in the country anymore. There was a house down in Salt Lake. I was on the Western Pacific freight trains coming south out of Ogden, Utah. I heard there was a house outside the Roper Yards in Salt Lake with a lantern on it. And inside that there was, it was warm. It was real cold. It was early spring. And there was a food and a clothing barrel so you could change your duds. And I found it. It was called the Joe Hill House of Hospitality, one of the Catholic worker houses. Dorothy Day's people, you know, and Peter Buren. But mainly I found old Ammon Hennessy in his late 60s. Ammon Hennessy, had come out there to start the Joe Hill House. Ammon Hennessy was a Catholic anarchist, pacifist, draft dodger in two world wars, tax refuser, vegetarian, wise guy, one-man revolution in America, he called himself. And I think that about covers it. Ammon was tough, but not hard. He was tough without that brittle hardness a lot of tough men have that would shatter it if you struck it too hard. Love in action, Dorothy Day called him. Using Dostoevsky's words, love in action is harsh and dreadful compared to love in dreams. And he had that harsh, dreadful love and a little chisel-shaped fingernail that he'd jab at you. And I got scars from that damn thing. He would back you into a rhetorical corner from which there was no philosophical escape hatch. He had you dead to rights. You say, Ammon, I'll change. I promise I'll change. Just don't talk to me anymore. Oh, God. The man could talk. Oh, boy, he could talk. I mean, he just didn't do free speech. He flogged it to death. Yeah, he never went to the ballot box. Ammon didn't, you know. Ammon Hennessy's body was his ballot. And he cast it in behalf of the people around him every day of his life. And he never had anything, you know. He just got the satisfaction of knowing he was doing the right thing. And you could never tell him he hadn't voted, you know. I guess he had that body ballot. He'd say, yeah, I did. I did vote. I just didn't assign responsibility to other people to do things. I accepted responsibility and made sure that things got done. A little bit different way of looking at voting, isn't it? Think about it. Yeah. Your Evan, my. Many times we stood up together in front of Federal District Judge Ritter, that old fart. And Hammond would be picketing against war taxes illegally, you know. It didn't matter. He'd still hold his sign up there and still pass out leaflets and talk, fasting every day for every year.